0: with the nearest facilities 2 miles away and coaches banned from emptying chemical toilets, tourists defecate around the site. Orkney Island Council has poo-pooed the idea of temporary toilets amid cost and environmental constraints. Locals have criticised Historic Environment Scotland, which manages the UNESCO World Heritage Site, for an insulting financial offer towards temporary facilities, the Orcadian reported. A study by the OIC and the HES, costing £10,000...
1: Yeah, £10,000!
0: Yes.
1: Found, I can't get over it.
0: ..found practical challenges to installing toilets. Even if these could be solved, work would cost £1.7 million.
1: That's another thing that floored me. That's $3.5 million for a toilet.
0: Instead, the OIC cleans the car park monthly between May and September and installed an £800 sign pointing to the nearest lavatories. OIC said the situation was a challenge. It has improved signage, continues to explore options, but faces significant constraints. However, there was some movement recently after several portaloos were mysteriously deposited at and then collected from the site, with no clues as to who was behind the relief effort. Historic Environment Scotland has said it will continue to work in partnership with OIC to shape the long-term future of the World Heritage Site, and that neither it nor the OIC were behind the WCs. Hopefully, they will get to the bottom of it.
1: Yes, as I said, the new toilets to cost nearly $3.5 million. Yes. I said, can't believe it. Are they going to be gold-plated? There are not many bushes to hide behind round Brodgary. And also, there are no loos at Yesnaby or the Italian Chapel site.
0: Why can't they just have portaloos all the time?
1: I don't know. What's the matter with the long drop?
0: Yes, in the old way.
1: Yeah. I mean, I know whatever's going to be built has to be vandal-proof because you can guarantee someone will vandalise it. But why pick on the Ring of Brodgar when there's other sites?
0: Where there are other sites. Yeah. Yes.
1: And they said that £800 sign, I thought that was ridiculous. Yes. It was two poles with a bit, you know. Yes. And it went to the Tormiston Mill. And that used to be a restaurant, I don't know whether it still is, and a gift shop.
0: Well, now, that should have toilets,
1: are those people? Yeah, but do they really want a whole heap of tourists traipsing through to go to the loo?
0: No,
1: so I don't know. And continuing with the toilet theme, this wee piece came from the Orcadian, August 2001. An observant Orcadian now living in London noted that Orkney got a mention on an internet site as the answer to a trivia question of the day. Kelsall McEwen spotted the reference to Orkney with this question when this question was asked. Who built the first bathrooms, or maybe that should have been toilets, and where? The answer given was, bathrooms, or toilets, actually come from a place famous for its pipes, but of another kind, Scotland. Known more for its bagpipes and plumbing. I'm not very sure that Orkney will want to be called Scotland, but anyhow. The place was the Orkney Islands off the Scottish coast 10 millennia ago, where some nameless individuals finally took a stand for comfort. They left their mark in the annals of latrinery by throwing together a primitive drain system that carried waste directly from their huts to the local stream. The first in-house outhouse. It would take another 10,000 years for folks to notice that this created as many problems as it solved waste-wise.
2: Some of the monks in the monasteries around England and Scotland used flushing water, didn't they? They built part of the monastery across a small screen.
0: Stream.
2: Yes. So that they could defecate down into
1: and it would just be washed away.
2: Brush it away. Now, recently, the European Heritage Project submitted an application to convert Brough Lodge on the island.

0: island of Fetlar in Shetland into a small high-quality guest house. Although it will be adapted to operate as a small hotel, accommodation will be limited to managed private groups rather than individual walk-in guests. The building will continue to function as a large house, very similar to its original domestic use. There are plans for repairs and restoration work, including the main building, outbuildings, and exterior areas. Although stabilisation works took place in 2010, which slowed the rate of decay, continued exposure to the weather has resulted in further deterioration, and the building remains at significant risk. By the look of the pictures of the inside of the buildings, they have a lot of work in front of them. Restoration of the formal gardens and dry stone walls are among proposals. Brough Lodge was built in the 1820s for Baronet Sir Arthur Nicholson of the wealthy landowning Nicholson family. It was passed down through the family until 1987 and has been empty since then.
1: It looks
2: an interesting area. It's quite a number of outbuildings, but the pictures that were, I don't think it was on the internet, of the inside, they've got a lot of work.
0: Yeah. Well, I think it's been rescued just in time. Sitting there empty for 40 years, it was in danger of just descending into ruins, most of those old buildings.
2: The weather's not the greatest for old buildings up there.
0: No.
1: It certainly isn't. Author Anne Cleves is planning a return to Fair Isle to host an exclusive writer's course, costing up to £2,000 per person. Anne first visited Fair Isle more than 50 years ago when she took a job in the kitchen of the world-renowned Bird Observatory, and it's where she met her late husband. One of her Shetland crime thrillers was set in Fair Isle, and she made it the family home of the lead character, D.I. Jimmy Perez. Numbers will be limited for the course, so she can have a chance to talk with everyone. You would stay in the observatory guest house for 4 nights with full board as well as tuition, workshops and associated activities. The peaceful library would be the base, but there will be lots of opportunities to explore the beautiful island. For more information, please visit Anne's Facebook page.
2: Perhaps you don't know, I've got author Anne Cleves, but she is quite a prolific writer, isn't she? She's written quite a few books. I've read one or two and I've enjoyed them too.
0: She is. I've read all of her Shetland books, and I've read quite a few of her Vera Stanhope books that are based around Newcastle upon Tyne. She is very prolific.
2: Yeah. She's quite a well-known author and I think become more well-known since she's been doing the Shetland series with Jimmy Perez, became quite popular. Mm. Now, here we have the legacy and will of William Dempster, Scalister on the 30th of June, 1647. I, William Dempster, being of sound mind and language, leave my money, corns, I like that, corns, cattle and goods to my wife, Janet Wilson, Lawrence, Hugh and Edward Dempster, my lawful sons, Janet, Catherine, Dorothy and Elizabeth, my lawful daughters. To my wife Janet Wilson I leave 2 cows, pied, white, mare and foal, and red ox with white face. Edward, 2 cows, black mare and 7 black ox. Lawrence, 2 cows, young riding horse and grey ox. Hugh, 1 cow, 1 old horse, 1 brown horse, and 1 white-flecked ox. Janet and James Hellcrow from Holland, 1 cow, 1 mouse-coloured mare. Catherine and Walter Tullock, 1 cow, and 1 brown ambling mare. I'm not quite sure what an ambling mare is, but anyhow.
1: An older mare.
2: Perhaps it is, yeah. Dorothy, 1 cow, and 1 old grey mare. Elizabeth and Lawrence Leask, 1 cow, and the other grey mare. Angus Donaldson and Margaret Dempster, my

0: lawful daughter, 2-year-old, and I'm not sure how I pronounce this, Koi, and I have no idea what it is. I did Google it, but didn't come up with anything. Three ewes and lambs. I am indebted to Janet, my daughter, of £8.02, of which I leave my black stag. And I'm not sure what that is either, because I did look that up. Mm. All the rest of my sheep I leave to my spouse and to my sons as well, to divide equally to the three of them. 7 plaids belonging to me I leave to Lawrence, and I think it's not... Plaid was probably the kilt, because the kilt before was just a big stretch of tartan, and they used to sort of pleat it round and tie it up with a belt. But he had 7, so he missed it. 7 plaids belonging to me I leave to Lawrence, Catherine and Margaret. To my spouse I leave bed plaids, iron kettles, plates, gun and a sword. To Lawrence I leave my new leathers and my jupe, which is a woolen tunic. I did look that up and I found that it was a woolen tunic that they would wear under armour, but they would wear it, you know, other times as too. And whole work looms, and the rest of, and it was unknown in the will, it didn't say anything. Whole crop I leave to my spouse and lands to Lawrence. John Guildford Warbister, I am indebted to him £26 to divide amongst the family. I leave my old ox to, and it was a person unknown, you couldn't read it. Money from sale of bull to pay servants. Stag money to pay John Gifford. My will marks land and garden occupied by Catherine and Walter Tullock to be retained in their hands for proper use. My spouse has a young, and there was something, I'm not sure what the young thing was, but it's to be divided between her and Lawrence. And it was signed William Dempster, and probate granted the 27th of September 1648. And I feel he must have been quite well off to have all those animals.
1: Absolutely.
0: And having 7 plaids, well, I don't know how much they cost, but
1: exactly,
0: it was quite a piece of tartan fabric.
1: But they had the work looms, so did they?
0: They may have done it themselves,
1: probably.
0: Yeah.
1: So that would have
0: been.
1: But
0: I thought it was quite interesting. And to leave £26, well, £26 in what, 1648 was a lot of money.
1: Yes.
0: So, yeah.
2: He was very specific, wasn't he?
0: Yes. Yeah.
2: But
1: they all had plenty of sheep to get the wool from to make the.
0: But, you know, they had horses. They had quite a few horses.
1: That's right.
0: Yeah. No, it was just interesting. But, anyhow.
2: Now, something else we've discovered which is of interest, it was actually discovered by my sister Isabel, who was searching in the UK version of Papers Past, I think, or some similar site, and she came across this letter from Gilbert Anderson of Charleston, New Zealand, to the Shetland Times in 1888. Now, this was of immediate interest because Gilbert Anderson was our great-grandfather and, of course, Helen's also. And Helen's going to read the letter to us.
1: Gilbert wrote it from Charleston on the 22nd of October 1888, and it was printed in the Shetland Times on the 15th of December 1888 under the heading Letters from New Zealand. Sir, things are very dull all over New Zealand at present. And in my opinion, this is largely to be accounted for through bad government and excessive taxation. For, as far as climate and soil is concerned, it ought to be a land flowing with milk and honey. I am truly sorry to see that the crops at home are looking so bad this year again, combined also with bad fishings. It looks as if Providence was going to drive all who can leave out of the islands. We are hoping that you will get an increase in your mail service, which no doubt would greatly advance the fresh fish trade. Although we see you have been refused, your claim is so good that ultimately you must succeed.

0: We have been having a continuation of earthquakes here for the last 2 months. The first one was rather severe. It knocked down spires of some churches and wrecked some brick chimneys. Since then, there has not been 2 days to an end without some small shocks having been felt, which is a very uncommon thing in this island. It is believed by some that this will continue until there is some great outbreak some place in the island. But this will not interest you. Therefore, wishing for better times for the old rock, I remain, etc., Gilbert Anderson.
1: It's interesting.
2: Well, yes, I found it interesting in a number of ways. First, Gilbert didn't think much of the New Zealand government at the time.
1: Things haven't changed much there.
2: He said he talked about bad government and excessive taxation. Yeah. He didn't like paying too much tax, so some things don't change. No. However, he does clearly realise that he was much better off in New Zealand than if he'd stayed in Shetland. And he's concerned that the crop harvest and the fishing were poor again in Shetland that year. He knows that they're hoping to get an improved mail service, which will also help their fish trade. I assume that means additional ferries could bring the mail in and ship the fresh fish out. He also refers to earthquakes in Charleston. And they would have been aftershocks from the September the 1st, 1888, a Muri earthquake just over the other side of the Alps from Charleston, and that knocked the top off the spire on the Christchurch Cathedral. And it, as he said, it also knocked down church spires and chimneys in Charleston. And of course, Charleston had a number of churches then because it had about 10,000 people living there, I think. Mm-hmm. But what strikes me most about the letter is that this was 12 years after he'd emigrated to New Zealand, and Gilbert clearly still felt closely attuned to his home country. He knew he was better off in New Zealand, but still had part of his heart in Shetland. So much so that he went to the effort of writing a letter and sending it across the seas back to Shetland. Mm. And it just reminds us that they never forgot home, did they?
1: Dad never worried too much about it, but my aunt, who married one of Dad's brothers, she was an Orcadian until the day she died, and she spoke with an accent. I mean, Dad had an accent too, but we didn't notice it. Mm. But hers, we always knew she spoke with an Orcadian accent. And as I said, she died an Orcadian. She didn't. She would have gone back home at the drop of a hat.
2: Right. I suppose they did speak with the accent. And they probably spoke a mixture of English and Shetland dialect to each other.
1: Well, we never noticed Dad. I mean, my friends would notice Dad's accent, but we never noticed it. But, you know, he would call our trousers breeks, which was all okay. Yeah. Sparrows was a spug, and I only learnt that just recently. And there was one or two other things that were different.
0: Yes.
1: But, we never noticed.
2: One generation for that accent to be lost, doesn't it?
0: Yes.
2: Because that's what I notice with immigrants in New Zealand.
1: Mm.
2: As soon as their children go to school, they pick up the New Zealand accent.
0: If you remember, last month we talked about the American invasion of Orkney. In 1919, they had come to clear mines that had been laid around Orkney and in the North Sea during the First World War. Going through some old Orcadians, we came across this article in a 2005 newspaper. Today, the sea lanes to the east of Orkney are both relatively busy and safe as an assorted fleet of fishing boats, oil supply vessels, cruise liners, container ships, tankers, ferries and other traffic ply their trade in local waters. Alas, such safety was not assured in the period over 100 years ago when shipping had to navigate through the deadly mines that had been laid in their thousands during the last year of World War I. The United States laid 56,570 mines in the area, while the British laid 13,546 mines.

0: In 1917, the British Admiralty decided that mine laying on a large scale should rank as one of the main tasks of the war effort, and the 20th Flotilla was formed to begin operations. The plan was to lay 120,000 mines in three adjoining areas. A 45-mile stretch to be laid by the British to the east of Orkney, a 135-mile stretch in the middle of the North Sea to be laid by the United States, and a 70-mile stretch on the Norwegian side where mine-laying duties were shared by the Royal Navy and the US Navy. An immense organisation grew up around the work, transporting, filling, loading and laying the mines by March 1918. The mines were of American design, carrying 300 pounds of TNT explosive and weighing more than half a ton with a sinker. Antennae, between 35 and 75 feet long, rose from the mine, which fired the explosive if touched by a ship. Mm. Goodness me.
1: Yeah.
0: American overload.
1: Yeah. It was originally intended to lay mines in nine rows, three at an upper level of 65 to 80 feet, three at an intermediate level of 160 feet, and three at a lower level of 240 feet. However, difficulties were encountered as the work proceeded. According to the Encyclopaedia Britannica, about 5% of the mines exploded prematurely, and a number of mines in Orkney waters were laid at less than the prescribed depth of 65 feet, which led to the sinking of the British sloop Galadia on March the 22nd, 1918. The accuracy of the mine laying was made possible by a system devised by Vice Admiral Henry Oliver, in which the distance covered was measured by giant spools holding 140 miles of fine piano wire. Not quite exactly sure what they used, but they must have had some sort of measurement with it. To prevent defective mines setting off others, the distance between the mines was increased from 150 to 300 feet. The minefield was barely completed when the war ended. By then, it was already showing signs of success, and it's in September and October 1918, at least four and probably six German submarines were lost in it. The armistice, however, meant that 70,000 mines had to be cleared to allow the resumption of peacetime shipping. Strangely, Rear Admiral Joseph Strauss, the man in charge of the American effort of laying the mines, was the one put in charge of removing them. And I think sea mines and landmines are some of the really nasty things of war, as after hostilities are over, they continue to kill and maim innocent civilians, as happened around Orkney with the loss of several fishermen when their boats hit mines. Yeah. They are nasty
0: and
1: things.
0: Landmines are still being cleared.
1: Oh, yes.
0: In Cambodia today.
1: Yeah, there was
0: and other
1: there was
0: places
1: a bit, yeah,
0: in the paper.
1: There was a bit in the paper last week. Yeah.
0: Yeah. Absolutely disgusting.
1: Yeah. But anyhow, terrible. Incidentally, Joe Ben's Orkney includes a gazetteer of Orkney's 16th century islands and parishes with some interesting observations of the inhabitants. Apparently, the islanders of Sandy and Stronze were infested with lice, while the woman of Stronze went with monsters.
2: Yeah.
1: The people of Chapinsay, no comments there. The people of Chapinsay were very ignorant and worshipped fairies, while the women of Damsay were allegedly all sterile. And the women of Kirkwall and St. Ola? The women here are dedicated to wantonness, said Joe Ben. Apparently it was because they ate too much fish.
2: Shocking.
1: Well, that's the end of this month's programme. Cheerio for now.
2: Bye.
0: Goodbye until next month.

0: 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To combat the corporate media machine reporting information for its own hidden agendas.
1: Once a slave, became a brilliant and powerful leader of the anti-slavery movement.
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0: Welcome to Thrive Inspiring Women, brought to you by Real Communications. I'm your host, Gina McKenzie, and I'll be speaking with inspiring women who are passionate about making a positive impact on our world. I hope you'll be uplifted and motivated by powerful stories of women doing amazing work to transform people's lives. On Thrive Today, we are joined by Georgie Woods, who is the 2026 Royal Agricultural Society's Rural Ambassador. We're going to learn more about Georgie's role and her development as a future leader in the agricultural industry. Welcome to Thrive Inspiring Women, Georgie. It's great to have you here with us and the listeners today.
1: Hi, Gina. Thank you for having me today.
0: So let's start off by learning a little bit more about the Royal Agricultural Society's Rural Ambassador Competition. I think probably a lot of our listeners don't know much about this competition, how you got involved with it, and tell us about what it actually involved and how you ended up winning. How did it all start off, Georgie?
1: Yeah, great question. So the Royal Agricultural Society is the umbrella organisation for AMP shows in New Zealand. So if you think about it at three levels, we have our local AMP shows, and then we have our districts executives, which look after the set of AMP shows in their districts. We've got six districts across the country. And then we have the RAS, which is, at the top level. So the Royal Agricultural Society's Rural Ambassador Competition started in about 1998, I believe, and it's basically to try and encourage young people in the agriculture industry to keep moving up and support our AMP shows. So there's two levels to the competition. So you have your district competition and then there's the national competition. So my committee, I'm part of the Rangiora AMP show, the Northern AMP committee, and my committee put me forward for the competition. I went through to the district competition where I had to have an interview. And then I fortunately won that and managed to go through to the national competition, where I went to the national conference, and we had to do an interview and do a speech and a couple of different other things, and I managed to win that as well. So now I have been awarded the 2026 the Rural Ambassador. So I will join the RAS committee for 1 year. And
0: sounds fascinating. I think a lot of people only think about it as just a show, mm-hmm. but it's actually a lot broader than that, isn't it?
1: Yeah, there's a lot involved with running AMP shows. I think you, unless you've been brought up around them or have been involved, you don't quite realise what's involved with running a successful show and the different levels of leadership and executives that we have. So
0: what does your role as Rural Ambassador involve? I know you mentioned that you join the committee, so there's that, I guess, that governance aspect, but what about on the ground? Will you be

0: traveling around the shows, and how will you be promoting the Royal Agricultural Society?
1: So I joined the National Executive for 1 year as a co-opted member, and I suppose that just provides me an opportunity to experience that level of governance and see what's involved at the national level. And then on the ground, I'm planning to head along to probably as many shows as I can, and yeah, just sort of see what AMP shows around the country are bringing to their community, help out where I can. I'm taking the year as just a learning opportunity. I just want to be a sponge and take up as much as I can. So yeah, that'll be the year.
0: So how many shows are there, do you know?
1: Oh, good question. I actually don't know. No idea how many there are. We have here in the Central District, which is from the Cook Strait down to the Waitaki River, we're the biggest district in the country. We have, I think it must be 30-ish, maybe more than 30 shows. Don't quote me on that. That might not be exactly right. But yeah, AMP shows have been around in New Zealand for such a long time. And there's many around the country. So,
0: do you know when the first AMP show? I feel like this is going to be a quiz now, but I'm just curious.
1: To say my knowledge.
0: Was it 1913 or was it earlier than that?
1: Earlier than that, the Rangiora AMP show started in 1886, I believe, was the first show for Rangiora. But it wasn't the oldest AMP show. Gosh, I can't remember. I should know that question. What was the oldest show in New Zealand? But sort of in the 1800s at least.
0: From the time of the early settlers.
1: Yeah, exactly.
0: And what do you think those original shows would have been like? Were they just a chance to showcase people's prize animals and have a get together? Or
1: I'd love to go back and see what it would have been like. I love history and that sort of thing. But exactly that, I think an opportunity for the community to get together and really celebrate the agricultural industry. I mean, that's what our country is built on, really. So, yeah.
0: Yeah, and if you said, you know, there's approximately, let's not put an exact figure, but approximately 30 shows just within that central district, then that mm-hmm. means that within New Zealand as a whole, there must be more than 100 or maybe even, I don't know, 150.
1: Yeah, probably not 150, but definitely I'd say there's more than 100 shows around New Zealand. So, yeah. A lot of cool opportunities to showcase our industry.
0: When does the show season begin?
1: Show season begins around, what month are we now? September, so around sort of August, October, and then goes through till around March, April-ish. So sort of, yeah, quietens down over the winter. Cool.
0: So in terms of the show season, you said it's going to start sort of now from spring. Does it follow a pattern from north to south, or how does it work?
1: No, there's not really any patterns. So within each district, a show will be allocated their weekend. So for the Rangiora show, we're always on Labour weekend every year. If we were to want to change that weekend, we'd have to go to our executive, the district and the RAS, to request to change that. But for the most part, shows within the district are on different weekends. So we have some overlap, but yeah, no pattern really to it, but every show has their weekend and it will be on that weekend every year.
0: And say you're in, for example, the equestrian area, would people travel to every single show?
1: Probably not every single show, but yeah, people definitely travel around and compete at their different shows, so especially with the equestrian.
0: Fantastic. And over recent years, particularly, not your show in Rangiora, but particularly here in Christchurch. And I think since COVID in particular, AMP shows and organisations all over New Zealand have been struggling a lot. Mm-hmm. It seems like things are improving now, but how can we make the shows and the organisations strong?
1: Mm-hmm. Big question, and I probably could talk about this for quite some time. COVID was obviously tough, and tough for everyone because we couldn't have our shows. For the Rangiora show, we also had to cancel our show about 2 years ago due to a weather event. So, how do we make sure that we support our shows? Getting involved. I mean, these days it's really hard. It feels like though we have social media, and we're able to use channels like that to advertise, it sometimes feels like it's harder to connect with people and let people know

0: what's happening in the community. But I suppose for us in Rangiora, we're thinking about our community constantly, and it has changed in the last sort of 15 years post the Christchurch earthquakes. But we're always thinking about new things to bring to our show and how we keep trying to be engaged with our community as it changes. So I suppose I would just encourage anyone that is interested to get in touch, ask your local AMP show where they need help, because any help is good help. We're just sort of, for Rangiora, just making sure that we have a draw card and trying new bits and bobs to keep people coming through the gate.
1: Okay, so then people that are listening that might not have any connection to the rural community might have skills in other areas. Mm-hmm. Are they still able to put their hand up and volunteer?
0: Yeah, definitely. There's opportunity within an AMP show for help anywhere. There's lots of stuff going on. You don't have to be directly involved with the rural industry. We have there's so much that you could get involved with. We've got home and craft. There's lots of stuff with communications. If you're keen to get involved and you have some spare time, please get in touch. I mean, some people might not have a contact at their local show, but anyone that was interested, they can more than welcome to get in touch with me, and I can put them through to on the correct channels. So
1: I imagine too, it would be a great opportunity if you're a student to gain mm-hmm. some really practical, relevant experience.
0: Yeah, absolutely. Yeah, so I got involved when I was sort of finishing up my degree at Lincoln, and I love being on our AMP show committee because of the connections and the people, and just getting to catch up with everybody. But yeah, it's really rewarding seeing an event come into fruition after organising all year, and then you have a fantastic day, and it's you get to connect with your community and the committee. You get to exercise different skills, and then see a really cool day come to light.
1: I'm thinking even if any of the broadcasting school students are listening, maybe there'd be an opportunity for them to do one of their assignments or have some practical experience on the day.
0: Yeah, absolutely.
1: Georgie, do you think that AMP shows can bridge the so-called rural-urban divide, and how can they do that?
0: I 100% think that they can. In Rangiora, our district, or in Waimakariri, our district has significantly changed over the last 15 years. We probably were once Rangiora itself was probably once a rural town, but post-earthquakes we've had lots of growth and lots of people move out. So we've seen a lot of change in the makeup of our district. So for us, it is a chance to connect with our urban population. A lot of people have said to me, which is so surprising, but over the years, as I've entered my career and through study, he said to me, "Oh, Georgia, you are the closest person, the closest thing that I, the closest connection I have to the agricultural industry," which just shocks me every time I hear it, because I'm not a farmer. But I think we don't realise that the disconnect in our food chain is ever increasing. Back when my grandparents were growing up, probably every New Zealander, every Kiwi could say that they knew a farmer somewhere along the lines. These days it seems to be less and less so. AMP shows are absolutely an opportunity for our urban population to head out for the day, engage with the rural community, and just see what rural life is like. It's probably something that in the rural industry we often forget, for a lot of people this is their probably one only chance to each year to see what our industry is all about. So, I definitely think that's a chance for to bridge that so-called rural-urban divide.
1: Yeah, exactly. And for all the generations too, it's great for kids to, be able to interact with the animals and also, watching sheep shearing, those sorts of things that, as you say, people would have been really well connected with in the past. Even mm-hmm. if they lived in the city, they would have had a family member who lived in the countryside, or they would have been buying their eggs from a farm or their meat directly from the farm.
0: That's
1: quite
0: exactly
1: different
0: right.
1: today when mm-hmm. we've got a big gap. But also I think too, it's important to recognise the economic contribution that agriculture makes to the New Zealand economy, and also the role of technology.

0: There's a lot of really interesting things that you've got at the show that showcase the type of technology that farmers are using as well.
1: Yeah, 100%, yeah.
0: So you've actually put in place thinking about attracting new people to the shows and also catering for the different makeup of people that we have within our society today. You have changed some things at the AMP show to appeal to a more diverse range of show attendees. What have you done? What's worked, and are you going to keep trying any new things?
1: Yeah, so like I mentioned at the start, a couple of years ago, we had to cancel our show, unfortunately, due to a weather event when we had a front come through and we had too much rain. Our grounds are absolutely saturated, so we had no choice but to cancel. And after that, we came together as a committee, and it was an opportunity for us to reflect and realise, okay, we've put a lot of eggs in one basket with show day. It's our one way of, it's our main source of income as an association. What are some ways that we're able to step back, extend the show experience rather than it just being one day, turning it into something that's, you know, a couple of weeks or even longer, a couple of months, rather than just show day itself? And how do we do that? So a couple of new things that we've tried at Rangiora itself, we have tried to find a draw card event. So last year at our show, we trialled a furniture race for the first time, which, yeah, was a hit. We only had four or five people enter, but it drew a really big crowd. So we're going to try that again this year. And then a couple of other things this year that we're trying to extend the show experience. We have had our local men's shed make some wooden shields, and we've created a competition for our primary schools and our preschools around our home and craft section. So the preschool and the primary school that have the most entries in our home and craft section will be awarded with these fabulous shields and some vouchers from some local local shops that are supporting the competition. And then another competition that we've started up, which we'll be running this year for the first time, is a shop display competition. So we're encouraging all the shops in Rangiora to get a country display made up, whether that's in their shop front or just a display in their shop. And then our president, Malcolm, and the mayor of Waimakariri, Dan Gordon, is going to judge that the week before our show. And we also have had some very generous sponsorship for that competition and a trophy. So, yeah, we definitely recognise the importance of tradition as a committee, and we want to make sure we do the key things well and the things that we have been doing since 1886 when our show started. But every year we try and commit ourselves to try at least two or three new things. Some things stick and some things don't, but yeah, as long as we're trying new things every year, then that will ensure hopefully we get a better sense of what our community likes and doesn't like. So,
0: oh, I love that, and especially like the idea of the shop front or display competition being the week before. I think that's a great thing, and getting different sorts of people involved.
1: Yeah, we definitely being on Labour weekend, that does bring a challenge because a lot of people do go away on the long weekend. So, yeah, one of the key aims of that shop front competition was just to get a bit more exposure so people go, oh, right, okay, spring, you're a show weekend.
0: Yes, and, yeah, some people do go away, but I suppose it's always weather-dependent, isn't it? And also economically at the moment, maybe more people will not have the funds to go away at that time of the year.
1: Stay local, yeah.
0: Yeah. So what about, we'll go back to your daily life role. So in your normal career, you were an environmental advisor for Waimakariri Irrigation Limited, or WIL as it's more well known. Can you tell us a little bit about what it's like working there, your career path, and where you see yourself in maybe 10 years' time?
1: Yeah, so I grew up in Rangiora, and I say that I'm 50-50 when people ask me whether I grew up on farm, because my parents both have always worked in the primary sector, but growing up they also had a couple of lease block farms around the countryside. So I lived in town, but I also most weekends spent my time with my dad on our farm. So yeah, it was quite a natural progression for me to move into the agricultural industry. I took it all through school, and then I went to Lincoln University to study a Bachelor of Agriculture Science. And I got to Lincoln and

I was blown away by the breadth of the agriculture industry. There's so many different career paths and opportunities. I think a lot of people just think, oh, study ag and you're going to be a farmer, but that's obviously not the case. There's so many different

0: employers really were generous and took a chance on me. I was from dryland North Canterbury, didn't have much experience in irrigation at all. I spent my first nearly 2 years of my career working out of Ashburton, learning about irrigation schemes and global consents and everything that comes with running an irrigation scheme. And then an opportunity came up at Will for the same role, and I'm quite a community orientated person, and that was definitely something that I was missing when I was working in Ashburton. So I decided to chuck my name in the hat for the environmental advisor role at Will, and everything worked out. And yeah, I was offered the role there. So I've been working at Will for about a year now as an environmental advisor. So there's myself and my manager, Ben Howden, in the environmental team. So between the two of us, we work with our around 160 farmer shareholders, making sure that we're compliant with our consents that we hold, and also see change on the ground as well. So yeah, our days are very, very different. Yeah, there's lots happening all the time. Well, whether that's from farm environment plans to biodiversity, yeah, you name it. Yeah, it keeps us busy. But I'm not sure where I see myself in 10 years' time. I imagine that I'll be at Will for some time to come. Yeah, I really enjoy working there. I love the team. I love being in the community where I grew up. So yeah, we'll just wait and see.
1: So Georgie, what do you think would surprise people about how irrigation schemes operate if they don't have any knowledge of irrigation?
0: Mm-hmm. Yeah, good question. I think a lot of my friends are probably still unsure what my job is and what my role is day to day. But essentially, like an overview of irrigation schemes here in Canterbury, at least. We're all slightly different in how we operate. Some of us have global consents, which the scheme itself holds. Others operate where their shareholders have their own individual farming land use consents. The delivery of water is all different. You can either have an open race scheme, pipe scheme, a combination of the two. It just depends. But something that I think people would be surprised to know especially in the environmental space, is that you have people like myself and my manager, Ben, that our role full time is to work with our shareholders to make sure that we're achieving outcomes on the ground and making sure that we adhere to our consent conditions. It's not easy these days to be able to farm. There is a lot of things that farmers need to be thinking about and considering. So, I think the cool thing about irrigation schemes is that we have people like myself and Ben, which have that relationship with our shareholders where they can pick up the phone and ring us whenever they have questions or issues. I do feel for farmers that, you know, sit outside of an irrigation scheme and operate under their own individual consents, because sometimes they feel like they could feel a bit lost and not sure who to go to. But I suppose with the benefit of an irrigation scheme, as I mentioned, we've got people like myself and my manager that are there to support our shareholders and make sure that we're achieving things on the ground. So,
1: I guess that's the benefit of being part of that cooperative.
0: Exactly, yeah.
1: So what do you love most about working in the agriculture industry, Georgie?
0: I think it's definitely the people. Going up people's driveways and learning about them and their families and their why and their history and how long their family's been farming for, is honestly my favourite thing in the world. So, the easiest thing to say, it's just a very easy question for me. It's the people, 100%.
1: Yeah, it's always about the people, isn't it?
0: Yeah.
1: I find that the people are what makes every day mm-hmm. more interesting.
0: Mm-hmm.
1: So who is someone you admire and why?
0: There's lots of people that I could say here. I mean, my family and my partner and my partner's family, they're all awesome and they support me and they all are role models to me in different ways. All the women in the agriculture industry, I think, are fabulous. I honestly, I don't have one singular role model itself. I think I'm a mosaic of everyone that's ever helped me in my life. And I look up to lots of different people. So, yeah, but if I had to put my finger on it, I mean, yeah, my mum and my dad, my sister Becky, my partner Regan and his parents, and of course all my friends and all that,
1: And there are many, many women in the agriculture

0: cultural industry, and a lot of women are in leadership roles.
1: Mm-hmm.
0: Do you think that people outside of the agricultural industry know this?
1: I'm not sure. Good question. It's really cool to see. There definitely seems to be a growing number of women in our industry, which is really encouraging, which was probably once a quite a predominantly male space. So, it's really cool to have that representation.
0: And do you think, too, with farm succession, more women are actually taking up farms on their own?
1: Yeah, definitely. We have lots of, on the ground within our scheme, women that are shareholders, farm owners, farm managers. So, yeah, definitely.
0: Now, you've talked a lot about your role with the Royal Agricultural Society and also Rangura show, and also your work. It seems mm-hmm. like you're pretty busy, but what do you like to do in your free time, and how do you kind of relax from all of that?
1: Yeah, I don't have a heck of a lot of free time. Yeah, I spend a lot of that working or, doing stuff for the local show. Any chance to spend time with my family and my friends and my partner. Sport, I think, and movement is really important to make sure that you're staying mentally well. So I play netball, try and be active wherever I can. I'm quite a crafty person. I like reading, painting, etc., anything crafty. So,
0: And yoga.
1: And yoga, yes, exactly.
0: We both like yoga.
1: Yeah.
0: It's such a good thing to have, isn't it?
1: Yeah.
0: Something just kind of for yourself.
1: Mm-hmm.
0: So now, there will be people listening who would like to learn more about the Royal Agricultural Society. And also, as we've mentioned, they may well like to volunteer mm-hmm. in some capacity for their local AMP show mm-hmm. or their organisation. Or there may be a business who are thinking about sponsorship or perhaps mm-hmm. a staff day mm-hmm. where they could do something to help out. I think there
1: Definitely.
0: Are so many opportunities for people of all ages and backgrounds to get involved. And then also there may be people who are thinking about studying environmental science or environmental management, mm-hmm. such as you, or others in the industry who just want to network. There are so many people who may wish to get in touch. So how can people or our listeners get in touch with you and find out more?
1: Yeah, I mean, I'll start off with AMP shows. I definitely encourage anyone listening to jump on to the RIS website. There's so much information on there about our different districts, the different shows, when they are. Head along to your local show, check it out. If you're interested to get involved, please get in touch with myself or contact the RIS and they can direct you to your local show. There's so many opportunities within shows to help out. As I mentioned earlier, whether you have experience in the agriculture industry or not, that doesn't matter. Hands and help is always welcome. If you're keen to get involved with the agricultural industry itself, as I mentioned before, there's so many different types of opportunities in our industry. I mean, Gina and I know each other through work, and Gina's background's in communications. I'm in the environmental side of things. There's so much opportunities. So, I would totally recommend, shout out to Lincoln University, which is where I studied. A lot of schools these days, secondary schools I know, don't teach agriculture as a subject. But I'd like to think there is lots of opportunity in other facets, such as our shows young farmers and teen ag and that sort of thing, to get involved with the industry. So, if you're interested, please reach out. I'd love to, get people pointing in the right direction to either help with their local show. But nonetheless, if you just want to come along for a fun day out, head along. We'd love to see you at the Rangura show and at the rest of the shows around the country. So
0: thank you so much for being our guest on Thrive today, Georgie. It was fantastic to have you on the show, and I feel like since this show is being broadcast at the beginning of September, it's kind of the perfect start to the show season, and I'd love mm-hmm. to get you back on the show after you wrap up your year in, August next year, and we mm-hmm. can hear what you've learnt about the shows.
1: Yeah, that would be absolutely fabulous, Gina. Awesome.
0: Thanks for joining us today on Thrive Inspiring Women. If you'd like to listen to previous shows, just go to the Plains website and type in Thrive. and join me again next

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1: Hei rirangi hāpuri. Hei rirangi hāpuri.

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1: Hello, kia ora, and welcome to Purpose Fueled Performance with me, your host, Tim Jones, the Grow Good Guy. Hey, so in this episode, I'm talking to Brock Edwards, who is a man on a mission, that is for sure. He is one tuned up dude. And we go pretty deep, pretty quick on this one, where we, you know, it's all about, I guess for me, the reason why most people aren't living a life that's true to themselves, which typically means they're not living an authentic life, which means you're not really going to be able to live a truly purpose-driven life, because there's two main parts to purpose as I see it. One is contribution. That's a major part of purpose. But the second part of purpose is doing the contribution that you've been designed to be able to do to the best of your ability. So this is a pretty cool one, bit of a humdinger. So yeah, sit back, relax, get your favorite tipple and get amongst it.
2: Welcome to Imperfect Action with Brock Edwards. And today, well, actually, before we even get to today, of course, you know, this is the podcast where we're looking for information and inspiration to really take that next step or maybe that first step for whatever we've got going on in our lives, whether it's, you know, venturing out, starting our own business, maybe just starting a side gig, or just taking on that big project in our lives. And but you know, the title of this is based on the idea that imperfect action beats perfect inaction, because it's so easy to get bogged down into making things perfect that we miss just moving forward. And so really excited for today's guest. We have Tim Jones. Tim, you are based in New Zealand, and that's all the introduction I'm going to do for you. Why don't you tell everyone a bit about yourself and what you're up to?
1: Fantastic. So yeah, as we would say in New Zealand to welcome a large group of people, kia ora koutou. That's correct. I'm Tim, based in Christchurch, New Zealand, so the South Island. New Zealand, we've got two islands, well, three if you include Stewart Island at the very bottom. Yes, I'm based down here, and I am the Grow Good Guy. So I'm all about helping build people and organizations with heart. So I work predominantly, with people on their own or in small groups or with large companies, and try and help them navigate the journey to being more purpose driven and see how they can make more positive impact in the world. So that's kind of what I'm up to.
2: Awesome. So, I mean, big question. Well, how do you do that? And I'll narrow that question down. That's a little unfair, Tim. But so purpose, and you're operating on a couple levels, what you just said there, helping both individuals and organizations. Yep. And, you know, purpose is such a big concept. So where do you even begin with it? I mean, I think most people have a sense that purpose is important and they want to have purpose. And I feel like people are searching to find, you know, that one perfect purpose for them, whatever it is. Where do you start them?
1: And that is almost like the million-dollar question. And when I first kind of got into talking about purpose and trying to explain it, and I kind of would frequently say it's like trying to explain the taste and smell of the number three, because it is really ethereal. It's like, you know, not trying to nail jelly to the wall. It's like, it's really, really hard. And there's a real danger of, as you try to connect to it a little bit more, and I know that you've interviewed a good mate of mine, Zach Mercurio, recently, you know, as he says, you don't kind of stumble across purpose. The purpose is in there. You've just got to unearth it and connect to it. And to be honest, the place where I typically start is by asking people, where is the disconnection, rather than where the connection is? Because most people, if you look at the statistics from, I think it's like Gallup polls globally, you know, between 70 and 80% of people are disengaged in the workplace. And yet the workplace is where we spend the majority of our day, week, month, year, life. So there's clearly this big disconnect that a lot of people have. And so

0: it's kind of what I call the authenticity gap. So who is the real you versus who is the you that you're kind of having to be to go and do your job or do whatever you do mostly during the week? And what's the disconnect? Like, where's the gap? What's the real you wanting to do versus what's you having to do, if that kind of makes sense? Because I think if you can articulate that, then you have a real sense of what you need to start working on and how you can start finding connection to what you're looking for. Because ultimately, in kind of all the reading and research I've done on purpose, there's kind of two things that every human's looking for. It's connection. And within that, I would also put love. But I kind of use love and connection almost interchangeably because there's different levels, I think, of love and connection and meaning. And I think that's where we struggle a lot in the modern world is we're not very connected and we don't really see much meaning in the work that we're doing.
1: Yeah. So let me ask Tim. You know, I've seen the numbers around the disconnection at work. You know, the lack of engagement. And for me, the interesting thing was they effectively haven't changed since Gallup started measuring them. You know, a decade and a half ago. You know, there's been little blips, but it really just hovers around 30% engagement. And despite all the effort, despite all the talk, you know, the blogs, the books, the podcasts, everything, all the money being thrown at it. And it occurs to me that, you know, if you're disengaged at work, well, I guess what occurs to me, what I've always wondered about is how many of those people are also disengaged in their own lives? Because if you're disengaged in your life, it's unlikely you show up at work and then, you know, suddenly you're magically engaged. And so I've just always wondered, you know, are we focusing our efforts on the wrong end? Like, you know, fixing work isn't going to make you engaged in the rest of your life, but getting engaged in the rest of your life might actually get you engaged at work. And you know, it strikes me that's what you're really talking about here, that meaning, that connection, that more there. So in today's busy world, how do you find meaning? How do you make meaning of it?
0: 100%. And, you know, one of my views is that time is one of the biggest tools of oppression that we all suffer under. You know, everyone I know is busy. You know, I'm 40 years old. I've got a 6-year-old daughter. There's not another parent that I know through school who isn't just like, oh, my word, I just don't have I don't have 5 minutes to even stop and think. And I think culturally that, you know, particularly in the West, I guess I can only speak for a Western democratized nation's white middle class viewpoint in many ways on that. But I think if you look at declining rates of prosperity across most Western democratized nations, and then, you know, I'd say anecdotally, almost every family we know, both parents are having to work to make ends meet and to try and, in inverted commas, get ahead. Whereas I think a generation ago, I think time in many ways was perhaps more, you know, I think a generation ago you'd finish work at 5 o'clock or 6 o'clock and it would be done. Whereas now work creeps into life. So I think there's an element of that, but you're 100% right. And this is part of where I sort of think that there's that authenticity gap. It's like, who are you on the weekend versus who are you Monday to Friday? And where's the difference? And typically the real you is the you that's out on the weekend, because that's when you're relaxed and you're at one and you're more likely to be hanging out with people that you're choosing to hang out with, you know, friends, family, so on and so forth. Whereas Monday to Friday, you know, you might have to front up, put the suit on, put a identity or a persona of, well, I work in this kind of organization and people in this organization behave in this way. I mean, it's a really classic, it's such a sad story. I heard this recently. I was talking to a young lady who'd recently exited from working for one of the big consulting firms. And she was recounting, you know, one of the stories that helped her realize that she was on the wrong path working in that organization was when she was talking to one of the senior partners in this organization. And he was coming to his mid-60s, you know, looking at retiring. And he basically was saying to her how he felt he'd wasted the 40 years of his life by working in this big organization, you know, working his way up to become senior partner at a national level. And all he ever wanted to do was basically work in what we call over here is like Mitre 10, but you guys would probably call it Home Depot. Like, that's all he wanted to do. But he spent 40 years of his life living someone else's life. And I think that's the real risk. If you don't connect to that, who are you and what does the real you stand for and value and what does

0: connection and meaning mean to you, then there is always going to be that disconnect. And I think for humans to thrive, you have to ideally get those two points to vector in together. Otherwise, there's always going to be a disconnect. You're always going to have to be someone else when you're at work versus when you're at home. And that is where I think a lot of people end up with midlife crises. That's where we have a lot of mental health issues, is because people are having to be two people or more than two people.
1: Yeah. So, Tim, first off, you know, that absolutely breaks my heart. You know, I just love it when people are able to live up to their potential, or even close to their potential, you know, whatever it is they define as success and themselves. And it hurts so much when someone misses that. And I remember hearing a quote. I didn't actually read the whole book. I think it was a Tolstoy character who, you know, on his deathbed said, you know, what if my whole life has been a mistake? And I may be getting that slightly wrong, but the spirit of it's on. And that's a brutal thing to face. I mean, you know, we're all going to have that moment where we reflect back on our lives, and that's a rough question. And then we also see, you know, there's a lot of work, a lot being said about authenticity in the workplace. So, and the importance of it. And I think intuitively we all get the idea that when we're able to be our whole self, we are a higher functioning human being. So where is the disconnect, or how do we bridge that? Why do we feel the need to front up, as you said?
0: Well, I think my take on that is, you know, we are tribal animals who want to be liked. So there's an element of, you know, and you know, you can take this to America. Like, I am a Jones. You no longer have to keep up with the Joneses. I release you all from having to keep up with me or any other of my family. There is this perception that, you know, well, for me to fit in, you know, I have to live in this kind of, if I do this kind of job, I have to drive this kind of car, I have to live in this kind of house, da da da da da. So there's an element of that, which is like basic, I guess, psychology, that, you know, we want to be liked by the tribe. We don't want to be thrown out by the tribe, because if we are, then we're not going to survive, because we need to work with each other. But there's two other layers behind that. There's, you know, as an adult, 95% of your decision making is run by your subconscious thinking, and your subconscious is fully formed between the ages of 4 and 7 as a child. So actually, who you are as an adult is very rarely your own choosing. You know, the cultural narratives, the belief systems that you hold to be true. Like I say, you know, if you've grown up with a family where mum and dad are both lawyers and accountants, there's a very high probability that you're going to end up on a very similar track. Whereas if, you know, mum and dad were both working in a factory, there's a very high probability that you're going to end up on that same path, because you don't want to necessarily break those cultural traditions or narratives. So I think there's that. But then on top of it, you layer on the kind of consumerist culture that we live in, where there is this daily assault on your self-worth. I mean, one of my favorite adverts that I like to pick apart, and I won't name names in case I don't want you to get in trouble, but there is a brand of beer that is sold, and it comes from somewhere south of the border from where you are. And one of their taglines that they have over here is, from where you'd rather be. And, you know, it just encapsulates that what they're saying is, your life isn't very good, but if you go and buy a box of our beer and you go and drink it, you can pretend that you're anywhere else in the world. So just kind of consume our stuff and life's going to be better. And for me, that just sums up the modern consumerist world we live in, where you have this daily assault on your self-worth, which is easily fixed by you buying some stuff which will make you happy for a little bit. And it's called the hedonic treadmill. And so you go on this little loop of happiness, and then you realize, oh, actually, you know, Brock's got an iPhone 10, so therefore I'm not good enough. So I now need to go get the iPhone 10, and then you get the 11 when they launch that. And you go round and round and round on this little consumerist treadmill of trying to make yourself feel happy and connected. Whereas actually what you really need is that sense of purpose and meaning and contribution in your life on a more deep level. So I think there's this, it's kind of, you know, I call it your life trajectory. So who are you based on the fact that you're not probably who you've chosen to be? It's who other people have influenced you to be. And really interestingly, that is the number one

0: regret of people close to dying is I wish I'd lived a life true to myself, not the life that others had wished I'd lived. And then you layer on top of that the fact that we all want to fit in, and then you layer on top of that the general barrage on our self-worth and just buy stuff, you'll be happy. And I think that's three really powerful mechanisms that lead a lot of people to get to a point where they just go, I don't know who I am. And a bit like this guy who was in this consulting firm, he was so far down the rabbit hole that he couldn't turn around and go, do you know what, I want out. And that's the real trick. That's where you get completely trapped, is I think there are so many people that would happily, click the button, restart, do something completely different, but they're trapped in the system, and it's having that transparency, the vulnerability and the courage to turn around and go, this isn't what I want. But we're really bad at admitting we're wrong.
1: Yeah. So, all right. So Tim, The way this is set up, so between the ages of 4 and 7, I form my identity. And then we all take on what we take on, the beliefs around us, beliefs on who we are and how we fit in and how we need to fit in. And so the tough question then is, well, you mentioned living a life true to myself, but if all this was formed by the time I was, basically in first grade, how do I know what true to myself is? How do I discover that?
0: And that is the hard work. That is where, if you crack that, the rest of it comes real easy. And that was the first stage that I kind of realized for myself was, it's like, how did I end up working for these companies, thinking that making a ton of money whilst knowingly these companies and the surgeons, some of the surgeons, not all of them, some of the surgeons working with them are killing people in pursuit of profit over patient outcomes. How did I get to this point where I thought that was cool? Because that's not cool. Like when you just pause for a second and go, like if you stop someone on the street and said, hey, look, you're going to earn some good money. You can help these other people earn some good money. We all cool with that. You go, yeah, okay, that sounds pretty cool. Okay, but by doing that, you're going to kill these people over here. Like if you logically just stopped and paused and presented that, you'd hope 99.9% of humans would go, no, I'm not interested. I'll go and do something else. Yet for 10 years, that was what I was doing. And so for me, I literally had to break down and go, okay, well, what led me here? And then I went back through the journey and it's like, okay, well, it was the influence of my schooling, which was very much it was a great school in terms of, the facilities and so on and so forth. But I mean, I clearly remember talking to the careers master one day, and I sort of said to him, I'm really curious, sir, because I used to walk through the town that the school was in every day to get to school. I said, I'm really curious. I walk past all these shops in town every morning. Like, how does that work? Do people own the buildings? Do they just rent the building? Do they, do they own all the product in there? Like, I just don't understand how any of it works. And his reply was, boys from this school don't work in shops. You don't need to worry about it. And so I had these moments that popped through where it's like, oh, this is where some of these things come from. Like I was put on this path through schooling that I would go to university, I would get a degree, I would go and do something that's professional and well-respected, and that's normal and that's success. So just go and do it. And in an environment where you were taught not to question. So I kind of went all the way back and it's like, my word, this makes so much sense now. I was conditioned to get to where I wanted to be because the system and my parents around me could go, hey, look, this kid's successful. He's got a highly paid job in the medical device industry helping people. Like, bravo, round of applause. Isn't Tim amazing? Haven't we done a great job? And so understanding who the major influences were on your life, but also trying to really connect back and understand, trying to get back to that 4 to 7-year-old child and understand, well, what actually did give you joy and connection and meaning at that age? And if you can kind of try and do that work. And so I know, Simon Sinek in his work, he gets people to reflect on that question. What did you want to be when you were a kid? Because that 4 to 7-year-old kid, like that is almost the closest version of the true human that you will have ever been, because you're relatively unscathed from your peers and society and parents trying to morph you and influence you to be what they want you to be, and you have that real innate sense of who you are and what you want to be. So if you can kind of unbundle why you've ended up where you are and get back as far back as you can and understand, well, what

0: was it that I might wanted to have been had I had no other external influences? And then at the same time, for me, when I look back on what I did like about my time working in the medical industry was I liked helping people and I liked serving people and I liked making sure that other humans thrived. And it's like, okay, so if I can pull those three things out and I can apply them in a slightly different medium with the knowledge that I now have, I'm probably going to be on a pretty good route to finding some connection and meaning here. So, yeah, does that all make sense?
1: Yeah, absolutely. Certainly a lot to think through there on this. And I knew when I asked it, it wasn't a small question all. And oh, go
0: just
1: ahead, Tim.
0: To summarize, it's try and work out what was that first thing that you thought might want to be and go through the process of unbundling what are the layers that have been put on top of you by other people that have led you to be where you are today. And if it's all still in alignment and it's cool and you're not making any negative impact on the world, then you're pretty good to go. But I think most people will stop and realize actually by me doing what I'm doing is impacting me, it's impacting my family, or it's impacting other people. And that's where that disconnect turns up.
1: Yeah, you know, when you're talking, it occurred to me that when you talk about kind of what the life that's been laid out for us, you know, our tribe, yep. That, you know, it seems like there's caps on both ends. You hear people talk about, essentially, you know, you're above that. In fact, that was kind of in your story there, just, you know, don't worry about having to do that. You'll be doing this.
0: Yeah. Exactly.
1: And then, but on the other end of it, it almost seems like there's the cap of, you know, well, who do you think you are to aspire to that? You know,
0: 100%.
1: It's like, here's your defined place and yeah, you can go do a little worse or a little better.
0: Exactly. But don't rock the boat. Don't be one of those tall poppy. In New Zealand, we call it tall poppy syndrome. Like if there's a tall poppy, you cut it off. I've got another story. There's a guy I know in Christchurch. You know, he comes from a farming background, farming family, and in his cultural narrative, when you hit 16, you left school and you came to work on the farm with the plan that you would take over the farm. And he was like, no, I want to finish school till I'm 18 and I want to go to university and do design and art because I have a real creative flair. And, you know, he had to battle that to eventually go and do that. And he did that in the end, you know, but I think that those people are generally the outliers, you know, the people that actually have that true calling and are deeply connected to it and have the courage to go against parental, societal, you know, peer systems at a young age. I mean, the best analogy I think I've got is if any of your listeners are Monty Python fans, I'm probably showing my age deeply there, but Monty Python and the Holy Grail, when the young prince is trapped in the castle and it's his wedding day and he's trying to escape and he's like, I just want to sing and dance. I want to be an actor. I don't want to be a king. And I think it's that gets squashed in a lot of us by just having to, toe the line and do the right thing. And that's what is going to kill you ultimately. And I think you kind of touched on it also. It's that, you know, humans would rather have this long-term, low-grade pain of waking up every day knowing that what they're doing isn't actually fulfilling them and they're not actually thriving. They're probably just surviving. Rather than having the short, sharp pain of like, we're going to pull the Band-Aid off. It's going to take some hairs with it. It's going to hurt. But once you're through this, it's going to be sweet. And that's what the kind of the purpose journey entails. It's like you're going to have to pull the Band-Aid off and just realize that there's some stuff under there that, you know, isn't going to look pleasant, but we're going to fix it to a deeper level.
1: Mm-hmm. Yeah, it makes me think of the Henry David Thoreau quote about the mass of men leading lives of quiet desperation, you know.
0: 100%.
1: It's like we want more, but either we don't dare dream, or even if we dream, we don't quite know how to get there. And the small pain of each day is perhaps more bearable than the sharp, short pain you talk about, you know, pulling the bandage off quick.
0: 100%. 100%. And then we look at, you know, in New Zealand, guys my age, we have the highest rate of male suicide of guys aged 40 to 50. In the OECD. And also we have the highest rate of teenage suicide in the OECD. And we live in literally one of the world's most beautiful countries. And it's like, how can our lives be that bad that that's what we're doing to each other or doing to ourselves? And so
1: do we,
0: yeah, I think so, it's a real.
1: Yeah. So let me ask you, I mean, you're talking about this daily assault on self-worth and

0: Is it that we're doing so well that we think we should be doing so much better? A couple generations ago when we were still, agricultural, pre-industrial, there was only so much you can do. There's only so many resources. And now we just have this abundance of resources and this abundance of options. We know that it's no longer I have to be the 12th generation of the family business. I can find it. There are options. I can go do something else. And I almost feel like, sometimes in my life that's left me feeling lost. Well, okay, I kind of got to step it up because, I've got all this going for me here.
1: 100%. So I think that there's two parts to that. In the Western democratized world, collectively, we've never had it so good, yet collectively, we've never felt so bad. Like you look at the rates of mental illness, systemic diseases, cancers, heart disease, like all massively high and rising. Yeah, like you say, I used to quote Elon Musk landing his rocket ship in the middle of the Pacific on a floating pontoon as to what humans can do. But that's now been bested a couple of months ago by a group of Japanese scientists who landed a robot on an asteroid in outer space. We can do that. That's what humans can do. Like we literally can almost do anything that we want. Yeah, we feel so bad. So for me, it's like, And I guess the second part to that is if you go to the supermarket and you just want to buy a tin of baked beans, if there's 100 tins of baked beans, all from different brands, with one's got sausage in it, one's got this in it, one's got that in it, how do you typically feel? You feel overwhelmed and it's really hard to make a choice. And so you kind of walk away and you don't get what you need. So I think we do have this abundance of choice and it's kind of like daily being increased. I mean, you look at just things that you could buy. I mean, I've got a six-year-old daughter. Things that you can buy for a six-year-old kid. I mean, you go into any store today, there's like probably 10,000-20,000 different things you could maybe go and buy for a kid that age. What does she actually need? She needs my love. She needs my time. She needs my attention. She needs me to go and hang out with her. And I think that is at the heart of where we are in this modern world. It's like you say, we have access to everything, but actually what we want is just someone to say, do you know what, Brock, I love you, you're amazing, you're doing good. That's all we're looking for. But we go and seek that in buying the new car or the new gadget or the new thing, or spending 2 hours a day on Twitter or Facebook having fake mini connections instead of actually just having that deep connection to other humans and doing, we talked about how do you define purpose or what is purpose. Like for me, it comes down to doing something that's bigger than yourself in service of other people that also enlivens your existence. Like that's not buying stuff online. That's going out and offering yourself in service with other humans and understanding and empathy and connection and love and doing something and getting in the outdoors. And you can't sell that. That's the thing. No one makes money on doing that.
0: Exactly. Yeah. It's easy to forget that's an option, I guess, because we're not assaulted with advertising for it. And it's easy to be distracted by the shiny versus the
1: 100%, 100%.
0: Going like, for the meeting.
1: Yeah, I mean, don't forget that globally, the advertising industry spends about $500 billion a year trying to make you buy stuff that predominantly you don't need, but they make you want it. And you as an individual, you do not have anti-jamming software coming out of your head unless you're very awakened and you know what's, I mean, I've spent 10, 15 years in sales and marketing, so I kind of know what people are trying to do to me. So I'm really wise to it. And I kind of just observe it, more casually and go, oh, I see what you're doing there. See how you're trying to make me see, I'm seeing how you're trying to manipulate me and influence me. But for most people who are time poor and just trying to get through their day and just trying to be a good partner and just trying to be a good parent, they wouldn't be spending $500 billion a year if it didn't work. So what I want to start doing is buying up some advertising spaces around Christchurch potentially to start with, and just put a big picture of a walking track with just go for a walk with nothing else on it to start doing some of that sort of jamming for people.
0: So, wow. I mean, I could go on a long time talking about this. I love thinking about purpose and meaning and how do I step that up in my own life?

0: life. And one of the things I noticed before we wrap up here is on your own website, you mentioned that your mission is to make New Zealand the most purpose-driven country in the world.
1: Yep.
0: So, like, Tim, that's not a small mission. And how do you do that? Where do you begin?
1: It's not a small mission, but I think for me, ultimately, that's part of purpose. Like, the more you dig into purpose, the more you connect to it, the bigger you want to play. And it's cool if people want to stop relatively small and go, look, I'm just going to focus on being really purpose-driven in my own family. Like, we need that. But I think for me, I just want to play as big as I can, you know, in terms of legacy, in terms of what does success look like. Equally, New Zealand is a really interesting place. Like, we're a population of between 4 and 5 million people. So we're a rounding error on a United States population census. So we're really small. We're quite connected. We have the NZX 50. So we have 50 big businesses in New Zealand that we can try and, you know, if we can influence them, we pretty much can influence the whole of New Zealand. And at the heart of being a Kiwi, like, I'm originally from the UK, so I'm an immigrant into New Zealand. And at the heart of being a Kiwi, we have these amazing characters like Edmund Hillary, who was the first guy to summit Everest. We have Kate Sheppard, who was the lady who got women the vote first. We're the first country in the world to get women the vote. We have a massive anti-nuclear stance, which means we don't accept US warships into our ports. During the 1970s, we ran protests against anti-apartheid and said, no, the South African rugby team can't come here unless you stop having apartheid. As Kiwis, we can muster ourselves for big challenges, and we can kind of cohesively get together and recognize that doing good makes sense. And so it's kind of in our DNA to be really purpose-driven. I think we've just been lost. We've just been, like almost every other human, we've been sold the sizzle, as we would say here. The sausage smells great and it's sizzling and it looks fantastic, but actually we don't want that anymore. And so I think it could be done relatively easily here. If we can do any country to fully transform to being 100% purpose-driven, I think New Zealand is one of the first that we can do that. So why not start here?
0: Yeah, nice. I love that it's so big, and yet you've broken it down to where it. I mean, you've convinced me that it's doable.
1: Well, so come and move to New Zealand. You can be the number two. You can help me get this going.
0: there you go. Yeah. No, I love that mission, that purpose. So, as we wrap up here, two questions I always ask my guests, and one is where can people find you, and then the second one is, how can the listeners help you?
1: Wow. So to find me, if you just put Tim Jones Grow Good into any search engine, if you can't find me, I kind of say the internet is probably broken. But other than that, just if you look for growgood.co, that's my website, growgood.co. How can people help me? Just start the purpose conversation. If we can normalize the idea that going to work and not enjoying it and going out on the weekend and getting maybe really drunk and then buying a lot of stuff, if we can kind of help people realize that although most people are doing that that's not normal, that's not what we should be doing, and actually living more purposefully is the right thing to do. Yeah, start that conversation and spread the purpose bug. That would be fantastic.
0: Awesome. Love it. Well, Tim, it has been great having you on the show. I love these conversations, and I need to go think about it.
1: Fantastic. Hey, thank you so much for what you're doing and for having me on. Because I think, there are these multiple touch points of people like yourselves and Zach and others in the world who, we can just start normalizing these conversations. And I think that's a massive part towards getting where we need to be.
0: Absolutely.
1: And that's a wrap. Hey, thank you so much for listening into my podcast. I hope you found it informative and inspirational. I'd love to know where you are on your purpose journey. And if you have any specific questions or people you'd like me to interview to help you on that journey, please do let me know. Also, feel free to connect with me on other social media platforms. You can check out all those links in the show notes below. And if you want to see how I might be able to help you specifically on your purpose journey, you can go and check out my website, www.growgood.co, or drop me a line by email, tim@growgood.co. All those links will also be in the show notes. I would genuinely love to hear from you.
2: But anyway, until next time.

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0: Hello, I'm Sue. I have lots of fun trying to find an eclectic mix of sounds that I've found recently. Especially Americana, folk roots music. I first got interested in music through my dad. He bought some records when I was very, very young, jazz and country. So he got me hooked and I've been passionate about it ever since.
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0: Join me and have a listen in.

changing that. 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
2: Hi folks, this is Richard here, and our night sky. I've also got Kay with me.
3: Hello everybody.
2: And we've got Keith.
4: Hello there, how are you?
2: Good to see you, Keith.
4: Yeah, thank you.
2: Okay, right, well, been lots of things happening in the sky, but let's just check out on Stonehenge at the moment. Just to remind you that we're open at the moment from Wednesday to Sunday from 10 a.m. to 4 p.m. And in addition to just coming out there, you can also do guided tours when you get someone like me.
3: Yeah, you can have guided tours outside those hours.
2: Yes, that's right, yeah.
3: Okay, but they have to be organised so that we know about them ahead of time.
2: That's right, yeah. So they need booking. And the other one, of course, is Star Treks. And, of course, they are held outside the normal time.
3: Kind of got to be.
2: Where we take you on a tour of the night sky and that
3: you
2: sort of thing.
3: Don't have that many eclipses.
2: Yeah, that's right, yeah. So, again, that needs to be booked. Well, at the moment, of course, once it gets dark, when we're away from the full moon and that at the moment, we've got the fabulous night sky that we've got, the last of the winter stars. And a photograph here of the Wairarapa, actually, taken in the Wairarapa.
3: It's beautiful. Absolutely beautiful.
4: That's my backyard after it flooded.
2: Yeah, well, it's something we tend to take for granted, isn't it? You know, we go out and there's this wonderful night sky, and we don't realise that most people in the world simply

0: You don't see it at all.
1: Yeah, if you were looking at that during the day, you might just think that's a swampy area, you know, and sort of, you know, ignore it. But with that beautiful night sky there, it's just stunning, isn't it?
0: Yeah.
2: There is a certain amount of beauty and wonder, and this is something that's driven me in my studies of astronomy, just the incredible beauty that you can get without using any fancy astronomical instruments. You just go outside on a good night, a nice clear night, and you look up and there's the stars.
0: Yeah.
2: And I mean, I work with the stars and that sort of thing. I study the stars, but every time it fills me with a sense of wonder.
0: Yeah.
2: You know what I mean?
0: Well, I tell you what, there's nothing more beautiful, I reckon. You wrap up really warm, get yourself a blanket, put it on the grass outside and lay down and look up.
2: Mm.
0: And once your body begins to relax, you'll be amazed on just how much more you can actually see up there.
2: Yes.
0: All the fainter stuff begins to come through and so on.
1: Mm.
0: Yeah.
2: Yes.
0: This photograph here, is, of course, is looking towards the brightest region, the Milky Way, which comes directly overhead on a winter's evening. So you'll see this in the early evening, actually, if you go out tonight and it's clear.
1: You can still see some light along the bottom there, I think. You know, it's not...
0: Yeah.
2: So you're looking across into the core of the Milky Way, right?
0: That's right, and we're going to be looking at that in a moment, yeah. Yeah, it's probably Masterson's light there, isn't it?
1: I don't know, really. It's not that far away from us, is it? Because we do see that.
0: Yeah.
1: Mm. I get the feeling we're looking from a different direction, though.
0: Yeah. Okay, right, anyway. Last time, on the last programme, we talked about this thing. I always have a difficulty pronouncing it. Kay, she's really good at it.
1: Muamua.
0: Moa. Last time we talked about this object which came flying into the solar system.
2: It's a spaceship.
0: Yeah. Well, this thing is, first of all, it's just a... Was it a comet, an asteroid or something like that? Its direction told us it wasn't an asteroid. It had to be a comet. But all the stuff about it, the tail... did it have a tail? Well, you see, a tail of a comet always points away from the sun.
2: Yes.
0: But when this thing was observed...
1: when it was leaving.
0: When it was leaving, its tail was behind it.
2: Yes.
0: And what has a tail behind it? A spaceship.
2: Exactly.
0: Is that? Also, the shape of it, its ratio of length as width is 1 to 10. And this picture you can see in the moment is showing you it as a big lump of rock. That's our imagination.
2: Yes.
0: But the fact is... A rock that size would simply not be stable. Looking at asteroids and things like that, the biggest ratio you see is 3 to 1. Mm. Anything beyond that breaks up.
1: Mind you, if you saw a picture of it and it looked like a spaceship, that is also artist's expression.
0: Absolutely.
1: Because you actually couldn't see enough where it was to tell what it was like.
2: I was going to say, that picture that you've got there, Richard, ominously reminds me of the doomsday device they had in one of the original Star Trek episodes, the planet killer.
0: Yeah. And also
2: Yes.
1: Probably reminded the artist of it.
0: And the whole thing is rotating. And if you watch science fiction things, where they try to create colonies in space and so on, they have a big rotating object. So at the end, centrifugal forces give you gravity. This is doing exactly the same thing. It's rotating at the centre. Right?
1: It's not rotating fast, though, is it?
0: No, it's not. Mm. But it would be enough to give you gravity. That's, that's how it's working. So that's when the idea came when...
1: this is also...
0: Not just anybody, a leading Harvard astronomer professor suggested alien technology, because the only way he could explain all the things you could see, that the thing had to be, first of all, made of metal, right? Well, we don't naturally...
1: It's got a lot of nickel in it, hasn't it?
0: Yes.
1: Which you have in a spaceship, I mean, a metallic spaceship.
2: Yeah.
1: An unusual amount of nickel.
2: Of course, you need all that nickel for the laser cannons and the other weapons and that sort of thing.
1: To build your spaceship.
2: It's full of aliens from the Large Magellanic Cloud. They come to subjugate Earth and then move on to the next
1: planet. This is pure imagination from an astronomer.
0: I did say that this, I thought, because this thing

0: has come through.
1: You do need really good evidence if you want to make a really unusual statement.
0: And that, the thing is, the moment you start talking about aliens, people think, oh, this is just science fiction.
1: Yeah, rubbish.
0: Leading scientists don't talk about it, but this is changing, you know?
2: Exactly.
0: Yeah. Okay, so what I thought we'd talk about tonight is just looking at these things. Now, we talk about, I've just pulled up the Earth against the background stars, right? And I say the natural world. Our Earth is natural. Well, something natural is something that occurs if the conditions are correct, right? And if you look in the background, you can see all those stars, and all those stars are suns, and orbiting around them are worlds.
2: Mm.
0: And if you've got a planet of the right roughly the right mass, right?
2: Yep.
0: It will retain water at its surface, which is a prime ingredient.
2: And it's in the Goldilocks zone around it.
0: Exactly, just right. Yeah. And what will happen is that things will begin to develop on that world, right?
2: Yes.
0: And so we can't think of our world as being something totally different. As this scientist said, this professor was talking about, he says, thinking that we are unique and special and privileged is arrogant.
2: Arrogant.
0: Okay? Exactly. He wanted to say the correct approach is to be modest and say we're not special. Well, I don't know about you lot, but
1: keep going. He hasn't finished talking.
0: We think special. There are lots of other cultures out there. We just need to find them.
2: Exactly.
0: All right.
2: From the biological point of view, very briefly, it's incredibly easy to make the precursor molecules of life, the amino acids and nucleotides and that sort of thing. It's been done in the laboratory, and now radio astronomers are finding evidence of these molecules in space.
1: So the idea that you could sort of see these worlds and for a period of time nothing would happen because it's all destroyed, but as soon as it was able to survive, it survives. And then starts to develop.
2: Off we go.
0: So you just got to have this. So we're saying the world's a natural process if the conditions are right.
1: Yeah, it's like weeds, isn't it?
0: Yeah.
1: Weeds in your garden, really. They're going to happen when they, as soon as they can.
0: Yeah. Okay, so if you look at this beautiful photograph I've brought up now, looking down at our world, you've got all the prime ingredients there. The most important, of course, is water. Because if you, whether you like it or not, you yourself are made up mostly of water.
2: Yes.
1: Water and warmth from the sun.
0: That's right, and it's the medium in which all the biological activities take place and so on.
2: It's a solvent for all the
1: chemical reactions.
2: Or the myriad biochemical reactions, yes.
0: So that
1: won't necessarily look like that, of course.
0: Well, this, of course, means that the next picture I brought up is also a natural world, all right? Because if you've got some form of intelligence or something grows and begins to develop intelligence, why intelligence? Because it helps you to survive, right?
2: Yes.
0: The smarter you are, the better chance you've got to survive and breed the next population.
2: Yes.
0: And eventually you get up where creatures begin to create things from the environment rather than just depend upon it. So we could say that this beautiful picture here is part of the natural world. Okay. So let's have a look at the things that come into play here. This is our place in the universe we're going to look at. And there we can see the rising sun over planet Earth. Remember, the sun is a star. And, of course, this isn't something for most of human history, the sun was something totally different from all those stars that we can see out in the night sky. Right? But it is a star. And orbiting around that star are the planets. And there we have them. And for those watching this on TV, the planets and the sun are the scale in size, but not their distances.
2: Yeah.
0: I mean, just look at how small the Earth is compared to the sun. You could fit over a million Earths inside the sun.
1: I think it's 1.3, isn't it?
0: Something like that, yeah. Mm. And all the planets orbit around the equator of the sun. And what we really think is that the planets are actually made up from the debris left over from the formation of our star.
2: Yes.
0: They're all orbits around the equator of the sun and so on. Right? So it's the stuff that's been left over.
1: And we see that with other big planets in our system. They've got the same sort of pattern. You've got a big planet and then you've got a whole lot of little moons floating around.
0: Exactly, the same thing, yeah. So this seems to be a natural process. And that's what I was just going to say there. Could it

0: photograph there of the rings around planet. Just the debris, okay? So that's Saturn. And you, in this photograph, you can see a lot more of the stuff that's left behind. Right. So, see, up until recently, there were planets around other stars was simply a theory, right? We didn't have any evidence, but that's all changed now. With the space telescopes, we now have got, I think the last count is well over 4,000 to 5,000 planets they've discovered around
1: other stars.
0: They're
1: getting almost that a month, aren't they?
0: Yeah.
1: I mean, they're getting vast in numbers.
0: So what we can expect is around every star there's going to be a retinue of planets, right?
2: Yes, around most stars. Mm-hmm. Even the big, the big bright supergiants, sort of thing, there could definitely be planets around that, around those stars.
1: I can remember when we were working at Carter Observatory, you and I, that, of course, they were finding the first exoplanets, and they actually found one where the star had, you know, exploded, supernova, and around what was left were planets. Yeah. Now, they couldn't have been there before, so they were formed from the result of the supernova.
0: New
1: yeah, so it's pretty, yeah. I mean, yeah. It's just one of those things that happens.
0: Yeah. Okay, so our sun's a star, and it's a typical star. And if we're looking for worlds like the Earth, we have to find a star that's similar to our sun in the sense that it's relatively stable, right? And it's got a relatively long life expectancy. So as that picture goes back,
1: it would have to be relatively the same age, wouldn't it, as ours?
0: No.
1: No?
0: So again, you look at this beautiful photograph, and here we're only seeing a tiny part of the Milky Way galaxy, and every little dot there is a sun, and orbiting around it are worlds.
2: Yes.
0: So if you think you're unique, I don't think we are, you know?
2: Yeah. At least one of those worlds with liquid water and the temperature is just right and it's got geologic activity and all this sort of thing, life will have started, and at least one of those creatures would have become intelligent enough, as you pointed out earlier, to have started wondering about its own existence and those lights in the sky. And from there on, we have an intelligent technological civilization.
0: Mm.
2: And they may not look like us at all.
0: Yeah, absolutely.
2: I once imagined a world which was populated with highly intelligent cats, but that's because I'm a cat. But it's the same thing. Cats have an real cats have an incredible curiosity about their environment. They're intelligent. They need to be to catch their prey. So why not have
0: But if you look at your body, there's certain things about it that are very, very special. And the most special things are on the end of my arms there, the hand with the fingers, right? Those little fingers which can pick up and manipulate and create art. Yeah, it can do all sorts of things. You've got something
1: that enables us to fit into lots of different environments.
0: Make things, yeah.
1: You've got whales and dolphins that are very, very bright, but because they haven't got those, they're limited to where they can be.
0: Yeah, that's right, yeah. Okay, well, I've just brought up a photograph. I'm telling you, this is the Milky Way galaxy. And, of course, you may be aware that unless I'm one of those aliens, you won't see a photograph like that because we're inside it. But it's actually a photograph of another galaxy, which astronomers think is remarkably similar to how our galaxy would look. Right? Mm. So looking at the detail of it, there it is. We actually named the spiral arms and so on. It's got a diameter of 120,000 light years. So a beam of light takes 120,000 years to travel from one side of our galaxy to the other, and it contains 150,000 million stars.
2: Yes.
0: And looking on this map here, there's the sun marked at that little spot there. Right? And you can see a little ring around that. Well, all the stars you can see in the night sky are inside that little tiny ring there.
1: That's the ones you can see with your eyes, isn't it?
0: Ones you can see with your eyes, yeah.
1: Or is it the ones you can see with telescopes in your eyes?
0: Well, I see, look, if you look at the top there, as you go up the top of the ring, you can see that white areas. That's showing the parts of the Milky Way that are visible from Earth.
1: But you're allowed to use telescopes to be still in that ring?
0: Yeah, beyond that, you'd have to use your telescopes if you want to see more than
1: that. Okay, so telescopes take you beyond the ring.
0: So taking that photograph we looked at earlier, right, let's have a look at it, closer look at it, there. Right. Take that little tiny square, and that's what, when we look at that, that's what we're seeing.

0: When we say we're looking towards Galactic Centre, we're not seeing Galactic Centre when we look at the brightest region in the Milky Way. As you can see, it's some distance away from the centre.
1: Yes. The core of the galaxy is actually shrouded by a lot of nebulosity, clouds and dust and that sort of thing. So it's actually surprisingly hard to see the centre of our own galaxy.
2: With an optical
0: one. This is mapped out, I must point out, yes, by radio telescopes.
2: Yeah, that's right.
1: Radio.
0: And get through, yes.
2: Yeah, we've only got a small bit of the spectrum we can see with our eyes.
0: Okay, so going back, looking at that, looking at our place in turn, our galaxy, we've been talking about these numbers, is just one of millions and millions of other galaxies out there in the universe, right? So looking at, when we look at this in the night sky, because this is that bright region come overhead, but obviously done with a camera, Galactic Centre is towards where that star is there. But the question that I've already put up there, where are they? Okay. Because we've been listening to radio telescopes and it seems silent. So let's consider some of the reasons what's happening here. I've just pulled up the number 10%. That's the approximation of the number of stars which are similar to the Sun, which are capable of supporting an Earth-like planet, a planet-like, 10% of them, all right? The reason for the other ones out being out of it, well, we can have a look at a later date. So about, but that's still 10%, still leaves us in our galaxy alone, 15,000 million places where an Earth-like world can exist, all right? And so this tells us there must be vast numbers of Earth-like planets out there. But one of the things that we never take into account, or very rarely take into account when we're asking these questions, is what I've brought up now, time. Mm. Let's have a look at it, time, looking at our. So here's a brief historical record of planet Earth. Let's have a look at that. 4,560 million years ago, the Sun stabilizes as its birth, right? And the Earth forms around it at its distance. That's about 4,500 million years ago. And it was roasting hot. Most of the surface is molten. Nothing could exist.
1: It's a planet of lava.
0: The origin of life, and I'm going to go through this because we can go through this in much more detail later. The origin of life occurred around about 4,200 million years ago when liquid water appeared on the surface. Amazing thing about this is life appeared on Earth as soon as conditions were right for
2: it. But it also means if we were looking at another star like our star, it would have to be at least how long? I mean, that's... You've got to take the original age and plus that.
0: Yeah, that's right. Okay, so of that number of stars, 92% of them, according to this, should have some form of life. But when we're saying life, I'm talking about stuff you can't see it. This is single-cell bacteria type of things and so on. Now, the rise of metazoa. These are creatures made of more than one cell, big enough so that you can actually see them. That occurred 800 million years ago. That is just 18% of the entire history of the
2: Earth. If you think that pictures of aliens, it's not. They're just things that did exist on our world that don't, well, some of them don't exist anymore, and some of them pretty much look like they do.
0: Yeah. Mm. So, in other words, to land on on those planets, if we're basing it on the same history as the Earth and the solar system, only 18% of those possible stars will have a world where life was evolved enough to actually see it physically. It's multi-celled, right?
1: Yeah.
0: Okay. The colonization of land began 375 million years ago. That drops us down to 8%. And then we got into the real development of life here, dinosaurs, the first birds and mammals, 150 million years ago. That represents just 3%. So in other words, if an alien civilization were to come here at some time, at a random point in time, they've only got a 3% chance of seeing all these sorts of things, mammals and things like that. Nonetheless, the galaxy is so large, there should be about 45 million of them. And

The average distance between these worlds is about 1,500 light years. Yeah. So they're not just next door or something like that, you know. Bit of a problem. And finally, what we talk about a green world, right? We live on grasses, flowers,

0: It's highly likely we won't very much.
1: That's right, yeah. Anyway, using their numbers, remember, this is all based on the Earth, 30 million such probability of such worlds exist. Then we come to these creatures here, all right? Homo sapiens.
0: And there were about six sorts of sapiens, weren't they? Six sort of
1: yeah,
0: human
1: but this is us, right?
0: Beings.
1: And 130,000 years ago, Homo sapiens, that's our species, we know existed. And look at that lady at the front there. Doesn't she look lovely?
0: You wouldn't fight with her if I were you.
2: Yeah. No. I don't
1: want
2: to mess with her.
0: No.
1: But we say so, she doesn't look any different from a lady you see
0: well,
1: today.
0: She probably doesn't because she's an actress. Done up.
1: Yes, but I know. But what I'm saying is the fossil data shows that Homo sapiens were Homo sapiens 130,000 years ago. You could dress up like one of them and just mix with them, you know.
2: Yeah, you wouldn't look twice.
1: Yeah, that's right. Yeah, okay, that represents 0.003%. All right, so that means that out there in the galaxy there must be 44,000 worlds with intelligent beings on there. All right, and then we talk about the rise of civilization that occurred 5,840 years ago.
2: Yeah. Now, this is always contentious because people say, well, you know, on a different world, okay, the biology would have started off as you described and that sort of thing, but human history is very unique and, you know, we it just so happened that we had the right people in the right place to start off the scientific revolution and all that sort of thing. So there's... It probably wouldn't have happened like that way on some other world. I said yes, but they probably didn't have the Middle Ages and the burning of the Library of Alexandria, which plunged us into the so called Dark Ages for a thousand this sort of thing. So one balances out the other.
1: Yeah.
2: So it would end up with this sort of civilization, possibly. Around the same time that we did on Earth.
0: Well, you'd end up with one that was perhaps technologically equivalent that looked very, very different.
1: Yeah. Yeah, but this is it, you know. What's come through is often over a lot of disasters that have occurred in time. I mean, if you look, I mentioned to this you earlier, Kay, if you look at the history of human beings, what's it all about? Wars. Here we are destroying and killing each other.
2: Exactly. Yeah.
1: And somehow there's all that small percentage that come through and keep the whole thing going.
2: Yes.
1: You know what I mean?
0: Yeah, we have reached bottlenecks in our genealogy that show we very nearly died out.
1: Yeah, yeah. Okay, well, all these things we can have a closer detail look like. Now, that where the civilizations would appear based upon the history of the Earth. For the history of the Earth, that represents 0.00013%. Yeah. Then finally, if we applied that to the rest of the Milky Way, there'd be 2,000 worlds like that.
0: You're going to be a long way apart.
1: And finally, we've got the technology. The age of technology is only 75 years old. When we're looking at our technology, of the history of the Earth, as it's put up there, it's point followed by, what was that? I can't count them, 5 zeros and then 1/6%. It's just a teeny weeny percentage.
2: Yes.
1: So something coming from out there onto our planet at a random point in time has got such a small chance of discovering anything like us.
0: Mind you.
1: And the same thing must apply the other way around. That's what I'm saying.
0: If you were trying to find something, you'd send something off that was capable of kind of assessing and continuing to go and send back messages, wouldn't you?
1: Yeah.
2: But still, you apply that to the invention of the radio telescope and our invention of the radio telescope and our invention of powerful enough transmitters to squirt radio waves out into the cosmos. And we've been doing that for about 100 years now. Well, say about 80 or 90 years. Other worlds might have gotten there earlier.
1: Yeah.
2: Other worlds might not have gotten there yet. And, of course, these worlds are, say, 1,000 light years away, which means we're going to have to wait 1,000 years
1: before they actually see, what's that there? Yeah.
2: But the odds still work out that we should be picking up radio or interplanetary radar transmissions or whatever from these other

0: the world. So it comes back to the question that it's called the Fermi paradox.
1: Yeah.
0: Where are they? Where are all the aliens?
2: I can remember seeing a comic, which I've never forgotten. There's this two people on, you know, it was a comic strip, so they're sitting on top of, you know, fairly large hills, and they had fires, and they had something, and they were waving it at the fire, sending smoke signals at each other, and above them was somebody with a radio transmission, and they weren't picking it up.
1: That's exactly it. You see, if we look at our technology, and even we see science fiction movies,
0: yeah,
1: it's all based upon our technology.
0: Yeah.
1: That's really like taking our civilization 1,000 years ago and basing everything on that, all right?
2: Yeah,
1: so we'd all be going
2: around
1: with stone tools and, an advanced civilization may be using a technology we haven't even discovered exists at this stage.
0: Yes.
1: Yeah. That's the thing to remember.
0: They could be using light, they could be using lasers or microwave lasers, which are called masers, or whatever. I mean, they're limited by the laws of physics. You know, electromagnetic radiation is the best of the forces in the universe to do this sort of thing. This is why we're still looking out for radio waves, because that's the best way to do it.
1: So just look at the time frame of the Earth. It's happening elsewhere. It would mean there would be, in our galaxy, 25 worlds with high technology, capable of space travel and so on.
0: Yes.
1: So something worth thinking about, isn't it?
2: Yeah, they're liable to be a long way away from each other, but it's possible that they're not.
1: Well, that's
2: it's only a probability.
1: If there's someone, for example, 200 light years away, we haven't been sending out radio waves for 200 years, but those radio waves are on their way. And suddenly, one day, there's something out there.
2: Mind you, you started with what could possibly be something that was sent out to find out if there was other places where there was life. Now, if that had developed earlier than us, a long way earlier than us, and got sent out, it could have been travelling for a long time, just collecting data and sending it back again.
1: Yeah.
2: I mean, we couldn't do that.
1: Yeah.
2: We sent out Voyager, and, I mean, it's laughable what its technology has, but it's still sending back messages.
1: It is, yeah. Anyway, we're going to have to shut up now because we've used up our time thing. And just to remind you that Stonehenge is open if you want to come along and hear all about these things. And also in the night sky, we'll take you around, and I dare say you better not pick out where the aliens are living, are they? You better not do that.
0: Yes, are we going to be getting some clear nights out there, Richard?
1: I think so. We have had some. And one final thing before we go, important date coming up is the spring equinox, when we always do a special story about the rise of civilizations on there. And that's on Wednesday, September the 23rd. But you need to book.
2: So 6 p.m. 6 p.m.
1: Okay, folks.
2: Because you want to actually see the sunset.
0: Yeah.
1: Everyone say goodbye.
0: Yep, goodbye.
2: Bye.
0: See you next time.
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1: If you're disabled, you have a unique perspective. 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

0: Hello and welcome to the Fighting Stigma Show here on Free FM 89.0, Tui Ngāreo o Te Hapori, and also on Raglan Community Radio, Arrow FM, Otago Access Radio, and Radio Kidnappers. I'm really happy to be in the studio today, so I'm your host Vanessa, and I'm really happy because this week is Te Wiki o Te Reo, so it's Māori Language Week here in Aotearoa. So I'm just really looking forward to sharing some little snippets and great little bits from Te Wiki o Te Reo, and like just, you know, sharing some different stuff about different people and how Te Reo is making a difference in their lives, if they're learning it, where they're at, and so yeah. Really looking forward to it. And before I get into all that juiciness, I want to have a quick word about our sponsor, Progress to Health. Progress to Health believes in creating communities without barriers, and to achieve that we tailor supports to adults experiencing mental health and or disabilities based on their goals to encourage recovery, independence and community involvement. Progress to Health has teams that provide peer support, recovery education, workshops, employment preparation and support, including navigation with other services. Service users are allocated a community support facilitator on referral depending on their goals to mental recovery and achievement. We have offices in Hamilton, Tokoroa and New Plymouth. So if that sounds like something you or someone you know might be interested in and you are in the Waikato DHB region, Taranaki or Taupō, then have a listen to this ad I'm about to play for Progress to Health and get in touch with us.
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0: Now, don't stress if you missed any of those contact details for Progress to Health and you think, hey, talking to Progress to Health might be something very helpful for myself or for someone else, you know, I do play that ad again at the end of the show. So stick around, grab a pen and paper, and you'll be able to grab all those contact details and to reach out to Progress to Health. So, Te Wiki o Te Reo. So, Māori Language Week, have you... because we're already Thursday, so it's been going since Monday. Have you noticed anything? Have you taken part in anything? There is some really awesome information and different ideas and different things that people are trying to do in different days of the week. And I just found all of my information from reomaori.co.nz. So that's reomaori.co.nz, and on there they say Te Rangahai Reo Māori, the movement. There are many things that define New Zealanders and connect us to our home, and Te Reo Māori is one of them. Thanks to the determination of some incredible people, the revitalisation of Te Reo is a movement that continues to this day. From a petition arguing for Te Reo to be taught in schools, to marches and a Waitangi tribunal claim calling for it to become an official language in its own land. Children can now attend Kohanga Reo in schools, and where Te Reo is the language of instruction. Whare Wanganga, iwi radio and Māori television are growing adult speakers of Te Reo. Normalising our language comes in many shapes and forms, from hearing it on the radio, reading it in our newspapers, and even just saying kia ora when we answer the phone. In 2021, the annual Colmar Brunton poll told us that 8 out of 10 of us see

0: Te reo is part of our national identity. Te reo Māori is New Zealand's language, but it still needs New Zealanders to keep it safe. So, we're focusing on growing 1 million speakers of te reo by 2040. Are you interested in being part of that 1 million te reo speakers? So on the reomaori.co.nz website, they've got "What will you do for Tūwhiki?" We want you to celebrate te reo from wherever you are, however you choose this Tūwhiki. Sign up to join the Māori language movement and tell us what you'll be doing for Tūwhiki. So it has a space for you to sign up. And what they have is the days of Tūwhiki, so the days of the week. So each day of Tūwhiki or Te Reo Māori 2026 has a theme to guide the week, highlighting the different ways Te Reo Māori belongs in our everyday lives, at home, at work, and in our communities. These themes are designed to help you plan activities and bring Te Reo into different parts of your daily life. Use them as a guide and inspire how you bring your Te Reo town to life. So, Monday, Manare, Te Reo o Te Wahi Tangata. 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Did you notice any in your town on Monday? Ture, Te Reo o Te Kainga. 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Taishre? 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Te reo o te hapore. 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This day is about communities using te reo collectively and making it part of shared life, which is fantastic because that's the day today's show is. And parare, te reo ahura. 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Celebrate the artists, storytellers and creators bringing te reo Māori to life through music, design, performance and imagination. And Saturday, Hatarai. 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Move with te reo. From sport to well-being, experience te reo Māori through action, movement and connection in the spaces where people come together. And Hararei, Sunday, te reo tuku eho. Carry te reo forward. This is about legacy, ensuring te reo Māori continues beyond the week. Practices like whānau language planning and goal setting help pave the way for te reo Māori to thrive in your future. So that's just some ideas. So we're already most of the way through the week. We're kind of halfway through Thursday. So we've got the rest of Thursday, we've got Friday, Saturday and Sunday. So how are you including te reo Māori in your life? One of the things I've absolutely loved is Work Progress to Health has taken on te reo as part of our cultural identity for work. So we actually have cultural advisors, the wonderful Renata and Atarina, and they're just amazing. And so they are very slowly, very patiently and really, really well teaching all of our staff, including myself, te reo Māori and also tikanga. But the te reo language lessons we have every Thursday, so we actually had it first thing this morning, which was amazing, and I'm just loving it. I am very, very not good at learning languages, but I am giving it a darn good go, and my whiteboard in my office is covered in numbers and what the te reo is for those numbers, so I can try and learn them not in direct order, because I remember that from primary school, but I can't think of them off the top of my head, so I'm learning that at the moment. We've got a whole lot of different really wonderful magnets that have a lot of te reo on them all over the office to help. We have lots of stuff where we just learn lots of different ways of incorporating te reo in our work life. But what I want to do now is share a series of different, like, different people at work I've asked, how does te reo appear in your life? Is te reo something you use regularly? Is the classes at work something that's been kind of your first instance of it? How does te reo match your life? So I want to have a quick chat to all of the wonderful people I work with.
1: It's so awesome to be talking.

0: talking all about Te Wiki or Te Reo. So, Isabella, how are you finding our Te Reo classes at work?
1: I am really liking that they're really accessible to me, that they happen during work hours, that one of the barriers for me for learning Te Reo previously before working here was like cost, but also time.
0: Yeah.
1: And it has been really great to be able to have the time made for me, have it be said like, yeah, you can just go and learn Te Reo, and the accessibility has just been fantastic.
0: Yes. How have you found actually learning different things? Like, has there been anything that's been a high point about like Te Reo? Is it just the accessibility has been amazing? Is there anything that you've started using more, or is it just been kind of like me? I've been finding like I just feel like my understanding is very slowly building up. I'm getting like a bit more of a foundation. I'm slightly more than just kia ora now.
1: I'm definitely understanding more. What I need is someone to talk to in Reo, so I think maybe we should like carve out some time or something to actually practice other than in Te Reo lessons.
0: Yes.
1: Because that's like one of the huge barriers I feel to learning languages is having someone to practice with.
0: That sounds like a really awesome idea. So Jim, it's really awesome to be chatting to you this week for Te Wiki or Te Reo. So how have you been Te Reo classes, Te Wiki or Te Reo?
2: Yeah, no, I'm enjoying them. It's not something I've really been in touch with or learned about since I was in intermediate school. And, you know, after that, there wasn't... I never really needed to use it in my life, but now working here, a number of the people that we support, it's really important to them.
0: Yeah.
2: And yeah, it's been cool learning more about the culture and the language. Working on the mihi mihi has been a good way to connect with my grandmother. And
0: awesome.
2: Yeah, so I'm enjoying it.
0: Yeah. I have to say, learning your mihi mihi, which some people may know as your pepeha, my thing was I really like that there's Te Reo words for so many places in the world. Ko te rana for Scotland. I love that. That was really cool. That was something I really liked. But yes, it's really great getting to connect with your grandmother and looking at the history. I found it quite interesting looking at, for the mihi, learning about like kind of when did people come over and how did that all work. Kia ora, Jessie, it's wonderful to have you here on Te Wiki o Te Reo to have a chat to us about what Māori Language Week means for you.
3: I feel like Te Reo Māori and the tikanga of what we're doing with that is really, really important for Māori and the history with our whakapapa and what we're doing. And Progress to Health has been one of the many services that I've experienced personally that's showed a lot of respect to Te Reo Māori and tikanga, because we've got two separate classes for that. One makes the time for tikanga, which is awesome, and then the other one makes the longest time for Te Reo Māori. And it's such an important language to be learning because it's the first language of this country, and it's a real respectful way of acknowledging that and putting it in front rather than leaving it behind, and basically just revitalizing it and keeping it on the waka and keeping it moving forward. So being here at Progress to Health and like experiencing that and witnessing that and hearing that and hearing the amount of respect that's been given by so many people here has been incredible to me and has meant the most to me. So like I show absolute aroha back to this place just for that like particular reason as well. Obviously many other reasons than that, but for me this place definitely encompasses that very thing we talk about, kaupapa Māori. And we hear a lot of other people talk about it in other places, but their action doesn't show and match the words, whereas if you come here, the action and the words marry up very well together. And that's what tikanga is about. It's about the right way. One way is neither the same, but as long as it's on that same waka, then we're all coming together with unity and kotahitanga, then it can be incredible. So that's what I've experienced here and what it means to me and how we can keep that moving forward.
0: Yeah, and you said something a bit earlier about that it was really great, like coming to the tikanga classes, because obviously our fabulous cultural advisors, Renata and Ashlona, share like tikanga with us. But as you were saying, on your marae, like there's slightly different tikanga, and that's all completely fine, because like tikanga is, there's no one way, right? There is just

0: I can't remember, you did said it in a really beautiful way earlier, I should have been taping then, but it was that, like, it's the respectful thing.
1: That's right, like, so for each whānau, it will be a little bit different, but it'll similar in a way that it's woven together with a form of respect. And that's probably one of the biggest signals to me in our whānau. Like, so where we're welcomed in some marae, we have to show respect in other marae's and make sure that we're welcomed there. And yeah, it's a beautiful thing to experience and embrace. And like, you'll experience many different things where women speakers are allowed to speak first on some places, where it'll be just tāne who will do the whakaaro first and then everyone speaks next, or it'll just go from Waiata to this and that and in between. So yeah, that's what I mean by it. It weaves all together in one way, and neither is the same, but it still is similar, you know. So yeah, that's the beauty of tikanga for me.
0: So Marie, it's fabulous to have you here and chatting to us all about Māori Language Week, Te Wiki o Te Reo, and also just like the importance of language revitalisation.
2: Hi Vanessa. Going through the Te Reo courses at work has been really great. I started my Te Reo journey at Women's Refuge, so it's been fantastic that moving into Progress to Health, that the free Te Reo lessons are also offered. And yeah, it's been something that we found really helpful. Coming from Wales, I'm really invested in keeping the Te Reo language going. Since the Welsh language was written into the laws in Wales, speakers have increased dramatically, so hopefully New Zealand can follow.
0: So yeah, so that whole thing of having the aim of 1 million Te Reo speakers by 2040, you can kind of see the joy and oomph for that from coming from, like, is it Welsh? Is the language in Wales?
2: Yeah. So but definitely, because they have quite a similar history of being outlawed for a long time, illegal to practice. So yeah, it's really nice being a part of something to continue on from what we started in Wales, being one of the first generation that was compulsory Welsh. It's awesome now seeing that here being compulsory Te Reo in
0: fantastic
2: schools.
0: Yeah, that's so cool.
2: It's great.
0: Yeah. And how are you finding the class, the Te Reo classes at work? Like, is it quite fun to, like, some people have talked about how it's nice to have set time at work, and other people have been talking about different things. I always find the thing that makes the difference for me is it's in person. I'm finding that makes the biggest difference, and being in a room full of people where definitely some of our workmates, our colleagues, are a lot more, well, they're not fluent, but they're a lot more good with their language and their pronunciation, and I just like that no one laughs at me, or if they laugh, it's because I'm laughing first because my pronunciation is shocking. But you're at every class and you're really great. So
2: yeah, I would definitely agree. I love the in person. I'm not an online learner, so having our teachers right there every week at a set time is great.
3: Yes.
2: And I love the staff that we do them with, because much like you, I'm still learning on pronunciation, so it's nice to be able to have a bit of a mess up, and it's, you know, it's just giggle. Yeah. No one's, you know, going, oh.
0: There's no kind of, you did wrong. It's like, there's generally lots of, like, clapping and, like, yay, great stuff, and, like, this is the thing you could look at tweaking, so it's really good. So, yeah. And thank you so much for that kōrero around, like, the connection between Wales and Aotearoa, like with the indigenous language, kind of like the revitalisation of that and the importance. So, yay! Jana, wonderful to chat to you during Te Wiki o Te Reo. It's been really great sharing Te Reo classes with you every week. How have you been finding the class?
4: Kia ora, Vanessa. Yeah, I've been finding them really well, actually. It's really cool and really special to be in a group environment at work and learn Te Reo Māori with people that I feel comfortable around, and with facilitators who, you know, are so knowledgeable and who are so welcoming and actually have the space for you to mess up and keep trying again.
0: Yeah, I definitely really enjoy the in-person, but also the space to try it out, not do it right, and everyone's so like, yeah, you gave it a go, and then getting the instruction on how to do it correctly, and that the time is given to, like, if you want to write it phonetically, like, if all the explanation of, like, where the emphasis is on different words and how to do, like, it's really good. So yeah, I love the group.

0: stuff. It's great. We have a really great bunch of people in class together.
1: Yeah, for sure. And I mean, we've been learning how to do our mihi mihi recently, which has been super awesome, because being able to introduce yourself in a group of people is really important, and making those connections with the people there. And our facilitators have been real great at just making sure that we have the right language, that we're saying things right. They're welcoming for us to send them a video of our pronunciation, and they can help us with that. I had an experience with one of them where I had put Huntley as my as the place where my mother is from, and they actually taught me that Huntley is Rahui Pōkeka, which didn't know that before, but they taught me that, and that was really cool. And they told me the story behind it, which is basically a chief in Huntley at the time, or a Rahui Pōkeka, had put a Rahui on the stream that they were eeling from, and the pōkeka was the stick he stuck in the ground, and he marked a level on it and said no one is allowed to fish for eel until the water rises to that level. So that was something that I learned.
0: That's really fantastic. And that's the thing, isn't it? It's not just, you're not just sitting there learning syntax and grammar or anything. Like, you're learning like the history and kind of where things came from and kind of the meaning. But also, I really like that it's so usable. Like, we're learning things, like, they're obviously very, very knowledgeable tutors, but they're teaching us in ways that, like, you get stuff that you can then go, oh, well, that phrase means run fast, but I'm never going to run. Can I change Uma to hikoi, which means walk fast, because I could do that.
1: Yeah, definitely. I think the way that they're teaching us with different sentences, and the way that those words are interchangeable, is just makes it so much easier to learn and actually apply it in real life. Yeah, it's really cool.
0: Yeah, and it's just really great to have stuff where you could find a way to actually include it in your work, so you're actually doing that practice, because learning a language is not easy.
1: No.
0: Thank you so much, Shana.
1: Thank you.
2: So those are all the fabulous, fabulous interviews with my teammates from Progress to Health, talking about Te Wiki o Te Reo and our fabulous Te Reo classes we're doing and tikanga classes, and just kind of how we're doing our part for the revitalization of the Te Reo of the New Zealand Māori language. So what I'm going to do now is play our regular series of support lines, because as much as the focus this week is on the Te Reo language, it is definitely our mental health and our emotional health and our spiritual health, and our physical health is all part of everyday life. And sometimes we're not doing so good and we need someone to talk to about it. And so what I'm going to do now is I'm going to play a series of support lines where I'm going to tell you who's out there, what they can do, when they're available, and how to get hold of them. So grab a pen and paper and write some of these down, so if you ever need some extra support, you know who to contact. So the first support line that I want to give you is 1737. Now, that's pretty much what it's called, so Need to Talk, 1737. It's a free call or text service, and it's available 24/7, so 24 hours a day, 7 days a week. So you'll get to talk or text with a trained counsellor, and this service is completely free. So if you're feeling anxious or run down, depressed, needing to talk to someone, give them a call or give them a text, 1737. The next number I want to give you is the Crisis Assessment Team, or CAT team, and their number is 0800 50 50 50. So that's assistance for people who are in crisis in the Waikato DHB region. So they're a crisis assessment team, they're part of the community mental health, so they are kind of like right up there with when things are going really, really wrong. It's very urgent care is needed around mental health. So that number again is 0800 50 50 50. The next number I want to give you is Lifeline. So Lifeline is an amazing service. It's a 24-hour telephone support service available for anyone needing emotional support. So 24/7, 24 hours a day, 7 days a week. Now their number is 0800 543 354, and they have trained counsellors and just amazing people that you can have a talk to no matter what time of day it is. The next number I want to give you is the Depression Helpline. Now, the Depression Helpline is related to depression.org.nz. You may have seen some of their ads around, like the with John Kirwan. They have a whole lot of videos on the online service, but this is the phone line service. So Depression Helpline, 0800 111 757. Now, they're there if you just have someone, you need someone safe to talk

0: two. They're available from 8 a.m. in the morning to midnight, and they're a really great service. Just someone calm and like gentle to talk to about whatever's going on for you. Now, the next number I've got for you is not a mental health support line. It's actually the health line. So it's health information service for all the family, and it's staffed by registered nurses who will give information and advice. I have used this line. It's for general health, medical health, physical health, and it's really amazing because sometimes when things are going wrong with your body, you don't know what's happening, you're not sure if we need to go the ambulance route or you need to go to the hospital. They're trained nurses, so they will actually ask you a bunch of questions. You can answer them, and they'll let you know what you need to do, and it's a huge relief. So the Healthline number is 0800 611 116, and that's available 24 hours a day, 7 days a week. The next number I want to give you is the Suicide Prevention Helpline. Now, this is support, information and resources to people who are at risk of suicide and or the family of family or whānau and friends supporting them. Now, it's available from midday to midnight, and their number is 0508 Tautoko, which is 0508-828-865. Now, the next number I want to give you is the Shine Confidential Helpline. And the Shine Confidential Helpline specialises in domestic violence to help keep people safe from abuse. So their number is 0508 744 633. And the last number I want to give you is I want to give you the Outline. Now, this is a gay and lesbian outline New Zealand. So it's support for people, gay and lesbian people, who want to have someone to talk to about whatever's going on around that, because quite often we need a bit of extra support, and when you're not getting that support, that can definitely lead to mental health stuff. So this is a really great line. So the Outline, their number is 0800 688 5463. And that is all we have time for today. So from us all here, take care.
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1: Getting women and girls to work in the STEM sector, that's science, technology, engineering and maths, has long been an issue around the world. And while there might be more women in

0: in STEM than there used to be, they're still very much underrepresented. I'm El Alshamahi, and today on The Conversation from the BBC World Service, my guests are both using social media to encourage more girls into these STEM subjects. Eleonora Svanberg is a half Swedish and half Persian mathematical physics PhD student at the University of Oxford. And Dr. Clara Nellist is a particle physicist from the UK working at CERN in Switzerland. Welcome to you both.
1: Thank you.
2: Thanks.
0: I wonder if we could actually start with a simple explanation of what your areas of study are. Clara, what's CERN and what are you trying to find out in your work there?
3: CERN is the largest particle physics laboratory in the world, and simply we're trying to smash particles together. So mostly we smash protons, which are the building blocks of atoms, so they're in the nucleus of atoms. And we can isolate these and accelerate them to very close to the speed of light and then smash them together in the center of giant detectors. And by doing this, we can create particles that exist in our universe, but they're not as common as the ones, for example, inside of atoms. And we want to be able to study them in these controlled, highly energetic environments.
0: And Laura, what's the focus of your studies?
1: So we have so many theories about the world, about our universe, but one thing we haven't been able to do yet is to unify the quantum world with the gravity world. And a possible theory for that is called string theory, which is what I'm working on. Mathematical physics is quite confusing, the word, I think, but I'm essentially looking what pure mathematicians are doing and the work we can use to understand these physical theories, but in more mathematician way than a physics way, I want to say.
0: We've already said that physics and STEM are subjects that are less likely to attract young girls. At what moment did you both think, right, STEM is for me? Clara?
3: I mean, honestly, I never thought it wasn't. I'm very fortunate my parents brought me up just to be curious and to enjoy learning. And we went to the Space Museum in Leicester as kids, and we went to Jodrell Bank. And so I got to see the different ways that people were learning about the universe. But then on the other hand, I also didn't have women I could look at and go, oh, they're doing that job, I could do that too. There weren't a lot of role models at the time. And so I almost didn't do physics. We didn't have a physics teacher. So when I was picking my A-levels, I didn't even write it down because it wasn't an option on the form. And it was only because I was talking to my mom and she said, oh, but you love physics. Why don't you pick that one? And I said, it's not on the form. And because she's a teacher, she knew that I could go to another school just to do those lessons and then still stay at my same school because all my friends were there and I didn't want to leave. So it was very close. I didn't go and study physics.
0: Eleonora, did you have a physics teacher at your school?
1: I did, but there was actually a point as well during my secondary school. There were too few people that signed up for physics course I wanted to take. So I had to choose between Spanish or geography, which are both incredibly interesting subjects. Mm. But I wanted to study something related to mathematics or physics. I managed to go to the principal to ask if I could take an extra mathematics course at another school. Unfortunately, I had to fight for it a bit because he claimed I wasn't as mathematical or physics-y as he thought other people would be. So it took a bit of fighting, but I managed to get to that course.
0: Oh, okay, hold on. Why did you have to fight for it? I mean, that's quite a statement. How old were you when he said this?
1: 16, 17, I think. I remember he said some people are more inclined to do biology and medicine, and some people are more physics and mathematics. Don't you think you are the first? And there's so many problematic things about that statement. Like, first of all, medicine and biology are like incredibly hard and interesting subjects and mathematical. But then also, if you are going to divide these things, and why would you label me as one? Like, what did you have to go on? At that point, I had built up my grades because I was so motivated to learn more. So it was nothing he could have gone on apart from me being a woman, I assume, or how I looked or how I was on the non-academic side.
0: Clara, what made you choose to talk about maths and physics on social media?
3: One of my first jobs, I worked in a nightclub. And so I worked in the bar, but I also helped pick the bands for the nightclub, for the support act. My boss told me, oh, just pick whoever has the most followers.

0: and we'll have them as the support act. And so I was using social media for the nightclub. And then also I used to do our experiment social media, create posts for the Instagram for the Atlas experiment, for example. And I was on Twitter and I was talking to other scientists, but mostly using it to meet people on the other side of the world who were doing physics as well and to learn about their research. And then it was unintentional, the video side of it, in that I wanted to make videos about physics. I've always been interested in creating films and videos, but I never had a way to develop those skills. And it was just after lockdown, but when things were still kind of locked down. And I'd seen that, for example, there were people posting about volcanoes and tours. And I knew that there's an astrophysicist in Australia, Astro Kirsten. She was making really great videos about...
1: Love her.
0: Yeah, about astronomy content and astrophysics content. And so I thought, well, I haven't seen anybody on TikTok talking about CERN. So I thought, well, I'll just introduce myself there, say that, hey, I work at CERN. And it's a really, it's a blurry video. It's twilight. I'm walking through a park at almost nighttime. So the quality of the video is terrible. But I just introduced myself and said, hey, I'm a physicist. I work at CERN. If you have any questions, you know, let me know that I can be here for that. And within 3 days, I had 55,000 followers and just comments on my video. But I had to spend the next few videos kind of going, I don't know how this platform works and I'm definitely not dancing. So maybe if you can help me learn how to use the platform, I can make the physics content. And I think really humanizing myself and not trying to set myself up as this separate level or whatever. I just came in and was like, hey, I know a lot about this. You know a lot about that. Let's share some skills and we can talk physics if you help me make the videos. And it turned out people had a lot of questions. And I consider this a big compliment because one of my friends, Trent, he said that my content feels like I've just thought about a fun fact about physics and I just got my phone out and I want to share it with people. Because the quality of my videos, I would say, are not always the shiniest. But it's about the science and it's about connecting with people. And I think it helps if you don't try to be too perfect.
2: And what was your platform then? Was that TikTok or was that Instagram?
0: So I started making these videos on TikTok also because I was very confident that what I was doing was important and that I was connecting with people, especially early career people and anybody who wanted to work at CERN one day or study physics. But I was a bit embarrassed that my colleagues were going to see me on TikTok and think, what is she doing? She's supposed to be doing her research. Why is she on social media making these silly videos? And so I also enjoyed the freedom of not having to worry about what people were going to think of me on that side of my job. I just wanted to be able to be creative and not worry about that side of it. And I think that really helped because I could lean into some memes and just see what worked. Also, what I really believe is if you want to connect with people, social media with the memes and trending music and stuff, this is a shared joke between people that have been following these memes.
1: Yeah.
0: And so if I use that shared joke and then bring some physics in, I've already made it easier for people because they get the joke first. And then the physics, if they're not following the science already, it doesn't feel like it's too far away from you because you've already understood the joke and now here's some science that comes in with that as well.
2: How about you, Eleanor? Do you remember your exact first post? And was it as immediately hitting, shall we say?
1: Oh, absolutely not.
2: I mean, that is an unusual story. I'm not going to lie. All right, that's more unique.
1: It is unique. I'm very impressed. Well, I posted in Swedish to start off with. So I graduated from high school and I spent a year teaching for middle school kids and high school kids. At this point, my posts were obviously not meant for like the public. It was like for my friends and my family. I had been working on a nonprofit I had founded during my high school called Girls in STEM. So I'd been working on these topics for 4 years approximately. And then I remember my kids were like, you should go on TikTok. And I remember saying that, no, I love dancing. But I was like, I don't want to dance, you know, I don't know what I would post. And they were like, no, you can talk about whatever you want. And that's when I was like, oh, I actually have a lot of things to say. I have a lot of things I would like to talk about. Honestly, in the beginning, no one really cared. But then somehow it's caught off. And I think I didn't really realize the impact until TikTok reached out to me and wanted to verify me. And I

0: I completely agree with what Clara is saying. Already then, it was so important that I wanted to show what someone interested in mathematics and physics can be like. I really wanted the human element. At that point, I hadn't even started undergrad, right? So I was still a high school student. I was still trying to figure things out. But that was quite helpful because I could do it with the people and I could take them along. So that was really nice. I think it was always important for me as well that when they thought of me, I wanted them to have multiple things, not only an academic, but someone who liked hanging out with her family. Being a full person was very important to me, so I wouldn't be this kind of like Einstein figure that I had when I was younger. What you said, Clara, about like colleagues and like the academic world, how they react to this work is something that I find actually quite hard now as a PhD student. It's this mixed feelings of I'm very proud of what I've done, but at the same time, people could like make me feel embarrassed because I wasn't doing my research at that evening or like whatever it is. Do you know what I mean?
1: I do sometimes feel guilty if I have deadlines, but I mean, I make most of my videos in my spare time in the evenings or at the weekends.
0: Yeah, me too.
1: And so other people might go and play sports and they don't feel guilty that their
0: This
1: deadline.
0: is what
1: Yeah. And then I make a video about physics and or I'm advertising one of the programs that people can apply to. And then I feel worried that my colleagues are going to think, oh, she's online again. Like, why isn't she doing her? And I'm like, but I do my work. I do my work and I do this in my free time. And actually, I've now had some colleagues because I'm at the University of Amsterdam and I told them I worry what people will think. And they go, what are you talking about? We love it. Keep doing it.
0: Okay,
1: Because
0: that's
1: I'm like,
0: class.
1: it's not in
0: No,
1: my
0: that's good to
1: contract. And
0: know.
1: they're like, don't worry, just keep doing your social media. Like, it's good for physics and it's good for encouraging people to study physics and feel more comfortable in the field. And I've now given seminars and lectures about how you can do science communication like this. And a couple of people who are not supportive, and they have said it either to my face or to other people, I don't care what they think anymore.
2: 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I'm Ella Alshamahi. My guests on today's programme are both using social media to encourage greater equity in STEM subjects. Eleonora Svanberg is a mathematical physics PhD student at the University of Oxford, and Dr. Clara Nellist is a particle physicist at CERN in Switzerland.
3: I want to ask you something, actually, Eleonora, because what you have described is, I think, a lot more typical of a lot of people who are posting science online. And you clearly were mission driven. What kept you going through all those periods where you were like, oh, am I really making a difference? Is this worth my time?
0: Okay, short answer, I think I just like to yap. But long answer, long answer is that there were, of course, people I did reach out to. And it was so lovely because I had a quite small community quite early. These young people who were curious about physics and like science in general and might have never done it before or ever considered that they could do that. So I did get confirmation. I mean, at that point with the nonprofit, I had gone to schools and I had met with lots of people and I'd read up on all of the articles, you know, the statistics. I knew that this was an established problem. We need to break these stereotypes. Their underrepresentation of women and other minority groups is like very bad for the science community and society in general. And I still believe it's a question of democracy. Like, I think it's a fight we need to have. And I wanted to be part of that conversation, I might say. I think if I had put pressure on, oh, I need to get these many followers by this time, or I need to post this many times, I think that would have ruined it completely. And because I established myself as a full person, I could also be like, right, I have exam period, so you won't see me for a while, you
1: Yeah.
0: know.
1: And I think that makes your content then more authentic when you do post, because you're not doing it because you're trying to hit some algorithm or some
0: No.
1: number of posts for the week. It's about these are important things that you care about, and this is something you really want to share, and I think that has a much bigger impact.
3: Do you both plan your content? Do you think, right, I need to cover this, or I need to make sure that this subject has been addressed? Like, is there any kind of agenda?
1: I have tons of ideas and there's so much I want to cover. And also one of the joys about the videos that I make is that because I really love the technical side, I really want to dig into the details. And I respect my audience that they might not have a science background, but I know that if we can just have a bit of time together, they will be able to understand even the really technical details. And I get a lot of good comments back when we delve into something deep.

0: deeply that people go, oh, I've never heard that before. But then also I will sometimes just make a video, especially if I haven't been around for a while, and I'll just say, hey, I'm here to answer your questions. So whatever you're interested in, just let me know. And I'll go through the comments and I'll either make videos or I'll try to reply to as many as possible. And even if it's something that's covered before, that person hasn't seen the other video. So I will try and reply to them and show them that it's not about scientists being separate from them. It's a two-way conversation about the physics, and especially since the research that I do is publicly funded. And I think from what we were talking about right at the beginning, because not everybody has access to a physics teacher or has somebody who can say to them, yeah, actually you would get this and you could go and study at university, I want to have that really close connection.
1: How about you, Eleanor?
2: It's pretty similar to me. I do have notes of ideas, but because I'm doing a PhD right now, which comes with quite intense periods, I don't always have the time and I just have to adjust to my studies. I've never felt pressure to post or anything like that.
1: Could you both just give me a sense of, is it you on your own? Are you scripting it? Are you getting a friend to hold a camera? How many hours are involved in putting together a single post? Like, just give me the breakdown.
0: I think for me, it really varies, because sometimes I'll just be talking to someone and I'll be reminded of a really interesting fact, or someone will ask a question and I'll want to answer it. And I can make a 1 minute video reply in about half an hour, 40 minutes. I don't even always script it. I'll hold the camera up, record the video, and then what actually takes me the longest is I like to put extra footage over the top. So if I'm talking about the experiment, then I'll get a video that I recorded when I was in the cavern, put that over the top. I always caption my videos to make sure that it's accessible. And I can do that in about 40 minutes. But then on the other side, I've been really trying to make longer, deeper dives into things, or it's something maybe slightly outside of my field. And in which case, I really want to bring in a colleague, or especially, say, a younger colleague who's working on that research, because I want to share the platform that I have and I want to give other people opportunities and I want to hear directly from them, because I don't love that sometimes, and especially historically, you have these one or two people that are seen as the voices of science. And if I have a 20-minute long video, for example, that can take me 15 hours to film, script, edit and put it out. So it really depends.
1: How about you, Eleanor?
2: When I make content about studying motivation or imposter syndrome and these stereotypes, that usually takes less time, because then often I talk about my experience or I share articles or something that is not more educational in the same sense as like sciences. I think science content, that takes a lot of time. You want everything to be correct, and on top of that, you want it to be explained in a way that people would understand, and you want it to be engaging as well. And it's a fun process, it's creative, right? But it takes a lot of time.
1: I'm assuming as well there's different platforms. You kind of think, oh, this is for this platform, but maybe it won't work so well on another platform. Is that something you both are acutely aware of?
0: Yeah, so I look at the engagement for different posts and I look at the comments, and I have an intuition now of how well something's going to do on each platform. But then also there can be just some randomness to it. Even despite all of the general guidelines of what will do well on each platform, sometimes things just perform very differently. Like I did a live stream on TikTok in the antimatter factory at CERN. So I was interviewing a colleague and it was an hour long live stream. And I thought, well, I have the recording of this video. Why don't I put it up on TikTok anyway? So if anybody wants to catch it later, I can say, hey, here's the video. It's got almost 300,000 views. That does wow. not make sense. But the guy I was interviewing, he's really interesting to talk to. But if I tried to do another hour long video, if I planned it, I know it would do terribly. So
1: you're both obviously data people. Do you really look into your audiences? Do we know if your audiences are more male or female, for example?
0: Yeah, and it depends on the platform, but I'm always disappointed that the number of women isn't higher, which I think could be how I make my content, and it could also be the biases in the algorithms and just general sort of, if young women are told that STEM isn't for them, they might not be then watching content. And then if the algorithms are also not pushing it to them, then the biases just pile up and pile up.
1: Eleonora, what do you know about your audience?
2: I have a majority of women on
0: nice.
2: All of
0: okay,
2: my
0: so
2: platforms.
0: Then it's just me.
1: We do know it's documented that STEM subjects seem to be more followed by men.

0: what I can say that majority was stronger when I started. So it's not as strong anymore. I think for the first year or two, I had like 90%. But now I think it's more like 70-30.
1: Why are you doing it right now? And I don't mean that in any way, in a...

0: but feel like a bit of ownership of it, and to know that this research is being done to benefit the technology that we use and the knowledge that we have, and just also that you can learn for fun. You don't have to do anything with this knowledge. You can just enjoy it and know a little bit more about how our universe works. But there's also, I think, from my side, there's two additional reasons. So one is there's a lot of misinformation about the research that I do. And so I want to then put out correct information about our research so that if anybody wants to learn about it, they can. And then really the thing that keeps me going, I will read a message from especially like a young woman who says, I just got accepted to CERN and I'm so excited to go. And that keeps me making the videos because I wish that this was available when I was younger and that I could message a scientist and say, hey, I really want to do this, but I don't think I'm going to get in and I don't think I'm smart enough and I don't think I'm from the right background. And then to have someone to be able to write back and go, I was exactly in the same place as you. This is how I navigated my career. You know, you can do it, and I can't wait to see you at CERN one day. Like, that would have been the biggest boost for me when I was younger, and so that's why I keep doing it.
1: I completely agree. It's those messages and seeing that what you put out there actually makes a difference.
2: It's clear from the way both of you are talking about it, but also what I can see in your faces, that those comments, which are kind of acknowledging your impact, clearly have an impact on you. And you both have maybe 500,000 followers each across platforms. But also, are there negative comments? And how do you deal with those? You know, are people preoccupied with the fact that you're women? Are they commenting on the way you look, et cetera, et cetera?
1: Yes, there can, of course, be negative comments. I think I was a bit naive when I started. I don't think I understood what it meant to somehow be a public figure and what the criticizing me would feel like or would be like. But I also want my platform to be democratic. You know, I want to get feedback. I want to get criticized for things so I can learn and improve. But then, of course, when there's cyberbullying or harassment, or sometimes the video can, quote, I guess, end up on the wrong side of the internet. And there have been moments where I've had to like turn off the comments because it's so misogynistic.
3: Oh, wow.
1: or like personal, which has been honestly, well, that has been hard because you, while I'm reading the comments, I want to like go in and like fight, right? I want to discuss with them and like tell them, no, you're wrong. It doesn't happen that often, but I think I'm getting used to it. And, you know, what we talked about before overweights this, I would say.
0: Yeah. Unfortunately, I've had sexist comments. I have men arguing with me about the physics. And also, I mean, the difficult thing there is that I don't want to bring my degree into it because you don't want to reinforce the kind of scientists in the ivory tower. But when you get sexist comments, there's a different power balance. And I want to say, no, I do actually have the background and experience to be able to tell you that this is correct. If people make comments about my appearance, I ignore that. Even when they say nice things, I still find that a bit sexist because when male colleagues talk about physics, they're not getting comments about what they look like. So even when it's nice, I kind of want to go, this is not the point. And I don't want to have to think about what I look like to be able to talk about physics.
2: I guess what would be nice to hear is if there is one comment that has stuck with you both. A comment that's kind of been quite meaningful, Eleonora.
1: I was having a conversation with a girl that had found my videos, and she lived in India, and she never thought that she was smart enough to study mathematics and physics, and had huge imposter syndrome, not believing that she deserved to feel smart. Kind and wonderfully clever person. We talked about mathematics stereotypes and the studies of how these are external factors that don't say anything about your potential. You know, I provided evidence and I listened to what her experience had been and, you know, her family situation and everything. And she ended up studying physics. And I was just so incredibly happy for her. And it was just such a joy following that journey, if that makes sense.
2: Mm. Clara?
0: I made a video just kind of casually in between a meeting. I was sat outside, it was sunny, and I thought, oh, I'll advertise the high school student program that we have at CERN just to let people know the deadline's coming up. And so I made this video and it accidentally started doing really well. And the organizer of the program told me they had 5 times more applications

0: than they usually get. And then when he hosted the students at CERN, he asked them to put their hands up if they'd heard of the program through my video. And half of the students that were selected and that were in that room only knew about it because of the video, that I could have an impact on people so early on in their career. That makes me really happy about the work that we're doing.
1: Amazing. Thank you so much, ladies. I really, really appreciate this.
0: Thank you.
1: So thank you.
0: It was really great to talk with you.
2: Thank you.
1: My guests today have been Eleanor Svanberg and Dr. Clara Nellist. I'm Ella Al-Shamahi, and the conversation from the BBC World Service will be back next week. Thank you for listening.
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1: Next up, it's Taringa, helping us to learn Te Reo and Tikanga Māori, produced by Te Wānanga o Aotearoa.

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0: 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Look.
2: E rongo ana.
1: Yeah, you got shorts on. No, I'm starting to get crackling on my arm.
0: You got short shorts.
1: I got short shorts.
0: Don't wear the short shorts.
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2: stop there.
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1: Ki te kiwaha.
0: Kiwaha. And as always, we have, you know,
2: robustly discussed this.
0: Yes.
1: Yeah, well,
0: deliberations.
1: We stayed up all night thinking about this.
0: And we landed on?
1: And we landed on, he kōrero tēnei mo te wā, e rūhāna koe i te wera o te rā.
2: Oh, yeah.
1: Kua rare. 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
1: 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Te ruha i te wera o te rā.
2: Okay.
0: Kua rare.
2: Kua, and you have to go, kua.
1: Like yeah, that. Oh, kua rare.
2: Okay.
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1: Ai.
0: Yeah. Kua rare.
1: Yeah.
0: There's a few.
2: Is that sort of like,
0: you know, you
2: had it?
1: Yeah, well,
0: that's their, he got the kupu pākehā.
1: Languid. Ko wareware ia te, nai.
0: He nui ngā kupu mō te, mō ngā momo ruha.
1: Yeah, ko wareware ia te mei homai ai e timoti mō te languid, hei ātaihua.
0: Me timota ki te ruha.
1: Mm.
0: And then there's, well, that one rare.
1: Ah, oh, ko wareware pai nei ia.
0: Ko Pautehau.
2: Would ngenge fit in there or no?
0: Ie ngenge, engari, e rereke te ngenge i te ko Pautehau.
2: Hei. Pautehau, like, absolutely.
1: E ngenge, e meana ki au. Meana ki au e hia moe ana koe.
2: Okay.
1: Yeah. Engari, ko Pauto kaha.
0: Yeah.
1: I te kaha whiti mai o te rā, mo tēnei kupu rare. So when you're sunbathing and it's time for siesta, and you might be on your second martini or whatever mojito, mocktail, yes. You can say, oh, kua rare. It's okay, so hot. Okay.

0: can't be bothered. I don't do anything. Oh, yeah, you know, there's days it why we're, you know, haunga te wera ko te pa, ko te paru.
1: Paru.
2: Ah, paru. Paru. That's yes, when koia. It's, like overcast, yucky, or no?
0: Humid. Humid.
2: Humid.
1: Pumahu.
0: Pumahu me te paru.
1: Me te paru, yeah.
2: Okay.
0: It's a boy me te mō ki te paru.
2: Paru.
0: Pumahu. What's your shoes are
1: Pumahu.
0: This happens when you know when you're in that weather.
1: When you, yeah.
0: Who you?
1: Ka chamu nei o ka winika o...
0: Oh, man.
1: Mati hau?
0: Oh, nah, nah, man.
1: Nah, nah,
0: nah. I'm not going to say. Te te tangi hangau. And I just commented, actually, kia moe mai koe te, well, those of you, you'll know. But anyway, I te arawa te tangi hanga. And I just said, katanaka ki kia te Māori, ahakoa, kare tino paingiane e tēnei tikanga te mauhu a ngā tāne, and I take mine off, anyway, I te arawa tēnei. 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Te tau tiamu. Ina mata, me arawake, someone comes in nei. And you should see everyone's faces.
1: Oh,
0: like, yeah. And he hadn't even come wiring.
1: Oh, gosh.
0: And I was like, oh, you should lift your shoes on. And I was that old school tau tiamu.
2: The old like, school tau tiamu.
0: You know what I mean, eh? The old school ones. When you didn't put any socks on with your wet gumboots.
1: Oh.
0: And you made them all day at the pa. And they come off, and you got the black tau tiamu.
1: Oh.
0: The black ones.
1: Te tote me te winika.
0: Kera, kera ake nei.
1: Kera, kera.
0: Ooh. Nai, pira ano. In terms of intensity, degrees of mo te haunga e. Haunga te haunga e, kera kera te kera kera.
1: Kera kera
2: te kera kera, okay.
1: Yeah.
0: Yeah.
1: He haunga mō rika rika.
0: Oh yeah, whaka o tū pāpaku. Whaka o tū pāpaku, ka patu anō kia mata.
2: Yeah, my God.
1: Ki te haunga anō.
0: Oh yeah, my brother, oh sorry brother if you're listening, but used to, hey bro, used to. And then he tūhuratia te rongo a krani.
2: Oh,
0: grand so big. Te rongo oh, me iau te rai au tamariki ana, ka tohaina.
1: Yeah,
0: yeah. We would have had it on us kids.
1: Yeah.
0: Te rongo a krani. 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But hey. Where were we?
2: That is
0: kuarare.
2: Kuarare. Sorry, would you consider whakoho koe I te tūpāpaku? Could that be like a momo kiwaho on that?
1: Yeah.
0: Hiki ana te ra, hiki. It's one of those ones that you won't find in a book. It's just an expression.
1: Hey, yeah,
0: ko, te,
1: yeah.
0: Ko te reo Māori te rā, ko te tangata moeo ki te reo.
1: Yep.
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2: He rahi pai.
1: 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He rahi pai. 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
1: Yeah.
0: E ki ki rawa.
1: Yeah.
0: And, you know, ki ki, well, too tight. Hey, you know. 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
0: 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Yeah, and you obviously know the crowd if you're going to say that.
1: Yeah.
0: Hey, tu tētai kōrero pērā. But absolutely.
1: Yeah. Ah, pai.
0: So we haven't even started. Well, we are hurita ono, eh?
1: Yeah.
0: Hurita ono kupu me ngā kōrero. Yeah.
1: Yeah, kaupapa raumati, raumahara.
0: O he rau e tēnei. 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Ano nei huka engari kare huka. And you know, actually, let's get things straight, because I'm still getting asked. No, one particular company, its brand is red, black and white, and has a popular drink that lots of us purchase and enjoy. It's effervescent, particularly when it's cold. You don't drink it when it's cold. And you may mix it with certain things.
1: Mm.
0: They do not sponsor us.
1: No.
2: No.
0: Kia mohi mai koutou. Nō reira.
1: Nō reira. And we're not in New York.
0: No. But this could be the new you.
1: Yes.
0: He tau hou e tū mai nei. He tau hou anō. Pea. Ei, o e tehi. So anyway, about our reflections on e tei o ngā kaupapa kua huri. Yeah, you go first, Erica.
2: Okay. What have we been up to this year? We've done a lot of live. This is alive right now.
0: This is alive.
1: Is this alive? No one told me it was alive.
0: It's alive.
2: It's alive.
0: Yeah, Dave, well, I've been not Sweden on this one.
1: Yeah,
2: it can't get edited out.
0: No.
2: Yeah, but yeah, we have done. Hey, that's not a did. We've done a lot of lives this year, and we've been away a lot.
1: Highlights.
2: Well, I really enjoyed the Toitū Te Reo episode.
1: That was cool. Tēnā koutou.
2: Right.
0: Oh yeah.
1: Tēnā koutou kahununu.
2: Yeah, it was just a really cool vibe down there, and. It was just crack up that we threw all of that merchandise out into the crowd.
1: Yeah.
0: Whakaeke.
1: Yeah. Oh, koe te whakaeke.
2: Tō tātou whakaeke, yeah, that was cool.
1: Whakaharuru I te whare.
2: Yeah. That was a highlight for me.
1: My highlights are peppered throughout. Toitū Te Reo, yep, that was cool. That was so cool. I think it was the vibe that we were on. Te kaupapa, paikiau, ngā mea auaha, kōrero ana ki... Whirimako.
2: Whirimako. Rob. I just listened to that on my flight back the other day.
1: Yeah.
0: I just saw her down Tory Street the other night. Oh. She was in the bar. She just kicked Etai Awards.
2: Was that with that someone else up? Or no?
0: Nah, she got back from that one. Yeah, nah, was it? Some awards she was down there for. Ka ki te mao, ia mao.
1: Tai ana ki a koutou te whānei tuari.
2: Yeah.
1: Te rongo I te... Auaha mo te tito and...
2: How it's shared amongst them.
0: Yeah. Te rākoutou motua he huinga manu.
1: Koia.
2: Aye, definitely.
0: Yeah, and you know, we're talking about vibe te wairua. He mea nui tērā, ko te hunga, o te hunga o te kāhui e noho nā koe, he mea nui

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0: And you'll get that vibe with the people that are there.
1: Yeah.
0: And ka tautau hoki tērā i te ahi.
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1: Yeah. 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
0: So me nui tērā, I'm mindful of, you know, we go to a lot of kaupapa, and some of them, we're giving.
1: Koia.
0: E netahi atu, e haerana, hea kuira, e haerana kia whanga hia tō Māori.
2: Ai.
0: En kuira te mahi, i toi tū te reo, me rā momo.
1: Ai. Yeah.
0: So te Māori was one for me.
1: Te Māori was?
0: E te papa.
1: E te papa.
0: And let's leave it there. Hey, but thank you for the invitation, and you know, big shout out to the crew, te whānau, te papa.
1: Yep.
0: Nā koutou mātai pōwhiri kia tai kia hoki.
2: Ai.
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2: Ai.
0: Yeah, that was mean.
1: That was mean.
2: Yeah, that was mean.
0: And I knew what happened. Muti kawana te kōrero, come off, and then different ones start coming up and giving their...
1: Yeah, giving their kōrero, ko i rere te mea hopu reo.
0: Yeah. And, you know, e whakaro tiana kia pērā anō.
1: Ai.
0: I tēnei wā tonu. So we'll see.
1: Yeah. And ko te painga ki au, heipu atu māua ko Erika ki etahi taonga. 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
0: Oh, yes.
1: And, yeah, man, i runga au te wehi, te ihi te wehi o enei
2: manatunga. Like, literally, yeah. We were allowed to touch them, which was...
1: Yeah. Oh, that was momentous for me.
0: Kia hana taonga?
1: Oh, papa hou. 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Ko ia i...
0: Oh, nā whaiano
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1: Ai, koe hoki.
0: Ki tawa manatu.
2: Hang on. Kau anu, what does that one mean again?
0: The reverence.
2: Oh, yeah, that's the good one, eh?
0: Yeah.
2: So I always get, like, start with that word, anu.
1: Oh, there's anu.
2: Yeah, I know.
1: There's anu mātou.
0: Yeah.
1: And then there's anu, and then kau anu, yeah.
0: Ka hoki aku mahara kia Ngāpō. E kōrero ana mō te momo rangatira kau mātua rānei.
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0: Ki te rā ia, ia e tai ana. And he said, oh, you know, he te kōrero ia mō he te kia te kani te.
1: Ai.
0: And it's people walking down the street, and you'll see Heteke coming down, and everyone starts crossing
1: the road.
0: ko tāna kōrero ko etai, ko te wehi tērā, te mataku rānei, and ki etai atu, ki o rātou whakaaro, ko hau tēnei.
2: Oh.
0: E whakaaro nei, ko te tapu tērā.
1: Ai.
0: Hey, they didn't want to be in a space of tapu. Oh, look
1: at that.
2: Hana
0: koko.
1: Wow. Kia ora, Joe.
0: Hey, Joe.
2: Wow.
1: What you doing with that? Drinking your ham.
0: They don't sponsor us.
1: They don't sponsor us.
0: Let's go. Okay, you keep talking. I'm going to reach around.
1: Yeah, you do yours, but...
2: At Te Uhunga o Te Kingi, when all of the waka were on the river, you know, the Ngaru Waihea Bridge, that was like ki katoa o ngā tangata, there was heaps of people.

0: there. But then it was like really cool. I don't even notice when it happened. But I took a photo of the bridge being full and then, you know, kept taking photos of the waka. And I look up again and just before the King's waka went under it, everyone on top of the bridge had separated. And I was like, wow. That is so cool.
1: E whakaro nui tera.
2: Explain why that was good.
1: Yeah.
0: Well, just like how you were talking about when Te Kani would come down the street and people would part. It just reminded me of that.
1: Yeah.
0: But also, is it tapu because obviously it's the king and you don't want to be above him?
2: Yeah, kura. Okay. And, you know, yeah, it's respectful.
1: Yeah.
2: Ahua atua.
1: Aye.
2: Ko te kau anu anu can be reverence, respect, and ko te ahu atua, rude.
1: Yeah.
2: Mm-hmm. 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Yeah.
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0: Yeah.
1: Kāri paingia e taua tupuna. Why not? Yeah. But that was a highlight. Haunga te kaupapa.
2: Definitely.
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0: haunga,
1: i te
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1: 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I te wā i tō tātou kingi.
0: I was pleasantly surprised like when you put the tono out to our chat to do some taringa lives there, and I was like,
1: oh yeah.
0: Oh, okay, well, if they let us, but you know, not expecting them to let us. And then,
1: well, i pēnei aku whakaro, mena ko tahi te tangata.
0: Yeah.
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2: 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Te nuinga o koutou, if you've listened to them, watch them, kā pai. If you haven't, you need to. You wouldn't have been privy to that
1: call. Oh, absolutely
2: and,
1: not.
2: And none of us will be around.
1: Yeah. Hopefully.
2: Yeah. I was saying it to my nephew, you know.
1: Yeah.
2: He goes, how many have you seen Uncle? And I said, well.
0: He tino rawe.
2: Hey, and te rōpū, like.
0: Te rōpū tuatahi.
2: Yes.
0: Oh my God, te tino piwari.
2: Te tūa te tamariki,
0: oh my God,
2: yes. Me te wairua. And e harai te mea, whakaiti ana i ngā rōpū i whai mai.
1: Ai.
2: Engari I pai te rongo I tira.
0: Yeah.
2: Me te kite I a rātou, e pārekareka ana I a rātou anō.
1: Ai.
0: Mm-hmm.
2: Yeah. Hey.
1: Yeah.
0: Yeah, they were my favourite.
1: Yeah, he aoranga. That one. Tumaiti. Yeah.
2: Yeah.
1: Mm-hmm. That was another good one. What was another in-house one? Our yarns on Māori. That was a mean yarn.
2: Our yarns, they're toy too, and the camera was off, and it was no time, we were back at our hotel room.
1: If you remember, or if you were there,
2: katoa
1: he oranga nākau,
2: like
1: ngā haerenga.
2: Yeah. Because I noho hoa tātou.
1: Yeah.
2: And mārire.
1: Ai.
2: Mārire te
1: Yeah.
2: And we had some good kōrero, and it was just,
0: Yeah, I think that's why Toitū was a really poignant one.
1: Mm.
0: Yeah, because it was a good chance to team bond.
1: Yeah.
0: Whakawhanaunga.
1: So, koutou.
0: Whakahoahoa.
1: We might not see each other for a while. Yeah. And then we turn up and then we do taringa and then sometimes we go away. But then Toitū was a, he haerenga ngātahi. Hey.
2: I'll just put poignant in my pocket.
1: Yeah, poignant.
2: Hei whaka Māori māku.
1: Mm-hmm.
2: Another one was when I opened the can. He Aotearoa oro.
1: Ooh. Kau ko te keke, kare tata ana ki te

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1: What about a?
0: Well, it's all
1: hiha,
0: hiha,
1: like a ha, because it's more of a ch.
0: Te hea oro tera. 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
2: Hey, yeah.
0: With fizz in it.
2: Yeah, he whakakoe i te...
0: Te koe.
1: Whakakoe? He tika tērā.
0: I know what
2: he whakakoe i te ngāo.
0: He kupu tūturu tērā.
2: Yeah, ka koe te ngāo. Ka koe te...
0: koe te ngāo. Oh, man.
2: What did you put in this stuff? What did you put in
0: the... E pai te rā kupu te whakakoe.
2: Whakakoe.
1: Okay, what does it mean?
0: Well, we're now talking about when it's to do with sound. Different sounds and things like that.
1: Mm.
0: Hey, so we've had hihi, keke, and now he's brought up koe, and whakakoe.
1: Koe.
0: Whakakoe te mena.
1: I don't know.
0: How tō kupu pāke ki te koe?
2: To make ke whakamāku.
0: Yeah.
1: Oh.
0: And the sound
1: like
0: the,
1: quench.
0: No.
1: Oh.
0: Is that your koe?
2: Okay, tuatā wai wai pia.
0: Oh, I thought it was a tētai kupu oro.
2: No, e kōrero ana mā taua oro e whakakoe i te ngāo.
0: Ah, right.
2: Mm. E whakawai i te ka puta te he.
0: Kupu anō te koe mō tētai oro.
2: Oh, ne?
0: So, whakamāku. So, you were on the right one.
2: Yeah,
0: on the wrong one.
1: Well, yeah. What was your one?
0: Never mind.
1: Okay.
2: Whānau shau, e hoa ma. Whānau shau, nā.
0: Yeah. See, ana kuena nā wānanga hapita I a tātou huri tāwana.
2: Ai, ai. 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
1: Ringohora.
0: Yeah, ringohora.
2: Yeah, ringohora. E pai te kōrero.
0: Yeah.
2: You know, I tērā...
0: I pai ki a tātai.
2: I pai ki a tātai.
0: And that's what, you know, kuira te mea, it's gotta be.
2: Yeah.
0: You know, same thing, have fun.
2: Hey, yeah.
0: Me kāre tātai we te rongo I te wairua.
2: No.
0: Awa.
2: Yeah. Yeah, we're not here to read the news.
0: He was really, I don't know if you i reira rā nei kōrua I te wai haere mai te tangata te tanga kaiwhakari te kapātai mai ki au do you want us to come on stage? I mean, no.
2: Yeah, no.
1: No, wasn't yeah. It?
0: And they were quite happy about that.
2: Yeah. And also their suggestions of having speakers with us and we're like, nah. Wai harai te mea he mea whakaiti a rātai ingari. Kā re tātai ki te ane I te take kia noho mai ai ko tētahi o rātai kia tātai.
0: Yeah, you know, e koutou mā.
2: E tātou.
0: E te tonu te kōrō te o tērai. And you know what? Must be, koe anā e te rohe. Must be koe anā e te rohe. 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
2: Oh, yeah.
0: You know what it is.
2: Yeah.
1: I think I know.
0: You know what it is. Engari, e paingi ana, it's like, all goods.
2: Yeah.
0: Hey, and kei tēnā,

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1: Yeah.
0: But it's just okay. 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
1: Ai.
0: Can you give us an example, please?
1: Oh, kare mohana ki te katoa taua tau parapara.
0: Oh, so you don't know.
1: Oh, no. Mohana ki te kōrero mō te tau parapara.
0: Oh, right.
1: Hoino, ka waiho tērā ki a rātai.
0: Ah, yeah.
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0: we're talking about the kuaka.
1: Te kuaka, rui a tahi a tahi a.
0: Yeah. And I'm saying, must be koe anahe te rohe, ka rongo koe, tata ia kai kōrero, nearly every orator uses it.
1: Yeah.
0: And you know, but the thing that I tino, oai aku whakaaro, I hihiri rānei taku wānanga, a rā te rangatira o tērā kōrero, me e whakamahi ngi āna, e i a tangata o te paipai.
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1: you're out, no repeats.
0: Yeah. Like, yeah. And there were slight differences to it. And a tōna wā, pīranga ki te wānanga i tērā me tētahi. 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
0: 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But that was cool. Yeah, the soul nanny got up because pātū got i ware ware ai.
1: Yeah.
0: And then ka rongo koe. And kamutu i te tepu i te kuini, ka rungo i te, te pātū! And you was up there. But, yeah, kuera tētahi mea o reira.
1: Pai.
0: McWith. And even then, it was non taringa, hoi anō.
2: You know, tau parapara. Are you allowed to manipulate it to make it like suit more wherever you're from? Or because I thought it was sort of like in the same realm as,
0: I love this.
2: Say, like where you'd position like a karakia and they have specific words and format that you have to follow.
0: Yeah, so you shouldn't be e haraku I te kai kōrero noiho.
1: Ah, yeah.
0: Haraku i te kai kōrero noiho. So not anybody should just do that.
2: Okay.
0: And he pai tēnā pātai, hei whakarongo mā te katoa, wānanga mā tātai, because I hear a lot of it going on. 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Te mea taketake. Do you actually know what in the first instance, do you know what it even means, the first one?
1: Aye.
0: And that gives you the license to manipulate it that way, eh?
2: Yeah.
0: Because you set a precedent and an example to other speakers that are listening.
1: Yes.
0: Te katoa, oh, it must be alright, ki te mai pera.
1: Aye.
0: And nek mina rei e tam.
1: E tam.
0: Tō nā me kua, ko me tia nā. Yeah, so I'm exercise caution. Ki haere runga I te aroa tūpato.
1: Aye.
0: Me kata eno ka tīmata. Ahau ne, māku eki. I love it. Māku eki. No.
1: Yeah.
0: Okay. Don't go there. Just stay, you know, don't try to be flash.
2: Stay
0: not even flash.
1: Stay I tō reina.
2: Stay I tō reina.
1: No, it isn't flash. I think it's a cheap. It's a cheap grab. It's a low-hanging fruit.
0: It's a spray on flesh. It's the cheap
1: one. Yeah, it's a cheap one. No, and it's...
0: It's not even the glass cup.
1: No. And it's mō ngā taringa... me ki. Taringa kohanga. Because ko rātou te mea ka aro ki tō mea. Mea nā, oh, che, pai te ra.
0: Yeah.
1: And ko te mōhio, ki te mātaki koe I te marea, I te pai rānei, ko te mōhio, kāre te mōhio e kata ana, kāre te mōhio e whakai ana,
0: you know,
1: yeah, because I've tried it,
0: yeah,
1: and it's been like, yeah, nah.
0: I've only

0: He's done it a couple of times, but me kaupaparawa.
1: Aye, aye, aye.
0: Me takerawa e pera ai.
1: Yeah, right. Yeah.
0: It's not something that I just do, hey.
1: Yeah.
2: It would be kind of a situation where you'd have to know the crowd?
0: Yeah, not just the crowd, but the tūtai ko taupara.
1: Yeah. Me mōhio ki te tikanga o te taupara.
0: And do I have to tātai tūtai?
2: Right.
1: Yes, yes.
0: Hey, no taua tātai ahau? That'll be my first one.
1: Yep.
0: Ko ai au ki te rā wiki wiki I ngā kupu tētai tupuna.
1: Ai.
0: Hey, tūtai. And then, okay, tūrua. Do I actually know what I'm saying in the first place?
1: Yes.
0: If I was to say it, unadulterated, not, you know?
1: Yeah.
0: If it's a no, then definitely no.
1: Yeah. And the other thing is, he nui ake ngā kōrero, e whai mai ana I tō taiparapara, he a koe aroana ki taua mēna.
0: Yeah.
1: Like, why is worried about that part?
0: Yeah.
1: You can probably say what you want to say in there, in another part of the kōrero, but that's your... ability.
0: Yeah. Don't, you know, we've said it before, don't do a 10-minute tau parapara. Hey, 10-minute tau parapara that's, you know, kare kiko, kare whai, kare paku hangai ki te kaupapa.
1: Yeah, yeah, yeah.
0: And then you do, you know, maybe one sentence about the actual kaupapa.
1: Yeah.
0: And I've said it before, take away everything in your whai kōrero that's not a whakatauhi, or take out everything that's already been done. Whakatauki, pepeha, katoera, tauparapara, tātai whakapapa, yes, you know, e pūkenga te raumahara. But what is actually yours?
1: Yeah, that is.
0: And e pērā anō te karanga.
1: Aye.
0: Interesting. 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And that tupuna was a renowned orator. Now, he koraua, well, he pakeke, punua koraua. There wasn't anything in this whai kōrero that was actually his.
1: Yeah.
0: Everything he said, I knew, was said by his great-great-grandfather. Everything. But, e harai te mea I kitau I aia, I got that, yeah, I'm keeping my grandfather's sayings alive. But I could see he was actually getting off on it.
1: Oh, yeah.
0: And he told me to cut off, here it is again. But nā te mana o te tupuna, o te tangata nei, kare te te we can't, whakanoho I aia, but kare tahi te kape kape, kare tahi te meara. I just thought, man, not one thing he said was actually his. Or he from anywhere else.
2: Yeah.
0: But he didn't raweke anything.
2: Okay.
0: Hey, so yeah. Te rā kupu te raweke. It took me a while to use raweke. I te horopaki e kā whakamahingi ana I nāianei.
1: Yeah, wow, yeah.
0: I te meko te raweke. Well, you know, a tētai wā someone. And I never added either koro, tēnā koe, kua moe. 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Ana, ko te inanga. And they've been in the freezer for ages. And I thought, I'm going to throw them out and make some fritters. And they haere ki te toro ki ngā inanga nei, te fridge, te freezer, and ka mea a koro huki te rangi. Ka wera weke.
1: Oh, yeah.
0: And it was that's how I remember it being used.
1: Now, hea te horo, hea te tikanga, te ra whakamahinga.
0: Oh, dang, maka rā, hey, dang. You know,
1: they mess it up.
0: Yeah, yeah, yeah.
1: I think nā tētahi nāu rānei a hau I whakatika I taku whakamahinga o te raweke mō tētahi, well, panoni.
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1: Wow, and koina te pōhehe nāinei, no koira taku akoranga I taua rā, he haraterai te raweke, he panoni, he aha rānei tētahi atu. 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
0: Yeah.
1: Tākoe,
0: you know, raweke tamariki, raweke...
1: Yeah.
0: That's how I used to hear. No one tamariki, but like, koe raweke, ko te taonga te rame, koe raweke.
1: Yeah.
0: Leave it alone, don't touch it.
1: Yeah.
0: That's what he said.
1: Yeah, engari, ka rangahau ana te tangata I te kupu rā te epurangi ka ki te manipulate. Engari, ko aua whakaro anō mo te manipulate.
0: Yeah.
1: Hoi no, ko te raweke, he rereke anō.

0: Yeah. And come in, you know, get your rabbit picking off a car or the tongue.
1: Aye.
0: You know?
1: Yeah.
0: So, mo te tārai, pia. Tārai hou I tētai tau parapara, ia nā.
1: But I want to go back to that ringahora, kia rongo ai anō I taua kōrero.
2: Conscious.
1: Kōrero te ara I koe.
0: Yeah.
1: And hia nei ngā wā I whakaputa I a koe tērā kōrero. Hea te whenua.
2: Right. Oh yeah, that, yeah.
1: That was my, koina taku kōrero mo te katoa
0: tēnei. Your bing-bong moment.
1: Yes, my bing-bong moment, because okay. It was mentioned 3 or 4 times in different episodes.
0: Yeah.
1: Well, and nawa no tēnā kia mau ki te rai.
0: I kima te tau kunifi, as Uncle Vigi said so many times, but that's mean, bro. Kore tonu e mau I au when I go to Samuel. Oh, I miss something or an ale. E nga, mga koe te kai whakapāhea. Hea te whenua ki te kore o na marae.
1: What is land if it's bereft of its marae? Ancestral place.
0: Hea te marae ki te kore o na whare.
1: What is in its an ancestral place if it's bereft of its ancestral house?
0: Hea te whare, me kāre o na tikanga, kāre hoki o na reo.
1: What is an ancestral house if it's bereft of its protocols and its language?
0: Right. Hea te reo me ngā tikanga, me kāre he tangata.
1: What is protocol and language if it's bereft of the person?
0: Hea te tangata ki te kore o na whenua.
1: And what is a person if they are bereft of their land?
0: Ana. Cool. And I just want everybody to, just in context, that when I say whakamai te kupu marae, kei te kōrau pā.
1: Pā.
2: Pā.
1: Pai.
0: Yeah. Industry. It had gardens, it had people, it had, you know.
1: Yeah.
2: Self-sustaining.
0: Yeah, kuia. Kuira te marae, kuira te pā.
1: Yeah. Poi pai te rā, e tohu ana mena rānei, pēnā hoki o koutou whakaaro ki oku, ka whakaaro au ki te marae, ka ki te noa au I te whare.
0: Yeah.
1: Engari, me ana toronga katoa ko te marae.
2: Yeah.
1: Tai ana ki te ātea te...
0: Yeah. Say when I use it in that kōrero, koe rā tāku e kōrero.
1: Yeah.
0: Hey.
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0: 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Build yourselves an ancestral whare nui, so you can say you are a people. I te mea ko te whare, hei, te mea tōpau whenua.
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0: 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That's one of Apirana's sayings.
1: Yeah.
0: What is a house versus no kāwis?
1: And eri te paitera ki te hea te whare, ki te kore ona tikanga, ana tikanga me tana reo.
0: And koe this is how I got to the tāmokungia tō are roi mui tō kanohi. So we can back there. It was from that kōrero. Kanoho au. Because someone could say, take Apirana saying and say, well, hea te Māori me kāre ona tāmoko. Hey, if you to follow that same line.
1: Yeah.
0: I thought, true. 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
0: 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And your spokesperson for the whare nui, whether it's a wahine o a tāne, and your reo in the karanga and whai kūro o supitiri o Māori.
1: Kia ora.
0: 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So the language of the language of the whare nui in consideration of its designs, ko whai whai, tuku tuku, kato era, whakairo, he reo Māori.
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0: 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And that's how I landed where I landed. 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
1: Ai.
0: Ri tonu. And that's how I got there. Yeah, so.
2: Cool.
0: Chris. If you were wondering.
1: If you were wondering.
2: Another part, hai. What's your thoughts on, like, so was it, i tētahi uhunga, i tērā marama. What's your thoughts on if...
0: As long as we're not talking OPEC, about something of TikTok.
2: No. If OPEC comes on and, yeah, kāre he reo Māori. But someone still stands up and does a reply in Te Reo Pākehā.
0: Well, hau nei kāre au i te pai, ki tērā. 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So the mana assists with the hapū if they're going to let them speak in English.
2: Yeah.
0: See, iau e tamariki ana, tino kore nei ngā kaumātou i whakae. 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
0: Me hui mate, hui tangata ora rānei. 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
1: Ai, muri mai.
2: Right, yeah.
0: You know, sometimes, you know, in ae nei, it'll be after the whai kōrua tan, tākoe mara ne kao, i muri te hariru.
1: Kia ora.
0: Koe rā te whakatutukihanga, even pai, after the kai.
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0: yeah. You're strolling, kei runga tonu koe i te marae. 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And I remember, I was a mayor, someone came from council and they wanted to get up, they'd ask, and yeah, koe te koana, kai mātua kao. 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Te hariru ana. 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
1: Yeah. And it's funny how some feel that they're...
0: Relegated.
1: Relegated. Yeah.
0: So learn te reo.
1: Aye. That they can't contribute or think they can't participate in that area.
0: He whakaiti rānei tērā.
1: Yeah, he whakaiti rānei.
0: Turn it around, ko koe kē kei te whakaiti.
1: Yeah.
2: Nah, well, this person didn't know, and I think they just felt obliged that they had to stand up and say something, but
1: see,
2: the
1: that's
2: reactions.
1: That's how people feel, they feel obliged to, and that's fine. There's an intention there, but they should also relieve themselves of any, of being offended if they're not invited to, or said, no, you don't speak now.
2: Oh, he didn't get told to sit down.
1: But yeah, for those who want to hear.
2: The reactions of the nannies was like,
1: Well, you know, if you got kids on the marae, send them out and go, this is what we're doing, you have to speak Māori, and you might get some time after if you wish to say something, but not during this time.
0: Yeah.
1: You know?
2: Yeah.
1: Kei e te he o tērā.
0: Yeah.
1: You know? We're not going to be back till March, just so you know.
0: Oh, what?
2: Oh, really?
1: Yeah.
2: True.
1: Was it a season of them?
0: Oh, sorry, I didn't.
2: Oh, you're trying to just subtly mix in whatever the.
1: Well, this is the last ep for the year.
0: This is the last ep for the year.
1: For the year.
0: Motene
1: tau. And we'll be taking a break. Kia rare tātou te raumati.
0: Kia pāru.
1: Kia pāru.
0: Ah, kia, sorry. Pāru.
1: No, te pāru.
2: Please, e hara i te pāru.
0: Kia parara. 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
1: Kia tīkāka te kiri.
0: Yeah. Mm-hmm. Oh, nā rau nei tīkāka. Ka pīra au.
1: I like getting tīkāka at the start kata i ka pania ki te...
0: Ka pīra.
1: Ka pīra.
0: Yeah,
1: ko timata kei au ki te pīra i ngā pokoiu.
0: It used to be normal, eh?
2: Yeah.
0: And then peel it all off.
1: Peel it all off, yeah. We used to sit behind the aunties peeling the... They used to use cooking oil and whatnot.
0: Sit in your aunties?
1: Sit behind our aunties.

0: They were in their,
1: I heard we used to sit behind our undies.
0: No, they were in their undies, sweaters, and come to harite tautau whiroki he tautau rahi pai.

0: Looking forward to going back to the studio.
1: Yeah, te nui ngā whakaputanga ana mā te reo irirangi ke. Ko te oro anake kia punua pāho. Tuturu. That's what I mean saying punua pāho.
2: Aye.
0: Ah, okay.
2: He whakapāho tanga winning. Yeah.
1: I know it's a lot, you gotta take it in. Like, just kia mama too, right?
2: Yeah. Hard out.
1: Kia mama. Te wā e... 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Engari, thank you, Rahunia, Riva.
2: Koia.
0: Oh, yeah.
1: You know, I used to.
2: Comes friction.
1: Yeah, and ui, ka mamai.
2: Aye.
1: Just thinking about it, just builds up.
2: Yeah,
0: stress.
1: Tikanga.
2: Yeah.
1: Tikanga.
0: Yeah.
1: Kei noho mai, ko koe te utu. Ko koe ke te papa.
2: Aye.
1: Ko ngā mai he. Nā he, o e te iatu.
2: Yeah.
1: So, thank you to Hernia during the summer.
2: Speaking of summer, e ana koutou, ko koutou whānau te ienei rā.
1: Kei are hua te tikanga.
2: Kei are hua te tikanga. Che.
1: Yeah.
0: Ka hoki au ki te marae mō ngā mahi o Taumata Rapanui. I'll be there every weekend.
2: Oh yeah, I shouldn't ask what half of you haka people are doing kia kaha koutou during the summer break.
1: Yeah, and I'll just say that kei ari hua te
2: tikanga. Kia mātou kei a pinihini te tikanga.
1: Oh, I was going to say, Pinihina re te tikanga. Pinihini. Yep.
2: Yeah, my see you, Pini. My see you.
1: Korehu anō te rai.
2: Ai.
1: Yep.
2: Mm.
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1: 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I mua i tō hurahi. Thank you for your contribution and all the mahi and hours and patience.
0: Yeah. Patience, oh.
1: With,
2: how am I, Joe?
1: Where are you?
2: Yeah.
1: And,
2: your grandma? Joe was our MC grandma for, but.
1: Yeah.
2: Because we've done a lot of long things.
1: I don't do it anymore.
2: Yeah, I can hear it now.
1: I've done it all the time.
0: I use it all the time.
2: I can hear it.
1: Yes, Joe!
2: Here's Joe.
3: What do you want?
2: Joe's off to follow the Chitlin circuit. So this is his last ep with us. Joe's been with us for some time, as what Prani had mentioned. So thank you, Joe.
3: It's been a pleasure.
2: Yeah. Joe's had to take stress leave because of us.
0: He pono.
1: Ka nui te aroha, bro.
2: Ai, ka nui te aroha.
0: Aroha nui.
1: Don't sing a Christmas song, please.
2: No, we're not singing carols.
1: Oh, no.
2: Oh, carols.
1: I'm in love with you.
2: What?
1: There won't ever be another.
2: Yeah.
1: Good party song.
3: Good party song.
1: What's our way at? Te whenua, te whenua.
2: Nah, when I hear it, I know it.
1: Wow. Koe ra te wānanga mā koutou, let that be the way out in your minds. That keeps you up at night, maybe.
2: Yeah.
1: As you deliberate that verse. And if you do know it, well, tuko nā kupu ki te tokorua nei.
2: Yeah.
1: Engari, he tika tērā, e hara i te mea, no nāia nei te aroha, no ngā tupuna. And no, we're not going to run out of kaupapa. Koe ra te kōrero etai ki au.
0: Oh, ne.
1: You know, and I know some of you had a go. Good on you for having a go at podcasting.
2: Yeah.
1: Good on you.
2: Yeah.
0: Mm-hmm.
2: Yeah.
1: Ka pai.
2: And for those who I've talked to, kia kaha.
1: Yeah, and you know, e mihi nei hau māua ki a mātou ki a Joe, e haere nei, engari me mihi tonu mātou tukotoru ki te tīma o taringa.
2: Aye.
1: Because he kounga taringa, Kaua nā ngā kōrero anake.

0: people on the
1: ko ngari ngari nga ko na wai wai.
2: Yeah. Ai. Ko ia nahe ko te kinaki o te keke.
1: Yeah.
0: Ai, ai.
1: Yeah. Oh yeah, and you wanna lick it. That's how good that kinaki is.
2: Yeah.
1: Hey, but you don't want to eat the cake, just want that.
2: Yeah, but just on a thing of the, yeah.
1: E mihi ana ki a koutou, boys, the brothers, the sister, te katoa, me te wānanga o te aroa e manaaki nei te kaupapa o Taringa, because it is it's peaky job to put it all together and to put up with us.
0: I see.
1: But that's life.
2: Yep.
1: So e mihi ake ana ki a koutou, e hoa mā, and ka waiho i reira, nā kupu, ka whakairi ake. 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
1: Serious face, cause it's really a race. Trying to stabilize all my health deteriorates. My fever leaves me in delirious state. Now I'm grand with your fakes. Here to replace, they cheer me away. 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I don't wanna lose my drive, so I'm steering away. Plus I got a call saying that a period's late. 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It's fate, I'm just a battler. 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A hunter and gatherer. 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I used to have it rough, saw my planet rub. Now I'm on the set, playing 3 months of Soul Calibur. I miss brekkie, need lunch for the stamina. Young and dumb like a man in love. Meant to vote, do the ballot, but I'd rather see the planet crushed, organic rust. Can it just? All turn to organic rust.

I should be a fan of your kind, but you focus on the gram and the size. All your followers are tapping the light, waiting for the chance to be the man you're beside. All this surface talk while I'm knackered inside. I'd rather burn them all like a mannequin style. All these planets collide, trying to capitalize. It's the furthest I've ever been, but I'm lagging behind. At the front of the queue for the back of the line, with the devil's idle hands and the passion of Christ. Trying to plot a map in my mind, while you push the panic button, I'm pushing 29. Some people are pushing daisies, I can die anytime. Behind enemy lines, I buy a friendly fire. 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I'm trusting young and dumb, like I had a buzz. When it all gives way, and I've had enough, I've got a few words for the man above. When I'm organic rust, trust. Can it just? Turn to organic rust.

0: 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My name is Teresa, and I'm an alcoholic. The purpose of the show is to increase public awareness of Alcoholics Anonymous as an effective means of recovery from the disease of alcoholism. Our show has two parts. First, we'll talk a bit about alcoholism, what it is, and what AA can do to help. Then, we'll interview a recovering alcoholic who is an active member of AA. I'm now going to ask AJ to read the AA preamble, which is read at the start of every AA meeting.
1: Hi, I'm AJ. I'm an alcoholic. Alcoholics Anonymous is a fellowship of people who share their experience, strength, and hope with each other that they may solve their common problem and help others to recover from alcoholism. The only requirement for membership is a desire to stop drinking. There are no dues, fees for AA membership. We are self-supporting through our own contributions. AA is not allied with any sect, denomination, politics, organization, or institution. It does not wish to engage in any controversy, neither endorse nor opposes any causes. Our primary purpose is to stay sober and help other alcoholics to achieve sobriety.
0: So, what is alcoholism? Alcoholism is a disease, not a disgrace. There's no shame in having an illness or a disease. An unusual feature of this disease is that it will do whatever it can to convince you that you do not have it.

0: However, once it has a hold of you, the progression of symptoms is like the classic disease model, and the victim is as helpless as a sufferer of cancer. If you are an alcoholic, you're at the beginning of a long road that usually ends in one of three places: prisons, institutions, or death. If you think this sounds dramatic, we can assure you that our collective experience has shown this to be true. The challenge is to convince the alcoholic to admit that they need help and become willing to seek it. Denial is a major symptom of alcoholism. The alcoholic is often the last one to recognize it and admit that they have it. Our definition of alcoholism is that it is an allergy of the body coupled with an obsession of the mind. The allergy is a physical aspect of the disease. After having the first drink, the phenomenon of craving develops, and we lose control over when we will stop drinking. The old saying is, one is too many, and 1,000 is never enough. And yet, because of the obsession of the mind, the mental aspect of the disease, the alcoholic is compelled to keep picking up the first drink. This makes us powerless. We often hear from sober alcoholics that many doubted whether life could be fun without alcohol. Fortunately, those same people report that their lives have improved dramatically since they became sober. The 12-step program of recovery, which is discussed at meetings and which is outlined in the Alcoholics Anonymous Big Book, is how we get sober and maintain our sobriety one day at a time. This program has a proven track record of helping otherwise hopeless alcoholics to achieve long-term sobriety and recovery. It has taught us how to enjoy life sober. Okay, for anyone who has joined us, you're listening to the Alcoholics Anonymous radio show here on Plains Media. We're just about to interview AJ, an AA member who is going to share her experience with alcoholism. So, AJ, do you want to tell us a little bit about yourself, please?
1: So I am currently living in Christchurch, but born in the North Island. So that's pretty much where the majority of my journey would have started.
0: Okay, so AJ, how long have you been sober?
1: So it will be 8 months on the 15th. This is in a couple of days. So yeah,
0: congratulations!
1: Thank you. I'm pretty new, so I'm just a little bit of a newbie. But I've been enjoying the process as much as I can so far.
0: Okay. Well, let's talk about your history around. You're born in the North Island. Do you want to talk a little bit about your family life?
1: Yeah. So this has been one of the reasons why I haven't felt really comfortable talking in some meetings, because I came from a really, really good family life.
0: Okay.
1: Both parents being lawyers, and we had a farm up in Taranaki, and I would say, an idyllic childhood.
0: Okay.
1: But surrounded with that was always people having a drink.
0: Okay. Family members?
1: Yeah, well, so at night times, like, my parents would come home and they would have, well, Dad would have a beer, Mum would have a gin. Over the dinner, they would have, you know, a bottle of wine, if not two. And then before bed, they'd have a whiskey.
0: Okay.
1: But they were obviously, which I now know as functioning alcoholics, but from then I just thought it was normal. So when I was a kid and I wanted to join in, Dad, so I would have been about like 13, 14 when I asked Dad for, can I have a beer? And he goes, oh, you can only have a light ice. And, you know, so he gave me that. We'd go on ski trips and I'd have a Bailey's after it, you know, around the fire. And then in sunny days, Mum will make me a Pimm's. You know, like, yeah. So it was, and that was early, like, you know, sort of 14, but only having one, and that was all good. It was just normal.
0: Yeah, yeah. And did you have brothers and sisters?
1: I had one younger brother.
0: Yep. Okay.
1: Yeah, yeah.
0: And he was drinking the same way?
1: Getting-

0: No, he wasn't, because he was 2 years younger than me. So I was the sort of first to inquire about that. And then I guess once school set in, like the teenage years of school, I went from one college to another. I got kicked out of a private school college because I was a bit disrespectful of authority. And so I went to another school, and I was only one out of three girls that were Pākehā. And I just wanted to fit in. And in the weekends, we just went out drinking.
1: Okay. So that's kind of when when drinking became a very social thing for you.
0: Absolutely. Yeah.
1: Okay. And how did it progress from there?
0: Well, that just became it was just a weekend thing.
1: Yeah.
0: There was a lot of weed smoking as well.
1: Okay.
0: You know, that was sort of just part and parcel, but it was all very just social.
1: Yep.
0: You know, there was nothing. Well, all my friends were doing it, so yeah. I didn't think that there was, you know, anything untoward, and there wasn't.
1: Yeah.
0: Until I decided at, I would say, like 16, I had all this amazing upbringing, but I'm going to throw it in my parents' face and go and hang out with just the wrong type of people.
1: Okay. Okay.
0: So,
1: and so did your drinking and weed use increase then?
0: Yep.
1: Okay. Was it becoming a daily thing for you, or a way that you started having consequences around it?
0: Consequences, yeah, potentially. Like, we got in trouble with, you know, the cops and stuff, and it wasn't daily. It was more the Thursday, Friday, Saturday.
1: Yeah.
0: Yeah, it wasn't until once I was about 18 where it became more of a problem, when I was working in hospo.
1: In hospitality?
0: Yeah.
1: And did you think it was a problem at 18?
0: No.
1: No.
0: It was just what everyone was doing.
1: Right. So when did you, like, kind of click in, like, what's going on here? Maybe I've got some issues around this use.
0: I mean, my parents could have said it would have been a bit earlier than when I recognized. But yeah. I traveled overseas for 4.5 years.
1: Okay.
0: And, again, I was just backpacking, and I was working for food and accommodation. And yeah. Drinking became more of an everyday thing.
1: Yeah.
0: But I still thought it was just social drinking. I didn't find any problems. So it wasn't until I came back to New Zealand and had to buckle down and get my degree, that I realized, you know, having half a bottle of vodka every single day isn't productive.
1: Okay. Okay. So is that when you realized you needed help?
0: Nope. That's when other people realized I needed help, okay. Not myself.
1: Okay. So did that lead you into AA at that point, or
0: no.
1: What was the road to AA?
0: Oh, no. So that was me at like 20, and I'm 44. So I have not even started my first step until this year.
1: Okay.
0: So I've had 20 years of full drinking, which has lost me, you know, relationships and family and jobs, and got myself in trouble with the police. And so there's been a lot.
1: AJ, thanks for your honesty. Was there any time during those 24 years where you did stop, where you're like, you know, I'm just going to quit? And tried to stop?
0: For myself, no. My parents put me into a rehab. I was there for 7 months.
1: Okay.
0: So a long period of time. But at that time, they were thinking it was more depression, anxiety,

0: an eating disorder. So I had like a lot of things going on to actually deal with.
1: Yeah.
0: But all the they did at the rehab really was put me on a lot of medication. And that made me into an absolute zombie.
1: Yeah.
0: And it didn't facilitate my, you know, growth at all. No. Yeah. No. So, and because someone else had put me into that, I wasn't ready to make the change.
1: Yeah, that's true, right?
0: Yeah.
1: We don't get recovery unless we want it.
0: Yeah.
1: That is true. Was that in your 20s?
0: That was, yep. So in my late 20s.
1: Okay. Mm-hmm. So I'm going to skip a lot of years. How did you get to AA? And did you come willingly?
0: Oh, yes. No, to AA was willingly. I'll just go back a little,
1: yeah,
0: a couple of years.
1: Okay.
0: When I came back to Christchurch, I actually went in. My doctor diagnosed me with BPD. So it's borderline personality disorder.
1: Okay.
0: I think they've got a new name now. It's EUPD. It's emotional unregulation.
1: Okay.
0: So it's like being on bipolar, but on speed.
1: Okay.
0: So you just change emotions very quickly. If you're angered, you lash out and that type of thing. And for that, I went into Hill Morton.
1: Okay.
0: As an outpatient. So the best thing they ever did there was cognitive behavioral therapy.
1: Yeah.
0: And so it was, yep. So you're just able to talk. We did group therapy. I did one-on-one intervention with people. And I realized that a lot of my drinking, especially excessively in the later years, was due to trauma response. And that was amazing. And that was really great. But I still wasn't willing to actually just stop drinking because it did erase memories. I just didn't want to think of a lot of stuff.
1: Yeah.
0: Because at nights, you know, I don't sleep. I've got insomnia.
1: Mm-hmm.
0: My mind, it ruminates.
1: Did the staff at Hill Morton know that drinking was part of it? Okay.
0: Yep. No, I've never hidden my drinking.
1: Okay.
0: But I didn't, it's very annoying to me now, sort of looking back, you know, good old hindsight, but knowing how, you know, how many times people had told me that it was a problem, it affected my relationships with my parents, it affected my jobs, it affected absolutely like every iota of my life, and I still just thought, no, there's no problem. Like, yeah, I'm trying to deal with my issues, but yeah, I'm just going to keep drinking.
1: It's a disease of denial.
0: Yep.
1: We're the last ones to know it, right?
0: Yeah.
1: It's true.
0: Yeah. So you asked me what brought me to AA.
1: Yeah.
0: It was actually just a friend of mine. They just sat me down and said, you know what, we've got this meeting up the road. We'd never even talked about my drinking. He said, apparently it smelt it on me sometimes in the mornings when I was trying to actually act normal, and he had smelt it, and he goes, you know what, if you want to come to this meeting, come.
1: Wow.
0: And 20 years of doing this to myself, my body has gone through a lot, and I just suddenly thought, you know, my relationships are in absolute disarray.
1: Yeah.
0: Enough's enough. And I know I'm the only person who can get me out of this.
1: Yeah. And your friend, you went to the AA meeting with you.
0: Mm-hmm.
1: So is he as well someone who drinks? Or was he supporting you?
0: No, he is.
1: He too is a member of AA.
0: Mm-hmm.
1: So what did you think? How was the first meeting for you? Do you remember?
0: Yeah. Sat there, sort of pretty nervous. I'm not too great in indoctrination, and I know that that is not what AA is, but hearing the God word, I guess, was the scariest thing for me.
1: Yeah.
0: Not scary, that's the wrong terminology, but you know, that was the one that just hit me, and I was

0: is this a faith thing? Because I personally am not affiliated with God.
1: Right.
0: And so if I thought that once we came to the meeting that I have to suddenly change my tune and it's, you know. Yeah. But.
1: Yeah, that's uncomfortable. You see God on the wall and now you understand that it's a
0: it's God of your own understanding.
1: Right?
0: James, yeah.
1: Yeah.
0: Yeah. So.
1: Does that help any?
0: Yeah.
1: The spiritual, you know, aspect of it, right?
0: Mm. Oh, yeah. Like, once it's been explained to me. But yeah. You asked me my first meeting.
1: Yeah,
0: that
1: true.
0: Was my walls were up.
1: Yeah.
0: And I was just like, oh, I don't know if I want to come back.
1: Yeah.
0: But I sat there and I heard other people's stories.
1: Mm-hmm.
0: And, you know, I just actually was at the point in my life when finally I could just listen and take it on board.
1: Yeah.
0: Whereas beforehand, I think I would push and try to make excuses for how I was acting.
1: Yeah.
0: But I also, the reason I don't speak in any of the meetings is because so many people have been dealt a really bad card in life. And a lot of them didn't have any choice but to sort of, I don't know, sort of go into that drinking role. You know, that was just their whānau lifestyle or that was just how it was.
1: Yeah.
0: Whereas me, I made the choice.
1: Yeah.
0: I stepped away from a really good family upbringing and just went, throw it in their faces and went, I'm going to go down a certain path.
1: Yeah.
0: You know, so I feel quite embarrassed by the fact that, you know, I made the choice.
1: I understand that. But your experience with some more sobriety will be so helpful to others. And that's hard to see right now. But
0: yeah.
1: Well, it's true. I want to ask you about, so you're 8 months into the program. How do you feel about yourself? Like, how's life different today? I know it's pretty new to you, the whole thing, but any changes that are really sticking out for you?
0: Well, I've taken time off work.
1: Okay.
0: And I am single, so I've taken myself away from any relationships.
1: Okay.
0: I'm really just trying to work on myself right now.
1: Okay.
0: So that has been a good thing. But I also am someone who flourishes on, you know, routine and structure. So to not have anything to wake up for in the morning is quite hard because it's a long day.
1: Yeah.
0: You know, and having a drink used to like just, I don't know, block out a couple of hours. So
1: yeah.
0: It's hard, but I know that, you know, like I am moving forward. I'm making some really nice acquaintances, you know, through AA, which has been hard for me. I have not had many friends that I've kept over the last few years because of how I've been acting.
1: Yeah.
0: So to now actually have people that genuinely care about you has been, pretty huge.
1: Oh, that's cool, AJ. Tell me, how about your relationship with your parents?
0: That is got to be the bonus.
1: Yeah.
0: When I told, so I was not, they did not want me to come up to our family Christmases because they were scared of how I would react for the last sort of 10 years.
1: Yeah.
0: I have gone up at certain times and they've sent me on a plane back down here and said, no, we just don't want you around us. Because I was lying the whole time and being sneaky and just, you know, absolutely a horrible person to be around. So I think genuinely they are so happy with me.
1: Good.
0: I send them my little chip every time I get one.

0: like on a text.
1: Yeah. Excellent.
0: Yeah. And they are the most supportive people, you know. They said, you know, and don't, because all I do is think about

0: 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That brings us to the end of the show. Thank you for listening. And remember, if you want to drink, that's your business. But if you want to stop, we can help. You don't have to do it alone. We will now close the show with the Serenity Prayer, as we do in every AA meeting. AJ, would you like to join me in that?
1: Yes.
0: Okay. 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

0: Kia ora, it's a whānau. Welcome to Certain Sound on Otago Access Radio. I'm Mrs. Scrub, and I'm here with my first and current husband, Mr. Scrub. We're looking forward to playing some banging tunes from Aotearoa, New Zealand for you. How are you, Mr. Scrub?
1: I'm doing very well, thank you, Ms. Scrub. Shall we just kick off? We've got a bunch of songs we want to play tonight. Just
0: enough chat. Let's get on with it.
1: A weird mixture of things, but let's do it. Boom.

0: That was Love's Ugly Children, former Christchurch band. Before that, another Christchurch band, The Builders. They kicked off the whole night with a lovely short tune called Strange Nights, and they came off there. One of the original EPs back in 1983, Solomon's Ball. It's also one of my favourite Builder songs. And Love's Ugly Children, that came out in the mid-90s on their Cold Water Surf EP, which is excellent. And again, both those songs ran at about 1.5 minutes. What have we got coming up next?
1: Well, we've got Mista and Jitter, but I want to know what the Love's Ugly Children song's name was, Mr. Scrub. Come on now.
0: Yeah, that's unprofessional. That was City That Shines.
1: Well done. Okay, so we've got a Dunedin double play up next. Those were good choices, but so are these. We've got Mista with Jitter and then Mr. Biscuits with My Plums Are Ripe.

That was Mr. Biscuits with a song called My Plums Are Ripe. They were great New Zealand Dunedin band. They were around in the kind of mid-2000s, featuring the Lee Hamilton siblings up front. They morphed into some other great Dunedin bands such as Males and Mavis Geary. Before Mr. Biscuits, we heard from Me Star, another great Dunedin band from around the turn of the century. It was John White's band, and that was a song called Twitter, and that came off their Porcupine album in 2001. Next up, we're going to jump into a couple of Failsafe Records-related songs. Failsafe Records is in Christchurch. The first band's a Christchurch band. The second one is an Auckland band. I'm just going to crank things up now.

EP in 1992. That should be re-released. Come on now, get at it. And prior to that was Throw, All Different Things. Spectacular stuff. Right, now we're going to have a triple play chosen by me, Mrs. Scrub. We're starting out with Look Blue, Go Purple, as does the sun.

0: Go me for picking three beautiful songs, marred only by the fact that we were singing along to them. You should thank the good Lord that you couldn't hear that. That was The Front Lawn with Andy. Before that, we had Dead Famous People with Barlow's House, and up first were Look Blue, Go Purple, As Does the Sun. What's next, Mr. Scrub?
1: Okay, so now we're going slightly north to Oamaru, to a great band called Cuticles. Maybe Oamaru's best band right now. Maybe the country's best band, who knows? The Ambassadors of Oamaru's Noisy Underground is what they're called. So we're going to listen to a new song from them. It was a single that came out in July called Ogled Moat, and that came off their new album released by Silbury's called More Joy. And we're going to follow that up with a live track from the Cuticles. When they recently toured France, somehow they made that work, which is super impressive. So here we go, two songs from the Cuticles. Enjoy.

0: boys!
1: Let's see.
2: Excellent. That was Cuticles playing in France earlier this year. And that is off. So the song was called She's in My Brain. It was recorded at the Lee Super 9 somewhere in France and has been released on kind of Bandcamp recently. So there's a live companion to the More Joy official album release called Cuticles Go Live in France and Dunedin. So you can find that on their Bandcamp. For More Joys, there is vinyl now available in the country, so you might see that in some of your record stores, or you can talk to Cuticles directly and get a record from them, which I recommend you do. Now, we have Olympus.

to watch his heart undressing. Likes to take the long way home. It's another fun.

0: That is, of course, the classic from Peter Jeffries and Robbie Muir, Fate of the Human Carbine. And that came out on Espresso Records in 1990 as a single. Beautiful track. Peter Jeffries now lives in Dunedin, out in Port Chalmers, and he has a lot of new material coming out in September, I believe. Before that, we heard from Olympus with Heavy Punter, and that's off their album Bold Mold, which came out in 2010, and that features a couple of luminaries from the Auckland experimental improv scene, Kraus and Stephen Neville. What have we got next, Mr. Scrub?
1: Well, next up, we're heading back to 1990, and while it's undoubtedly a parody, I need to give you all a bit of a content warning that the next song is jam-packed with the objectification of women. So if you don't have the spoons for that, go make a cup of tea and tune back in 6 minutes. But if you are keen, next up is MC OJ and Rhythm Slave with the one about girls.

hunger, a rage of lust. 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How's it going? She says, I'm fine. 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She says, I'm a Leo. How about you? 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

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And when I saw her, I just knew it was right. Yeah, I dreamed about her last night. 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

0: that was The Reduction Agents with The Pool. That's an Auckland band fronted by James Milne, better known as Lawrence Arabia. Prior to that was the one about girls by MC OJ and Rhythm Slave, a firm favourite for one of my funeral songs, Mr. Scrub. Don't forget to play it while the sad bit with all the photos comes on.
1: I won't forget.
0: Thank you. Right, what have we got now?
1: Well, we've come to the end of the show. That's been a blast. That was a lot of fun. I really enjoyed the songs that we heard tonight. We danced around the studio. Listeners at home would not have witnessed that, fortunately. What we're talking over the top of at the moment is a brand new track from Steph Animal. It's called Strange Creatures, and it's off a brand new soundtrack album called Zizzy, I think, XYZZY. And that was created for a planetarium film down here in Dunedin, and it features other artists such as Disaster Radio, Lachlan Anderson, Andrew Clark, and so on. So this is a nice way to finish the show. Anything you would like to say, Mrs. Scrub?
0: I'd say very cool song. Let's turn it up, and thanks for listening to Certain Sound on ORFM. Mā te wā.

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This be upon you all. This is our weekly talking. And today I will continue talking about the procedures and the rules of Friday gathering, which it means Friday prayer. As we mentioned last week about this is one of the important gathering for all Muslims every week on Friday. And the same like the other faces when they have weekly gathering on Saturday for the Jewish people and Sunday for the Christian people. So this is the time for all faces to make refreshment, to increase their iman and yaqeen, to correct ourselves, to establish unity and brotherhood between all people who are following different faces. In Islam, Allah subhanahu wa ta'ala, as we mentioned before, He said in the Holy Quran, يَا أَيُّهَا الَّذِينَ آمَنُوا إِذَا نُودِيَ لِلصَّلَاةِ مِنْ يَوْمِ الْجُمْعَةِ فَاسْعَوْا إِلَى ذِكْرِ اللَّهِ وَذَرُوا الْبَيْعَ ذَلِكُمْ خَيْرٌ لَكُمْ إِن كُنْتُمْ تَعْلَمُونَ. It means, O you who believe, when the call is proclaimed for Salah, for the prayer on the day of Friday, come to the remembrance of Allah and leave off business and everything other things. That is better for you if you did but no. This is, my dear, very important for every Muslim to have this gathering every Friday. And our Prophet, peace be upon him, he mentioned about the benefit about this gathering every week and how it is very value time for all people to come together every Friday. First of all, to establish brotherhood between all of them, to know each other, to communicate together. And second, to show the public we have harmony between all brothers, sisters, and the families. And second, to increase our benefit for learning more and more. And third, to correct ourselves, to correct our behavior, our manner. And also, we in this gathering, pray together and follow and listen to the speech every week, which the Imam delivered for the people to remind them to remember Allah. And also, and a very important point, to invocate, to supplicate to Allah, because this is the best day in the week which Allah subhanahu wa ta'ala can accept all our deeds and all our requests from Allah subhanahu wa ta'ala. So many, many issues, my dear brothers and sisters, we have to do. And the rules of that, when we are planning to go morning to the mosque to participate in the prayer, so we have to take a shower and put some oil, perfume, and wearing nice clothes and clean clothes, and walk humble to come to the mosque and start to sit with the other people and listening and praying, and after that go back home and to work and so on like that. This is very important.

0: poem, as we mentioned about that, you know. And for that, we have to be keen to do, to come regularly every Friday, because it's, if you missed any Fridays without any big reasons, so it would become like a big sin for everyone. But if you have time and keen to manage your days, to have a break in this time every Friday, it would be better and nice to gain a good benefits and good reward from Allah. May Allah subhanahu wa ta'ala accept all our deeds and guide us to the straight path and give us happiness in our worldly life and in the hereafter. Thank you so much for your patience. Thank you so much for listening. And see you inshallah next week with another topic. Fi amanillah. Wassalamu alaikum wa rahmatullahi wa barakatuh.
1: No.

Modesty doesn't mean I'm weak. 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This is, we need to redefine, honestly. Yeah. And we need to make clear, Islamically, what is modesty, right? So if I am soft-spoken, does that mean I'm weak? Or if I am loud, does that mean I'm strong? On the contrary, actually. If you're loud, most people will say, why she is shouting, right? Or why he is shouting, even for the same, for the both gender. So basically what modesty is,

0: follow Allah subhanahu wa ta'ala rules. Period. What did he say? Dress ABCD. Dress ABCD, right? And he said, for example, no khalwa between man and a woman in the workplace. No khalwa between man and a woman. You have a meeting, leave the door open.
1: Yeah.
0: Period. Right? لا تقطعنا بالقول فيطمع الذي في قلبه مرض. Don't speak, not softly only, but in a way, suggestive way. Then the person, and he, this is to the wives of Rasul. So the person who has a sick heart will feel the desire. This can be anybody. This could be me. This could be any man. This could be any person. So I need to, as a woman, I need to put these boundaries. The way I speak soft, I speak gentle, affirm, right? And I always make sure I have this, I call it private space. Private space around me, private space, even in discussion, professional, even if you, there is a time for a joke, there's a time for a joke, but even the joke is with haya. It's always the haya, it's khuluqul Islam. The, yani, al-haya wal-iman qurina jami'a. Al-haya is modesty, bashfulness. There's not a word to translate haya. Modesty, bashfulness, humbleness, right? And iman, faith, they're together. If one is left, the other will leave. That's hadith of Rasul. So I can be strong, absolutely. I can be assertive. I have my opinion. But at the same time, I am a Muslim woman. Once you define this Muslim woman clearly in your dress code, in your interaction, I can tell you from my own experience, people will respect you even more.

0: went through bigger struggles than yours and mine. They never doubted Allah. Keep going. I want to end with a story. Last night we took a walk. We walked here and there and we caught the tram, like I said. Mashallah, we went onto a boat. We saw a 6-minute light display somewhere with the buildings. They were telling us it happens here and there. And they said that it was a nice scene and whatever. Mashallah, it was good. On our way back, we stopped. We stopped for some ice cream post-midnight somewhere. Sorry, we're only boys, by the way. And a guy comes up to me and he says, you know, I'm going through a... He was excited to see me. Obviously, he must be shocked. And I was in disguise, but you know, never mind. I can't disguise my beard. So he comes up to me and he says, can I see you for a minute? Can I speak to you for a little while if you don't mind? So I came out of the little place we were having our ice creams and we walked out. And he tells me, you know, pray for me, please. I have a problem. I have something. And he explained to me what it was. And he says, I was just considering leaving Islam and I see you. He says, just yesterday and the day before, considering leaving Islam. Because, but why? Because Allah's not listening to my dua. These are his words last night. Allah's not listening to my dua. And I don't know what to do and how to do it. I said, my brother, let's ask Allah. Oh Allah, help this man. Oh Allah, grant him ease. And whatever the issue was, I said, my brother, Allah has heard you. He has responded to you. He has forgiven you. He has whatever else. But shaitan is coming to you to try and make you think that you are not forgiven. And the fact that you saw me is for you a sign. For me, I just came randomly to have a, it's called a McFlurry, by the way. Now you know where we were, right? It's quite a nice thing. You can try the Oreos one. It's not so bad. We had extra biscuits we brought to actually just sprinkle on the top, you know. MashaAllah. Is it a good thing? Have you tried it before? Yeah, there you are. Yeah. If you have tried it before, put up your hands. Allah, the whole of Hong Kong's had it, man. MashaAllah, MashaAllah. Okay. Inshallah, Inshallah. Now, I wanted to try the Sunday, but it was a Friday. So, Alhamdulillah, the reason I mention this is because sometimes Allah knows that you are thinking this and thinking that, and He wants to tell you, hey, you don't just quit the faith simply because you think things are not going your way. Be patient. What did we tell you earlier? Time, time. Keep going, keep praying. That's the time you pray. In fact, if anything, Allah loves you the most because when you had everything, you forgot Allah. Allah says, let me take a few things away. Let me let you go through a heartbreak so that in order to heal it, you find us and you come back to us and you cry to us and you pray to us and you become a person whom you never were in your relationship with us. And we love that condition more than the condition you were in before your heartbreak. So if your heartbreak has brought you closer to Allah, trust me, it was a good thing. But come out of it quickly, because if you're going to stay there, shaitan's going to say, right, we've got a customer and a client, and he's going to make you lose hope.
1: Bismillah ar-Rahman ar-Rahim, my dear brothers and sisters. This is our weekly hadith. Today I would like to talk about the branches of Imam. عن أبي هريرة رضي الله عنه عن النبي صلى الله عليه وسلم قال الإيمان بضع وسبعون أو بضع وستون شعبة فأفضلها قول لا إله إلا الله وأدناها إماطة الأذى عن 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has the right to be worshipped but Allah, and the least of which is the removal of harmful objects from the road. And the modesty is a branch of Iman. My dear brothers and sisters, this hadith tells us that from the standpoint of practice, faith has several stages. It also tells the faith that faith and practice are inseparable. It also makes evident the importance of and excellence of shyness, because it indicates a person to good deeds and deters him from evils. And another question, why the Prophet Muhammad, peace be upon him, mentioned only about the modesty, as he said, the face.

The imam has 70 or 60 branches, but he appointed the modesty, one of these 60 or 70. Simply, my dear, because the scholars explain that

0: and prevent the evil deeds. May Allah subhanahu wa ta'ala accept all our deeds and fill our hearts with iman and yaqeen. Thank you so much for listening, and see you inshallah next week with another hadith. Fi amanillah, wassalamu alaikum wa rahmatullahi wa barakatuh.
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0: No mai, haere mai, kia ora and welcome to the September edition of Activate, Amnesty International Aotearoa's human rights podcast, brought to you from sunny Ōtautahi. Ko Catherine Butchard, aho, nga mihi mō te whakaronga mai. Thank you for listening. Apologies for my scratchy voice, not ideal for a broadcaster. I have succumbed to a voice-sapping virus. However, the show must go on, and a great show I have for you indeed. After our three-part series on places the mainstream media is not covering enough, that was Afghanistan, Myanmar, and Sudan, keep up your solidarity and actions, please. I'm returning to the Long White Cloud, going local and showcasing a powerful, exciting rangatahi-led human rights campaign, aiming for the biggest youth voter turnout in history for this year's general election. On a Roll is a non-partisan campaign urging young people to get on the roll before 25th of October, the deadline. So, tune out the noise, steal back some time, and show up for what matters. Let's welcome On a Roll campaigner Sanat Singh to the show. Yes. Welcome, Sanat Singh. Apologies for my voice, but it may mean that you do more of the talking this time around. Great. I wondered if you could tell us where you're zooming in from and also introduce yourself.
1: Sure. I'm zooming in from Tāmaki Makaurau, Auckland, Kōsanat Tohungua, Ko Tangata Tiriti Aho. I'm based out in Avondale, but I work out in central Auckland. I just finished university last year. I'm an engineering graduate, and a lot of people ask me, why is an engineer concerned about how people are participating in democracy? But I've been involved in community and youth work for a long time now. Ever since I was in high school, I was part of my local youth council, the Pukitāpapa Youth Foundation. And at the end of 2021, I had joined a youth voting campaign called Make It 16. Make It 16 is a kaupapa that's separate from On a Roll. But throughout the course of my experiences, I have grown to understand the value of participation, and particularly the value of young people participating in our communities, and the richness that brings, but also the strengthening of the decisions that we make as well. And that's why I'm here. That's why I'm really passionate about this. And that's why I'm happy to chat about On a Roll as well.
0: Great. Excellent. So you do come with a wealth of experience. Firstly, then, can you tell us what Roll With Us is and how it fits within the wider On a Roll? Great title. I love that name, On a Roll. Very clever. Kaupapa.
1: Of course. Well, you know, a lot of the conversations, particularly from adults speaking to younger people about participation and voting in democracy, is framed in this sort of deficit way, right? Where it's like, if you don't participate, so and so will happen. Mm-hmm. If you don't participate, you will lose out on something. And what we are fundamentally, as On a Roll, is a for youth, by youth, for rangatahi campaign. And for us, that sort of deficit thinking needed to be eliminated from the way that we talk about ourselves, the story that we're trying to tell, and also the work that we do and the way that we approach and build relationships with our community. And so that's where this idea of, well, how do we communicate this idea of participation in a positive and constructive way that leans on the enfranchisement and the strength of our young people really comes in. And that's why Roll With Us stuck, because, you know, we have On a Roll, which comes from enrolling, right? Mm-hmm. Getting on the voter roll. But Rolling With Us signals to rangatahi that we are a movement, that we are moving.

0: moving together. And that movement together is what allows us to build collective strength and power. And that's what we're trying to signal and communicate to rangatahi all across the Motu this year.
1: Yeah, I see that. That's excellent. So basically, we are better and stronger together.
0: Yeah.
1: This year saw a new government policy removing same-day enrolments at voting stations. I wondered how, if you saw that change affecting young people more, or how that has motivated this campaign?
0: Well, there's evidence and analysis to suggest that those recent changes to enrollment laws means that some groups in society, particularly young people, will be disenfranchised. I mean, there was a substantial amount of votes cast by people between the ages of 18 and 24 in the election in 2023 that were same-day enrollments and votes. And so that's a signal to us that the voting behaviors of some populations throughout our country are different to others, and that when we are talking about a right, we try to make sure that that right is as accessible and as honored as possible, right? Mm-hmm. And so that's what motivates part of the work that we're doing. But the other part is that we think that voting and participation needs to be something that is, you know, part and parcel of being a young person in Aotearoa, right? It's something that we do. It's something that we talk about. It's something that is embedded into our cultural identity in this moment and this cultural zeitgeist right now as well. And so you pair those two together, and that's where this sort of Roll With Us on a Roll campaign comes from, where talking about democracy is something as fluent, and familiar to us, or should be something as fluent and familiar to us, as going to the Warriors game on a Sunday, right?
1: Yeah, great.
0: But that's the aspiration, and that's the ambition.
1: Mm. And I love your big goal, which is the campaign aims for the biggest youth voter turnout in Aotearoa's history. So tell me about that goal and what it might mean to you and the movement.
0: Yeah, of course. I mean, you can't achieve big things without having big ambitions and big dreams, right?
1: Yeah.
0: And so for us, our goal, again, is not to respond to a short-term change necessarily, but to fundamentally shift how young people are participating in their democracy in Aotearoa. And that to us means that we need to assemble we are currently executing a ground campaign and a mass volunteer mobilization that can achieve the biggest youth voter turnout in Aotearoa's recent electoral history. Now, what does that mean for us? What is the value of that? For me personally, it means that my peers can have a bigger say in what their future looks like in this country. What it means to me is the young people that I've worked with across the last few years are actively represented in our politics and the way that we talk about what our country looks like right now. But ultimately, what I think it means is the strengthening of our decision-making, right? We have a representative democracy in Aotearoa, and that means that when people choose to vote and when people choose to participate, it's their voice that gets represented. And what we fundamentally know is that some groups participate at higher rates than others. And what that means is that decisions that are made are wholly representative of those who choose to participate. And if we make it such, as I was saying before, that young people participating in democracy is just a part of our cultural identity, it's just something that we do, then the decisions that we make are going to be stronger for young people now and the future as well.
1: Mm. I really like how you've talked about this being the hope, part of our cultural identity, and it makes me think of civics education. Do you have a view on that? Do you think we should really be starting this from primary school?
0: I mean, as a campaign, we don't have a particular view on civics education. But what I can say is that Honor Roll doesn't exist as a silo. Roll With Us does not exist as a silo. Part of the strategy and the way that we do our organizing work is by building coalitions and partnerships and relationships with organizations all across the Motu. You know, communities deserve work and enrollment work that directly speaks to where they are, their contexts, their lived experiences, and their cultures as well. And so part of that involves us working with a broad range of groups, including groups that are particularly, engaged in civics education. So one of the groups that we've been working with is Waha, They are a

0: project that's being run by Youth Law. And so Waha worked with a Rangatahi advisory group over the course of last year to design a civics education curriculum. And they're currently rolling that out. And so you'll see at honor roll stalls or roll with us stalls all across this country, some Waha games and activities being played as well. Because a part of, you know, teaching, you know, a part of enrolling people to vote is also getting them to understand the value of that vote. And we believe that integrating civics education into the way that we talk to our communities is equally as important as well.
1: Okay, I like it. I want to talk some stats now. So almost 188,000 18 to 24-year-olds remain unenrolled. Why do you think this is? Let's get to the heart of it.
0: There's a few reasons why that might be the case. I think the first thing to signal, though, is that over the last month, so from the point at which those statistics were collected, that number had reduced. So the number of unenrolled young people had reduced by around 16,000.
1: That means
0: that young people are enrolling and that the message is getting out and that people are taking it very seriously to participate in the election. Because they also know that it's not the same as previous elections, right? They know that the rules have changed around when you can enroll and how you can enroll. And so people are making an active effort. And that's a good thing. We are moving in the right direction. And we hope that when the next set of statistics drop at the end of September, that that number of unenrolled young people reduces even more and at a faster rate as well. Now, why is it the case that around 180,000 of our rangatahi are not enrolled? There's a few reasons as to why. I talked previously before about, you know, the, this deficit communication about young people being talked to instead of talked with or talked about. Sorry, did I cut off there for a second? No.
1: Okay. No,
0: sorry.
1: That's fine. Carry on. We can edit that bit out.
0: So, and that's a long-running problem with the way that, you know, governments of all stripes and colors talk to young people, or public sector organizations of all stripes and colors, including the Electoral Commission, have been talking to young people. But we've seen positive moves from the Electoral Commission as well to change what their marketing looks like, to change the way that they communicate about democracy looking like. Second thing, as you pointed to, is that New Zealand doesn't actually have statutory civics education that's universally run with a consistent curriculum across this country. That means that, again, it's not a fundamental part of the cultural identity of young people in this country to be voting citizens or to be people who understand the value of your vote. And that's completely okay. That's through no fault of their own. We don't have statutory, universally accepted, run civics education throughout all of our public schools. I think third, there are still systemic barriers that persist to people's participation, right? And those systemic barriers include everything from, you know, insecure housing, being in between jobs, being a renter, moving houses. You know, even as a young person, your priorities in life for an average young person are about, you know, getting through university, potentially moving countries for a new job. These are things that take up a lot of your time, and that means that you're not as time rich as people who do potentially participate at higher rates as well. But we also know that that 180,000 young people disproportionately probably represents those that are the most systemically disadvantaged throughout our country. And that means that we need to have a fundamentally different approach. We need to build trust. We need to build relationships. But we also need to identify local leaders within those communities who we can work with and can empower to really speak to their communities in a way that works for them.
1: Yes, and I really like how you've talked about practical barriers, because I think there's a risk that older people may think that younger people just basically can't get it together to vote, which isn't the case. I mean, it's a highly changeable period in one's life from 18 through to 24, as you said, changing cities, countries, living in lots of different places. You mentioned the word trust, though. What are you hearing from young people? You know, a lot of my listeners won't be in that age bracket, and sometimes we live in these siloed aged communities. So what are they telling?

0: on you? Is there a disconnect from politics? Is there a loss of trust? Do they feel like their vote won't really make a difference? What are you hearing on the ground? What are the stories coming back to you?
1: Yeah, I mean, well, I'd like to point, like, just to touch on something that you mentioned before. Being 18 to 24 means that you live through an incredibly transient period of time in your life. You know, you could be living out of home. You could be moving countries. But I also want to point out that there are people who are going to be sitting university exams on the day of the election, the 7th of November.
0: Great point. That's a terrible timing for that.
1: It's terrible timing.
0: Terrible timing.
1: And even like, and that's even with the fact that people broadly don't work on a Saturday, right? But a lot of young people do because they take on shift work or casual work at stores or cafes. So it's important to recognize that we all live fundamentally different lives. And the way we participate and show up in our communities is going to be different because of those circumstances. And when, you know, you have a right, a fundamental right to vote, what that means is we should all be making the effort to correct or to empower or to strengthen the way that that right is recognized and honored. And on a roll with us, is an expression of that. It's an expression of young people wanting to honor and strengthen and empower that right that we as young people have to vote and have our voice be heard. But to your point about, you know, sorry, I'm trying to remember the question now.
0: That's all right. I was just wondering what you're hearing on the ground
1: from
0: young people.
1: Honestly, I want to say it's been relatively positive. I've been to the fam markets by K Road next to the new station. I've been to a Fia Fia night in Otahuhu. I've been to a Kapa. I was at a Kapa Haka Fest yesterday with the team doing some enrollments as well. Some people have been to gigs in Wellington. Some people have been to university open days. And it's a mixture of opinions. Obviously, where you go determines sort of what you're hearing. But I think the first thing that people say to us is, oh, I'm not too sure if I'm enrolled or not. You know, it's not even this opposition to this idea of voting. It's just like, huh, I hadn't really thought about it. I hadn't really given it much thought. And that speaks to this idea that, you know, again, like we don't talk about political participation as a thing that happens. And I think there's a couple of reasons why, right? Like the media environment that we're in saturates us with information. And sometimes the easiest thing to do is just to click out and to not engage. And that's completely fine. I am constantly overwhelmed by what's going on in the world as well.
0: Absolutely.
1: You know? But I think the other thing that, you know, it's important to recognize, especially for like people in older age brackets, is that maybe this is an opinion I have, that I think it's a myth that young people aren't, you know, engaged or interested. The young people that I've worked with over the last 5 to 6 years continually surprise me and continually break that myth that young people are fundamentally apathetic. You simply need to be curious enough to understand what they care about.
0: Nice.
1: I, you know, when we talk to people about enrolling, they ask us, oh, I'm not even too sure. And they say, and then we say, well, there's no harm in enrolling and making sure that you're eligible to vote this year. And they're like, sure, I'll do it. But with the young people I've talked to in my communities as well, it's like you ask them what they care about and they come up with really profound and substantial answers as well. And so again, to that point, I think we potentially sometimes have a culture of deficit thinking when it comes to our young people. But if we think about the fact that they participate in different ways to us or in different ways to older people, they show up in different ways to older people, that means that we need to talk to them in potentially different ways as well. We need to understand them in different ways. We need to be curious in different ways. And what that means is that when we do that, we can actually understand what it is they care about and what it is they want to know.
0: I really like that. Get curious about what they care about. I feel, you know, that could be on a t-shirt.
1: Really?
0: Exactly. ask questions. What I want to get to now, though, is So do you have data on the best ways to advertise this campaign to them? I mean, you know, I'm sure you're on all the socials, but what works? What are the different strategies that you've got going to pull them in?
1: So

0: There's a couple of different elements. I mean, we've been working with people who do this work on understanding what sort of messaging is optimal for different age groups. Like there's plenty of studies around the psychology of marketing and communication, especially in this area as well, around voter participation. And we've been leaning on that best practice in that literature. But I want to also point to the fact that there are two streams of this campaign, right? There's an air campaign, which involves speaking to media, becoming on podcasts, running social media campaigns that are really effective, having articles and op-eds. That's an air campaign. And the air campaign works really well in the sense that it gives you visibility. People are like curious about what it is you're doing. But then there's the ground campaign. And I think that's where the real magic happens. So what we have are regional campaign hubs all across the country. We have teams in Auckland, Hamilton. We just had a team set up in Taranaki. We're getting a team set up in Gisborne. We have a team in Wellington, in Christchurch and Dunedin. We also are working with a group called Democracy Lab, and they're amazing because they go to year 13 and year 12 assemblies across the country, hand an enrollment form to each student and get them to fill it out.
1: Great idea. Assembly,
0: which is great. Mm. And so what really works when we're talking about getting people enrolled and getting people participating is kanui te kanui. It's face-to-face. It's trust. It's building relationships. It's being curious. And it's being where we know that young people aren't necessarily politicized and young people aren't necessarily thinking about what's coming up in the election. That's what matters. So that's why we're at like neck of the woods on a Friday night enrolling people who are coming to a gig.
1: Fantastic.
0: And it's just, also, yeah, it's also why we're maybe at a market.
1: Yeah. You know? And just on that, just to wrap up in the last couple of minutes, I just want to know how people can get involved if they want to help you.
0: Yeah.
1: If there's any key dates or events that you want to highlight. And maybe just to finish off, what is your main message to young people across Aotearoa right now?
0: Of course. So I think the first thing, if you want to get involved, there's a lot of different ways. I think the best way to get involved is to become a volunteer with Roll With Us and help us get people enrolled. But I think the most basic thing you can do is, first of all, make sure that you're enrolled to vote yourself. Second of all, make sure that the young people in your life, and I say this every time, I'm sure every person who listens can come up with five people in their lives, five young people in their lives that they need to make sure are enrolled to vote. So that's another way you can get involved, and it'll make our jobs a lot easier.
1: Great point.
0: The third way you can get involved is you can go to honorroll.nz and you can sign up and become a part of our volunteer team, and we can send you to a regional campaign hub. You can go to activations. You can come to gigs with us. You can come to the markets with us. You can come to the universities with us, and you can help us get young people enrolled. We promise it's a lot of fun. There's a lot of great food, a lot of great music, a lot of great people doing this mahi all across the motu.
1: Hey, well, you've seen good food, music, and what was the last one? People. So
0: people.
1: That's all I would need. Hey, thank you. Thank you so much for your time, and good luck out there with that campaign. It sounds really exciting. Thanks, Sanat.
0: No worries. Thank you so much.
2: 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Go to the Amnesty New Zealand website. There will also be a link included in the show's notes. Sudan. More needs to be done to end the suffering. Thank you for standing in solidarity with the people of Sudan if you have already signed the petition. If you haven't, please do so.
1: 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Thank you, loyal listeners. I'm going to save my voice now and sign off, but please do join me next time.

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0: We've come a long way, long way, long way, long way. Fighting, fighting, fighting, fighting, failing, failing, failing, failing, praying, praying, praying, praying, hoping, hoping, crying, crying, crying, crying, falling, falling, falling, falling, falling, falling, falling, rising, rising, rising, rising, rising, rising, rising, rising, believing, believing, disbelieving, disbelieving, disbelieving, disbelieving.
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ripple on it, not a minnow's wake. I could see veins on distant leaves, every detail shining, beckoning me. I saw a stranger on the opposite shore, cooking up a meal for me. And what's more, I heard Elijah, I know it was him. Get into the water, man, and lose your sin.

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1: The one thing I've learned from being a writer is that no matter what you say, X number of people are going to approve and X number of people aren't. So you might as well say what you want to say.
2: All right, you're born this way. You're born however you love, however you identify, however you feel. You're proud to just be who you are and shine.

0: Welcome to This Way Out, the international LGBTQ radio magazine. I'm Brian DeShazer. In the news, the Supreme Courts of Nepal and Eswatini are ordering marriage equality and queer civil rights. Don't bet on trans protections in the UK's game of PM roulette. And don't bet on the New York Times for covering trans news. Say goodbye to US-funded AIDS care in South Africa. But say hello to Animal World DEI in the documentary Second Nature. After the news, we'll remember Larry Kramer and walk the streets of Pride. You'll hear all that coming up on This Way Out.
1: I'm Marcos Najera.
2: And I'm Rhett.
1: With NewsWrap, a summary of some of the news in or affecting LGBTQ communities around the world for the week ending June 27th, 2026.
2: The Supreme Court of Nepal has issued a binding directive to the government to establish marriage equality. Discriminatory language that excludes queer couples must be removed from the country's civil code. In 2023, the Supreme Court ordered the government to allow marriage for same-sex couples under a temporary registration system. However, the lack of national legislation gave leeway for clerks to still deny marriage registration. The venerable Nepalese LGBTQ advocacy group, Blue Diamond Society, wrote in a press release, "Even among couples who have registered their marriages, there is concern that their marriages may not be respected when it comes to adoption, inheritance, and other important protections they need to care for their families." The landmark June 18th ruling is the result of a 20-year legal battle led by LGBTQIA+ activists. Blue Diamond petitioned the court with a network of advocates, including Representative Bhumika Shrestha, Nepal's first transgender lawmaker. It is now up to the Nepal government to implement the ruling. Blue Diamond remains hopeful.
1: LGBTQ plus rights in the UK will soon be in the hands of a new prime minister, the seventh in a decade. Nearly 2 years after his election, Keir Starmer announced on June 22nd that he'll be resigning as Labour Party leader due to opposition from within. Starmer's attacks upon trans rights, embrace of austerity measures amid a cost of living crisis in Britain, as well as his punishment of pro-Palestine protesters have drawn heavy criticism. Starmer had a positive track record on LGBTQ plus issues until the onset of anti-trans culture wars a few years ago. Shortly after assuming the role of prime minister in 2024, Starmer backed restricting health care for transgender youth. He aligned with the UK Supreme Court's 2025 ruling that trans women are not women, thus stripping them of legal recognition. Starmer also went along with the Equality and Human Rights Commission's barring trans women from using appropriate single-sex facilities just a few weeks ago. Greater Manchester's former mayor Andy Burnham is expected to run for Labour Party leadership and could potentially be uncontested. Burnham also similarly turned away from LGBTQ plus support and sided with the trans bathroom ban.
2: A new data investigation finds the New York Times has fueled political controversy towards trans rights. The analysis of over 3,000 articles covering transgender issues was created by Alejandro Carballo, a clinical instructor at Harvard Law School's Cyber Law Clinic. A trans woman herself, Carballo noticed a shift in the paper's editorial framing and focus when it came to issues of transgender people, particularly around gender-affirming care for youth. Carballo analyzed 12 years of Times articles. She utilized three AI models to measure how each article framed trans stories and who those stories were centered around. The study found six major changes. The Times coverage flipped from being affirmative and protective of trans rights to being dubious and supporting restrictions. Trans voices featured in articles declined, while the number of opponents to trans rights increased. Transgender identity was reframed from being a normal aspect of society to being a deviation. Times coverage migrated from personal and cultural trans stories to discussions of contested policy, healthcare, and legal news about restricting trans rights. Since 2014, rights-affirming articles decreased, while articles emphasized medical skepticism and trans culture war issues rose. Most recently, the article's focus shifted to mistrust about transgender youth healthcare. The New York Times rejects the criticism. Carballo warns that the shift in framing has affected people's lives and influenced laws. Indeed, the Times coverage has shown up in legal and political fights over trans rights. Supreme Court Justice Clarence Thomas cited the Times in his concurrence.

0: concurring opinion for upholding a ban on gender-affirming care for minors last year.
1: The U.S. is phasing out vital funding for HIV and AIDS programs in South Africa. This will be the end for the President's Emergency Plan for AIDS Relief, or PEPFAR, originally passed in 2003 during the George W. Bush administration. PEPFAR has been the largest commitment by any nation to address a single disease in the world, credited with not only saving millions of lives, but also helping to change the trajectory of the global HIV epidemic. That's according to the KFF, a U.S. health policy research nonprofit. The U.S. withdrawal of support has come after relations continue to sour since the inauguration of President Donald Trump. An executive order in February of 2025 directed that assistance to South Africa be halted. It promoted aid for Afrikaners based on the discredited claim that a white genocide was taking place. White South Africans are nearly the only refugees currently being let into the U.S. The U.S. State Department announced that the phased drawdown of PEPFAR is a result of South Africa's failure to make demonstrable progress on policy requests by the administration. That charge is likely referring to Trump's assertion that South Africa's land expropriation laws are harming white Afrikaners. He's also displeased with South Africa's black economic empowerment policies and its condemnation of Israel's genocide in Gaza. Programs are expected to be fully phased out by the end of September, with critical personnel support continuing through March 2027, according to the U.S. State Department.
0: The LGBT advocacy group Eswatini Sexual and Gender Minorities must now be officially recognized and registered by the Eswatini government by order of the Supreme Court. But will that order move the government any more than the last top court mandate did? It's been a 7-year battle for Eswatini Sexual and Gender Minorities, or ESGM. Their original application was rejected in 2019. The registrar of companies denied their request based on the fact that gay male sex is against the law in the Southern African country. A split ruling by the High Court in 2022 upheld the registrar's denial of their official recognition while maintaining that the organization had a constitutional right to exist. However, that ruling was overturned the following year by the Supreme Court, and the registrar was given 60 days to log ESGM as a legal nonprofit. 60 days came and went. This time, the Minister of Commerce, Industry and Trade stepped in to block ESGM's legal recognition. The ministry claimed the principles and rules of the Roman Dutch law are still enforceable. The Roman Dutch law dates back to the 15th century and was imposed upon Eswatini with European colonization. The country currently operates under a dual legal system comprised of ancient Roman Dutch law and Eswatini law. Now, this week's Supreme Court ruling affirms the constitutional right to freedom of association for all citizens, their sexual orientation notwithstanding. As Amnesty International regional civic space researcher Kanyo Farise wrote for the Daily Maverick, ESGM's struggle is therefore not only an LGBTI issue, it is about the government's consolidating power and weakening accountability by attacking civic space and targeting marginalized groups. Just as it was in 2023, the government has been given 60 days to comply with the Supreme Court's order.
1: Finally, an expansive look at over 1,500 species that change sex, engage in same-sex relationships, form matriarchies, and more is hitting theaters with a debut in New York City. The documentary Second Nature follows the work of evolutionary biologist Dr. Joan Roughgarden and other scientists. The narration by transgender actor Elliot Page gives way to a richer view of the animal kingdom, debunking myths that females are inferior or that being queer is unnatural. Second Nature is directed by queer filmmaker Drew Denny, who spoke to Democracy Now! Denny was inspired by Dr. Roughgarden's 2004 book, Evolution's Rainbow, Diversity, Gender, and Sexuality in Nature and People.
2: So it wasn't until I grew up and read Dr. Joan Roughgarden's book and learned about gay penguin dads and birthing seahorse dads, for example, and genderqueer chimps and our other closest relatives, bonobos, who are matriarchal, that I finally felt in my body for the first time that I belong here on Earth just like anybody else. And it may sound silly that it's the queer animals that did that for me, but that's what it took.
1: Second Nature uses a mix of humor and hard-hitting research to broaden public understanding

0: of natural law.
1: It's true. All the scientists in our movie are women, queer, trans, BIPOC, and immigrants. And the first thing I looked for were experts. They are the most credible experts in these fields. And I think the reason that they ended up being the people in our movie is because they come from a different perspective.
0: Denny is sure to add that this exploration of the evolutionary value of queerness is not needed to validate queerness. To her, all of the science shows that queerness is absolutely not new. That's News Wrap, Global Queer News with Attitude, for the week ending June 27th, 2026. Follow the news in your area and around the world. An informed community is a strong community.
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0: Thank you. 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For This Way Out, I'm Marcos Najera. Stay healthy.
2: And I'm Rhett. 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
3: I'm Brian DeShazer.
4: And I'm Sherry Lund.
3: This week, we honor the June birthdays of musician, fashion icon, producer, and photographer George Allen O'Dowd, more widely known as Boy George. The androgynous lead singer of the band Culture Club was born June 14th. In Kent, England.
4: American playwright, author, film producer, public health advocate, and gay rights activist Larry Kramer was born on June 25th. Witnessing the spread of AIDS among his friends in the 1980s, he co-founded the Gay Men's Health Crisis. Kramer grew frustrated with bureaucratic paralysis and the apathy of gay men to the AIDS crisis. He expressed his frustration about the apathy of gay men to the AIDS pandemic by writing a play titled The Normal Heart.
3: His political activism continued with the 1987 founding of the AIDS Coalition to Unleash Power, widely known as ACT UP. Let's hear Larry himself from this archival clip from This Way Out.
5: The one thing I've learned from being a writer is that no matter what you say, X number of people are going to approve and X number of people aren't. So you might as well say what you want to say because you can't please everybody. And I feel that way about political activism. I feel that way about civil disobedience. We're up against the wall. The epidemic is out of control. We're facing destruction of ourselves as a community. We have to fight. And a lot of people will sympathize with our fight and with our civil disobedience. And a lot of people won't. But that doesn't mean that we shouldn't do it. That way lies even further death. That way there lies madness. That way lies closetedness. That way lies cowardice.
4: Now let's rewind to a few June key queer milestones. We'd be remiss if we didn't mention the June 28th Stonewall Uprising in Greenwich Village, New York. This event is widely considered the catalyst for the modern LGBTQ rights movement. The Stonewall Inn is now part of the Stonewall National Monument, the first national monument dedicated to LGBTQ rights and history, designated on June 24th, 2016 by President Barack Obama.
3: The 10-year anniversary of the tragic 2016 mass shooting that claimed 49 lives at the Orlando nightclub was observed on Friday, June 12, 2026, with a Pulse Night of Remembrance.
4: That's this week's Rainbow Rewind, because remembering our past fuels our pride. I'm Sherry Lund.
3: And I'm Brian DeShazer. Stay tuned. More This Way Out is coming up.

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1: What does Pride mean to you? What are people celebrating for around the world? Some of the folks who came out for the festivities in Los Angeles told This Way Out's Emma Schulman that to them, Pride means a variety of things, but mostly it's about being yourself.
2: Aging is a powerful thing. With that comes different forms of generational knowledge.

0: and different viewpoints of events. Pride 50 or even 20 years ago looked so much different than it does today. I talked to four people about what they think about Pride and how they view Pride today. The first person I interviewed at Los Angeles Pride.
1: Katrina Vinson, she, her. What Pride means to me, I mean, it means so much, right? Like loud and just being ourselves, right? Just being proud to be who you are in the way that you were born. All right. You're born this way. You're born however you love, however you identify, however you feel. You're proud to just be who you are and shine.
2: Yes.
1: As your authentic self.
2: What is something that, like, you would say to your younger self?
3: You say that, you know, man, that it's okay to be gay.
4: I had a lot of, like, sleepless nights crying about the fact that I was gay and I didn't want to be gay. And what I wish I could say to my younger self is that,
5: it's okay to be you. It's going to be okay. And
4: it gets better. And that it's beautiful. And you get to meet beautiful.
2: Yeah. And what is something that you would tell a young person or just, like, you know, anyone who's, like, dealing with the current stage of politics right now?
4: That, you know, to find your community, right? To be proud of who you are. And it's a little grim in the world, but it does get better. And finding, and now's the time to be with community. And that's what Pride's all about, right? Being with community and being with other people that are here to fight the good fight and just be out and around and celebrate who we are and just be able to celebrate being your authentic self. And that's okay. And
2: yeah. And, what do you hope for Pride in the future?
4: I hope for Pride in the future that it's just more and more celebrated. There's less hate in the world, that there's less people asking why we need a Pride and more people just celebrating with us and just saying, yeah, like, you've come a long way. Let's celebrate that.
2: Yeah. How do you feel about Pride right now?
4: Pride right now, you know, it's needed more than ever in this climate and everything that's going on in the world. And I think it's really important for us to be out there and the visibility out there and proud, and for us to be visible and for people to see that, like, we're still thriving. We're still waving that flag. We're still happy to be who we are, and we're going to celebrate ourselves. Be with community.
2: Yeah. All right. Do you have any questions you would like to, or do you have anything you would like to add or anything you would like to say that I didn't ask about?
4: Just be you. To anyone out there that's struggling with their identity and struggling with their sexuality, and that it does get better, and that you can find your community and you can have a really good, happy life. And, like, it's okay to be who you are.
2: Yeah.
4: Be who you are. Shine bright.
2: Yeah.
0: The second and third person I chatted with was a mother-daughter duo at Dyke Day.
6: My name is Caitlin Herrera. She, her. I'm 25 years old. Pride means waking up in the morning, no matter what, being happy for yourself, being happy for people that are like you, being happy and just being proud of who you are and who you want to be.
2: Yeah.
6: And making space for others to also feel that way. Honestly, I would just give my younger self a big hug.
2: Yeah.
6: And just walk her hand for life. I could.
2: Yeah.
6: There's not really much I could really say.
2: Yeah.
7: Yeah.
6: If anything, I would just. I was very. I was a very excitable little girl, very different. So I was always getting bullied and all that. But honestly, I slayed. I love sparkles, love dancing, Britney Spears. Like, I was me since I was little. So I would just hold my hand.
2: Yeah.
6: Say it'll be okay.
2: Yeah.
6: What's crazy is I came out to my mom when I was in high school. And I told her, I was like, I'm pansexual. She's like, oh, I don't know. Like, are you sure? Do you know? And later, she came out after I became an adult when I was like 19, maybe. So, like, an estimate, definitely, like, made it, because I don't have any sisters.

0: family have a brother. So I just know, like, she was meant to be my sister, but God made her my mom for a reason. I needed her as a mom more than a sister.
1: That makes sense.
0: So she's more special than any friend I've ever had in my entire life. Even if we get into those moments, you know, where we bicker or whatever, but it's always through love and strength and
1: that makes complete sense.
0: I just hope that, I don't know, I could just bring all different kind of cultures together. I come from a multicultural background. My mom is white, my dad is Salvadorian. I see all, grew up with all these different people, and I just want everybody to kind of just learn how to vibe on a similar level without being fake, you know?
1: Yeah.
0: Like, without having to be like, ugh, uncomfortable.
1: Yeah.
0: So my hope is just to, like, kind of spread that.
2: Careful for other kids, okay?
0: That way of, kind of like how you write a story, just like for yourself, and put it into other people's lives in a way that fits the puzzle piece.
1: Yeah.
3: Afterwards, I spoke to her mom as well.
4: My name is Diana, and she, her are my pronouns. I'm 47. What else? I'm a mom of two. I'm gay. My daughter's gay. And that's about it.
1: Yeah. What is something you would say to your younger self, your pride?
4: Oh my gosh. I would tell my younger self, like, I wish I could tell her, don't be so insecure, be who you are, like, be yourself and hear what people think. I don't think I would have listened, but nowadays, yeah, that's kind of how I feel. Like, wow, it took me so long to really come into who I am and just be comfortable with who I am. So
1: that makes sense. Yeah.
4: Proud of my daughter, because she's already there.
1: What is something that, like, what is the message that you want your daughter to take away from Pride?
4: I mean, just be, I feel like authenticity is, like, one of the main things for me. Like, that's one thing I struggled with growing up and coming into my queer identity, is, like, my authenticity and who I am, and not trying to, like, impress or make people see me a certain way. And I feel like that's just what I want for her. Just be who you are. Don't care what anyone thinks. Like, just live out loud, you know? Like, that's been one of the biggest messages for me personally.
1: Yeah. And how do you, like, one of you, like, your impact, like, when you look back from, like, your life, what is something, like, oh, like, I really, like, I'm so glad that I did X?
4: I think one thing I will say is, like, to keep going, keep moving forward. And even when you feel uncomfortable, even when it feels awkward, weird, different, you just move forward with what's truly who you are, and, like, let yourself be, you know? Like, it eventually it all starts feeling aligned, you know? It's just, like, you have to get through the awkward part of it, you know? So for me, that was it, like, just getting through that and never knowing, like, who I really am or feeling comfortable, and then just, like, okay, now I do.
3: And last but not least, we have our last interviewee.
5: So your name, your pronouns, and anything else you want to just state for a fun fact?
6: Fun fact. I wasn't prepared for that.
5: I know, the hardest question.
6: I know. Hi, I'm Cassie Vaughn, she, her. I am a voice actress. That's a fun fact.
5: Good fun. What I would say, what'd you do for, if anything, for Pride already, or what do you want to do for Pride?
6: I mean, for Pride, I've been gay. That's crazy. I'm trans, so existing is a lot.
5: Yay!
6: Yay! I mean, I haven't really done anything event-wise, but just kind of, like, hanging out within community and friends, and yeah, very low-key.
5: Yeah, that's good. How do you view, or, like, what would you say is, like, something, because you're 24, what was something that, like, you would, like, tell your younger self?
6: I mean,
5: about where you are.

0: about where I am now.
1: Yes.
0: I mean, canon events and everything. Can't mess with the past. Time travel. No, but I mean, like, it's hard because it's like a part of

0: It's a bit harder to say that that would have done anything. Like, I think I got to where I am because just of how things played out and the advice that I had back then, I received it at the right times, as much as there's always that feeling, I think, especially with a lot of trans people, where it's like, I wish I came out sooner, but it's like safety. Honestly, I would just kind of tell her that, like, as cheesy as it is, it's gonna be okay. And I wouldn't believe it back then, and I know I wouldn't, but yeah.
1: What is something that like what does pride mean to you? Like when you hear the word like pride, like what does that mean to you?
0: I mean, I think it's just kind of being proud in who you are. I use pride, proud in the definition of pride, but like just being yourself. Like that's really all I guess pride is like for me, it's like just being like out. Like, I don't know, just kind of being proud of who I am and the journey that I've had so far and the like hardships and struggles that I faced.
1: Reflecting on the many different struggles and joyful aspects of the queer community throughout Pride Month has been wonderful. Thank you all for listening. For This Way Out, I'm Emma Schulman.
2: 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Emma Schuldman produced the Pride feature. 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

cars no more. Cool cars died in the oil wars. It really doesn't sound very sexy to say I drive a little four-cylinder Chevy.

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1: And welcome everybody to the beautiful historic Scottish Rite Concert Hall here in our hometown of Lexington, Kentucky. We're broadcasting all over the world from Australia to Ireland, New Zealand to New York, Yuma, Arizona to the Yukon and all across Canada. We're celebrating this wonderful, amazing world that we love very much, this world of front porch music. It's organic, it's real, it's from the heart. Artists come from everywhere to be on our broadcast, and we say it every week. You don't have to be famous to be on Wood Songs. You just have to be very, very good. And that is the case of both of these incredible artists that we've got on this whole broadcast. So put your seatbelts on. Plus, we have an amazing Wood Songs kid to introduce to you as well. So let's get started. He has a brand new album called Baptized by Fire. He comes from one of the legacy and legendary families of country music. He's making his way all on his own. He's a spectacular singer. This is a tune off his album called Wrong for the Time. Please welcome Wei Jennings to the Wood Songs, old-time radio.

0: Song is Wrong for the Time from his album, brand new, Baptized by Fire. Way Jennings, it's really nice to see you again. Thank you for being part of Wood Songs now.
1: Yeah, man, I love it out here.
0: You have this new album, Baptized by Fire, and a lot of your songs come from your personal journey.
1: Yep.
0: Right? Is that fair to say?
1: Every one of them, yeah.
0: Let's start in the early years. Your grandma's the famous Jesse Coulter,
1: yep.
0: And your grandfather is Waylon Jennings. That's a pretty hefty musical family to come out of. And you're 5 years old. They're doing a concert. Jesse Coulter lays her mic down on the stage. And you, little five-year-old you decide to do what?
1: Pick up the mic and run out on stage.
0: Yeah. Now, that must have gone over. I think probably you just brought the house down. A little five-year-old kid, that's really cool. But is that what gave you the taste of performing? Being able to be around Waylon and Jesse and seeing these things and having the bravery of a five-year-old to grab the mic and start singing?
1: Well, I wouldn't call it bravery. I was just a kid thinking it was a playground out there, man. It was like big bright lights, and my grandfather was out there, and we just liked to have fun. So I just ran out there and started singing songs like, you know, we always did.
0: I think I read that you started singing Mama Don't Let Your yep. babies grow up to be cowboys.
1: Yeah. And he said, hold on, Hoss, wait for me.
0: So what did you as a young fellow, was music something that you ran after right away, or is that something that happened to you later on?
1: Well, I had fun with it for quite a while, and then I turned 13 and I went to one of my grandfather's shows. He called me out there on stage and I froze like a deer in headlights. I don't know what changed, but I got scared, and it took me another 10, 15 years to even think about doing music again. But, you know, I'm glad I did.
0: And wasn't it your mom that kind of like christened you to go forward musically?
1: Well, yeah, we used to sit around and, you know, play like Farkle and Yahtzee and stuff like that and sing to her record collection. And, you know, we'd sing just all the time. And then she got sick and she asked me to do something with music. And, you know, me just laughing it off, said I would. And then she passed away.

0: away, and you know, it took me a while to kind of get my wits back, and then I realized that I had promised my mother something. So that's what I did. I went out and tried it out. I went to Kentucky and played a David Allen Cole benefit out there, and everybody went nuts. I didn't think I did that good, but they said I did really good, but I've been doing it ever since.
1: Well, we think you're good. That's why you're here.
0: Well, thank you.
1: And speaking of Kentucky, you've got two really fine guitar players playing with you. Jordan Foster, who's from Somerset, Kentucky, and it's nice to have hometown boy.
0: Oh, yeah.
1: And from Nashville, Tennessee, Wes Shipp. Actually, I think you're thinking from Michigan originally, right?
2: Florida.
1: Florida. Okay, well, I was close.
0: That's Wayland's Michigan.
1: I think, weren't you like an original Walmart busker at one time?
2: Yeah, I traveled around playing guitar for change for a while.
1: Yeah, you know, it's a living, right? Right. And Wes, you help co-write some of Way's songs, right?
2: Yes,
1: so you guys, so Way, you have a nice musical partner to bounce ideas off of.
0: Yeah.
1: He's sort of, if you're John Lennon, he's your Paul McCartney.
0: Sure.
1: Well, let's check out some of this wonderful music. The album is called Baptized by Fire. It's a great album. This is a tune called Whichever Way the Wind Blows. It is Way Jennings on the Wood Songs, Old Time Radio Hour.

Wade Jennings and his new album, Part of Your Home Music Collection. All you got to do is visit the Wood Songs website if you click on the archive page. This is show number 1174. We'll tell you how you can contact Wade Jennings. That's spelled W-H-E-Y, Wade Jennings, and his website and how to get his albums and stuff. And, you know, Wade Jennings is a grandson of Waylon Jennings, so it's very appropriate that the other artist that we have on our broadcast is also part of this renegade country movement, who was named after Waylon Jennings, and he's here all the way from Michigan. That's where I got Michigan from before. He's got an album called Don't Mess With My Country. This is a tune called My Kind of Lonely. Please welcome Waylon Hannell to the Wood Songs, Old Time Radio.

0: My Kind of Lonely. From his album, Don't Mess With My Country, Waylon Hanell. It's great to have you here. You have an interesting story.
1: Just a little bit.
0: Yeah, so you grew up in a farm.
1: Just a hay farm.
0: Kind of a hay farm, right?
1: Yes,
0: sir. What were some of the things that you would do on the farm? What was some of the...
1: Causing trouble was not one of them.
0: Of course not.
1: But yeah, we just like to have fun, you know, working with Dad and my brother, Landon. You know, Mom would drive the tractor in third gear, so we have to work a little bit faster, but that was no big deal.
0: And it was your parents that named

0: Jody Whalen.
1: Yes, it was.
0: What was the reason for that? What was the story behind? Because you're named after Waylon Jennings.
1: Yes, sir.
0: And now you're on stage here on Woodsongs with his grandson. And
1: it's amazing. It's amazing.
0: Life has an interesting circle, doesn't it?
1: It's kind of a full circle deal, isn't it? Yeah, my dad and my mom, they both love traditional country music and the good stuff, you know, Waylon. And it was their idea to name me after Waylon Jennings, and Dad won the battle on that one. I'll give him credit for it. But I was very privileged to have that name, and very privileged to be on the stage with all you guys, including you. So thank you guys for letting me be here.
0: Well, we're honored to have you. And so you're working on the farm. You're named after Waylon Jennings. Was music a big part of your family? Playing music or just listening?
1: Just listening. I never touched a guitar until I was 15 years old. Mm-hmm. And, you know, self-taught how to play. I don't know how to read music. It looks like a foreign language to me.
0: And now, this is kind of a sad part, but this was your older brother was the one who kind of encouraged you to play, right?
1: My younger brother.
0: Younger brother, sorry.
1: Yes, sir. He passed away when he was 17 years old, and that was 5 years ago. And after he passed, I gave up playing for probably about almost a whole year. And for some reason, God especially was telling me, and Landon was too, touching down, saying, you know what, give it one more try. Because he was always the one front row telling me almost what to play, because I'll admit he was a little selfish and wanted to hear his favorite songs. Mm-hmm. And that's what really inspired me to pick this thing back up and give it another shot.
0: And what was your brother's name?
1: Landon.
0: Brother Landon. So does Landon's encouragement, is it still kind of present with you as you play,
1: absolutely.
0: As you travel around?
1: Absolutely.
0: It's hard to lose somebody, isn't it? It's very hard.
1: It really is. And it's just crazy, you know. Even though it's sad, there's always something good that comes out of something bad. You just have to look for it. And this right here is what I found.
0: Your guitar.
1: My guitar, my music, and my steel player over here, Mr. Barry Gokey. I found him all the way up in the UP.
0: How are you doing, Barry? This is a Michigan Country Music Hall of Fame pedal steel player.
1: Yes,
0: I mean,
1: sir.
0: this is a real guy.
1: Yes, sir.
0: He's a real guy.
2: Thank you, folks.
0: So is it Barry? Is it folks like Paul Franklin or some of those historic pedal steel players? Is that who interests you?
2: Actually, Michael, I was taught by a blind steel player.
0: Yes.
2: If you can even imagine that, but it's a true story. My dad had a blind steel player in his band, mm-hmm. and he was so sharp with all of his notes, because even though he couldn't see them, he could hear them. Mm-hmm. And that's where I got my start.
0: And so, Waylon, so you got introduced to Barry. You're both from Michigan, so you get you don't play with a band per se. You do a lot of solo stuff, don't you?
1: We do a lot of duo stuff. We just got a band about a year and a half ago, so we're starting to pick up some, you know, festivals and all that kind of stuff, and we'll be all around.
0: Is it easier for you to play solo, or do you like it better with a band?
1: I like it both, you know, and especially a show like this, because you can hear every single detail and every imperfection and little problem. And shows like this, that's also kind of a troublesome thing, because you can hear every detail and every problem and every mistake.
0: Yes. It's sort of,
1: but I love it.
0: You're sort of bare butt out there.
1: Yeah.
0: nothing is hidden. Well, nothing is needed to be hidden in your music collection. When Waylon Came to Nashville is the name of the album, and he's going to do a song that's sort of in tribute to a Kentucky legend too. It's called Keith Whitley Blue. It is Waylon Hannell on the Woodsongs, Old Time Radio.

0: When Waylon Came to Nashville, that's the name of the song, the name of the album, and the name of the song is Keith Whitley Blue. We're going to get back to more of Waylon Hannell, named after Waylon Jennings, and we have Waylon Jennings' grandson, Way Jennings, on our broadcast. And wait till you meet this week's Woodsongs kid. We'll be back right after this.
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2: There's Roger McGuinn from the Byrds. It's so great to hear his voice. Good friend. And welcome, everybody, to the beautiful and historic Scottish Rite Concert Hall here in our hometown of Lexington, Kentucky. We're at the crossroads of America's folk and bluegrass music, the gateway city into the beautiful Appalachian Mountains, where so much of this wonderful music and art does come from. And oh, my goodness, it's time for this week's Wood Songs Kid. Look at that. So we couldn't have an atmosphere surrounding someone like Waylon Jennings. We had to invite someone that would really, really fit it. And we found from Pedro, Ohio, 17-year-old Harley Kelly. How you doing, Harley?
3: Great, how are you?
2: Good. So you're here with your acoustic guitar, and you have an interesting mix of musical tastes. You like Billy Strings, you like Grateful Dead, right? You like Pink Floyd, you like Trey Hensley. Mm-hmm. So where's all that come from? What was your musical background like?
4: So my grandpa actually got me into flat picking, and I grew up, you know, listening to him play songs like Fraulein and Blue Eyes Crying in the Rain and, you know, old bluegrass.

0: standards. I asked him to teach me, and he showed me my first three chords, and then once I got that down, he showed me some picking, and after that, I got into some Jerry Garcia and, you know, Tony Rice, Billy Strings.
1: The amateurs, yeah. So now, I've heard you play. You're like very, very good. You mentioned the word flat picking, and a lot of the audience may not know what that is. So how would you describe what flat picking the guitar is?
0: So just playing with a flat pick. It's kind of a bluegrass style, I guess, you know.
1: And this was made famous by artists like Tony Rice, right? Yeah. And Billy Strings is like filling arenas doing Doc Watson songs, right, in 20,000 seat arenas. Is artists like Billy Strings really impactful to you?
0: Yeah.
1: So explain why.
0: So listening to Billy Strings kind of showed me that it doesn't have to all be serious, and you can kind of experiment and do different things. And he takes all the flat picking and bluegrass that I like and mixes it with Grateful Dead and psychedelic rock, and I like it.
1: He has fun with it. And that's what you want to do. Well, you're here now. You've turned into quite a songwriter yourself, right? Do you write a lot of songs? Are you prolific, or is it hard to come by?
0: Honestly, like kind of getting the dirty water out of the water hose before you get the clean water.
1: Mm-hmm. I've never heard it described like that before. So you're going to play a post-dirty water song.
0: I consider this dirty water.
1: This is a dirty water song. Okay, so I want the audience to get your towels out. It's a tune called Ain't No Tomorrow. He wrote it himself. It's Harley Kelly, this week's Wood Songs Kid.

Thank you. Carly Kelly, this week's Wood Songs Kid, the pride of Pedro, Ohio, just north of Ashland, Kentucky. We're so glad that you're here, and we're very proud of all our Wood Songs kids. If you have a youngster that you think belongs on our broadcast, if you're the parent or the guardian, we want to hear from you. Send us a submission. We look at everything that comes in. Just go to the Wood Songs website, click on the kids page, and that'll tell you how you can submit your youngster to be on the national broadcast of Wood Songs. And it is national. It's airing all over the place, like West Virginia University Public Radio in Morgantown, West Virginia, WAMM Radio in the Shenandoah Valley across the state of Virginia, and Dublin City FM in Ireland, and Country Radio.

Radio 105.2 in New Zealand are just some of the stations. And speaking of country, Waye Jennings is here, and he has a great album that is called Baptized by Fire. He's going to do a tune called I'll See You Soon. Let's welcome him back, Waye Jennings on the Woodsongs.

0: I'll See You Soon, genuinely beautiful song from Baptized by Fire, duet with Wes Shipp, doing a great job on the guitar, co-writing with Way. Jordan Foster also doing a great job, Kentucky boy. Way, it's really important for an artist like yourself to surround yourself with really good musicians, really good players.
1: It is.
0: And tell me about the relationship between you and Wes Shipp, because you co-write a lot, you play a lot. Tell me about that.
1: Well, we met a while back, and I was trying to... Well, we went way before this, but we won't go there. but anyway, I was trying to put together some songs for an album. We sat down and we wrote... What was it, about four or five songs that first time? And then after that, first album came out, and it's just them songs on that we wrote together on that album with the highest streaming ones. And we just had this connection. Every time we'd sit down to write together, something great would happen. On this last album here, we wrote 13, 14 songs. We was about just spent, done. Okay, and my wife comes downstairs, and she tells us both this heartbreaking story. She used to work in a nursing home.

0: She said the most beautiful thing she ever saw was when an older couple, one of them would pass away, and then the other one would die of heartache. And me and him both looked at each other with tears in our eyes. We were like, well, we ain't done writing yet. So we sat down, and we wrote I'll See You Soon.
1: We had to take a break three times in the middle of that song.
0: Yeah. As an artist, when you can reach out and grab somebody with lyrics like that, and even reach back and grab yourself with them lyrics, it's a major accomplishment. And to me, that's the greatest song that we've ever written.
2: Well, I would agree with you. It's a beautiful tune. From his album, Baptized by Fire, Wade Jennings. And before we get you to do the next song, which is kind of an important tune as well, I got to congratulate you. You've had yet another child, and you're a daddy.
0: You're going to say it like that, huh? That's right. Yet another child.
2: Another child. I know how many you have. I won't say it on the air, but it's a big grocery bill.
0: It is.
2: Because you brought up your wife, and, you know, send our love and praises to your bride, okay? She deserves it. She's doing a good job.
0: She's a wonderful woman. She really is.
2: Here's a very passionate, powerful song. I think everybody just needs to sit back and check it out. It's from his album called Jekyll and Hyde. It's a brilliant album. This is called One Folded. It is Wade Jennings on the Wood Songs, Old Time Radio.

make his music part of your home music collection. I think you should. If just go to the Wood Songs website, click on the archive page, and we'll let you know. This is show number 1,174. We'll also let you know about our next artist. He was named after Waylon Jennings. He's got a tune called Red Bricks he's about to play. Please welcome him back, Waylon Hannell, on the Wood Songs Old Time Radio.

0: beautiful song called Red Bricks, Waylon Hanel. And we got to give Barry Gorky props on that.
1: Absolutely.
0: Pedal steel.
2: Appreciate that.
1: One of my favorite sayings that Barry says about that song and him playing, it'll bring a tear to a glass eye.
0: Well, it is. You know, I was wondering how you were going to follow When Folded. I think you did really good on that one. That's a beautiful song. Good job. Is that a hard song to write?
1: What was that?
0: Is that a hard song to write?
1: That song was actually written by Dave Gibson, Brian White, and Pete Salas.
0: Yeah, would you think that's a hard song to write? I mean, that's a
1: yeah.
0: That's a powerful piece of
1: lyric. Absolutely, I would think. And that's actually a true story about Dave and his

0: life. And the story that I was told from Greg Crow, we were sitting at the local down there in Nashville, and he said, Brian called Dave up and said, you know what, Dave, you're in a bad spot in your life. What you need to do is, instead of feeling your feelings, you need to write them down so you can read them instead of feel them, and then you can just sing it.
1: You think that's the trick to writing?
0: I mean, if you live it, you can write it. That's and right. Dave definitely did that.
1: I think John Prine said it. Said that writing a song is filling in the space between the white on the paper. You know, finding that mm-hmm. spot. So when you decide to record an album, I mean, it must be a very important thing to pick the right songs.
0: Absolutely.
1: Right? So you did that with this particular album that this song comes from.
0: Yes.
1: Now the album's called When Waylon Came to Nashville. I mean, he was a bit of a outsider, inside but outside. Is that a fair way to put it, you think?
0: I think that's a good way.
1: And you model yourself, your own career after the I hate to say the outlaw movement. It sounds so cliche, doesn't it? But I mean, in the sense of the country music business, Waylon and Willie and Christopherson and they were outside. Johnny Cash.
0: Absolutely. And what's cool, you know, I'll be honest, I really don't label myself an outlaw, because I guess the only reason, if somebody was to consider me that, is just doing things the way Waylon did it, his way. And that's the way I like to write my music and perform my music and record my music, is the way that I want. And granted, I'll take pointers from my mother if she's in the studio.
1: Right. Well, the trick is you're either good or you're not, no matter what you call it, right? It doesn't matter what bin you're in. There's no more bins. The stores are gone, yes. So it doesn't matter what, right, mm-hmm. what you're trying to do. And that happens to be the name of the title cut of his album, When Waylon Came to Nashville. Let's check it out. It's Waylon Hannell on the Wood Songs.

0: way from Ohio. Let's say thank you to Harley Kelly. You did a great job, Harley, this week's Good Songs Kid. And the incredible Way Jennings on our broadcast. That was wonderful. Songs from his new album. Thank you, Wes, and thank you, Jordan. You know, Waylon Hannell is named after Waylon Jennings. We got Waylon Jennings' grandson on the broadcast with Way Jennings. It's amazing how long a shadow an artist can shed for years and years, for decades. You know, Waylon said something that was funny. You know, he says, I may be crazy, but that helps me from being insane. And so a lot of artists think that, you know, if I try this is crazy. It's not a real job. Music is not, you know, this is a hard thing to do, especially in today's market, making their way as musicians, being their own person like Way Jennings does, like Waylon does on his own. That's a hard thing to do. But Waylon Jennings, I think, said it best. Let me read it to you. He said, don't ever try and be like anybody else, and don't be afraid to take risks. That is the key of an artist. And these folks are all artists. My name is Michael Jonathan. I'm a folk singer. I am a song farmer, and we'll see you next week on the Woods.
1: You've been listening to Good Songs broadcast number 1174. Michael's opening song was Cars from the Ravenwood album. Our chief engineer is Jerome Ball. Our TV director is Maria Claire. Technical assistants are Brian Clousing, Eric Anderson, Dan Field, and Gavin Clark. The Good Songs crew member of the week is Bethany Walters. And our Good Songs partners of the week are Vicki and William Mullins. 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For Michael Jonathan and the entire Woodsongs crew, this is Dorothy Edwards. We hope you'll join us again next week for the Woodsongs Old

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0: It's targeted a criminal network allegedly being protected by senior judicial and security figures, which were sending vast amounts of drugs to Europe. In Paraguay, a record amount of cannabis was said to have been seized. In Ireland, police dismantled what is believed to be the country's first known cocaine processing laboratory. Europe has been battling to stem the flow of cocaine, in particular coming from South America, which has enriched crime bosses and fueled increased gang violence.
1: A powerful typhoon that's passing Japan's eastern coast is bringing major disruption, with police urging more than 1.5 million people at risk in Tokyo and surrounding areas to evacuate. The authorities have also warned of landslides, with the town of Oshima under the highest level alert. Here's our correspondent in Tokyo, Karimi Mori.
2: 1.6 million people evacuated so far in the five prefectures. That includes Tokyo. 130,000 or so residents ordered to move away from their homes and into safety centers such as elementary and middle schools. There are reports of thousands with power outages. We've seen impacts on anything from transport to, of course, the major events happening throughout Japan.
1: Senior officials of the governing Christian Democrats in Germany have been meeting in Berlin to discuss a regional election result that the Chancellor Friedrich Merz has called a disaster. Ahead of the meeting, the party's deputy leader said the CDU leadership stood behind Mr. Merz despite its result in the northeastern state of Mecklenburg-Western Pomerania. For the first time ever, the Christian Democrats were voted out of a regional parliament. Our Europe editor, Katja Adler, says Mr. Merz is under pressure.
3: This is the man who promised a few years ago that he was going to halve the support for the anti-immigration nationalist AfD party. He's seen its popularity soar. Yesterday we saw its second victory as the biggest party in a regional government. The last one was 2 weeks ago. Nationally, in opinion polls, it is the most popular party. So what we've been seeing are whispers of replacing Friedrich Merz midterm, but no one's yet sticking their neck out.
1: President Putin's party has won a record number of seats in the Russian parliament in an election tightly controlled by the Kremlin. Near complete results show United Russia has extended its majority, ensuring it can continue to make changes to the constitution without support from other parties. You're listening to the latest world news from the BBC. Three U.S. news organizations say they've told the Trump administration they're filing a lawsuit against it after being barred from the White House and its grounds. President Trump announced last week that he was banning CNN, MS Now and Politico. Without giving details or evidence, he accused them of reporting fake news. The news organizations say the ban violates their right to free speech under the U.S. Constitution. The United States and China have agreed to set up a dialogue on artificial intelligence ahead of a high-stakes White House summit this week between their presidents, Donald Trump and Xi Jinping. The U.S. Treasury Secretary Scott Bessent said the two sides had discussed a new notification mechanism for AI incidents posing threats to national security. Djibouti's refugee crisis is worsening as people flee renewed conflict in Yemen between the Iranian-backed Houthis and Saudi Arabia. Several thousand have made the dangerous sea crossing, many arriving in Djibouti's northern town of Obok. Our security correspondent Frank Gardner is there.
4: One father said to me, "How can I just sit there when my children are shaking in fear?" And the overriding message I got from them is that they're not taking sides. It's the airstrikes that are terrifying for them, because what's happened is that the Houthis have made this lightning advance down the coast, displacing a coalition of Yemeni, roughly loyal forces backed by the Saudis. And the Saudis have responded with horrific airstrikes that are leaving probably a lot of damage on the Houthis, but also terrifying the civilians.
1: Personal items that belonged to the late French film star and animal rights activist Brigitte Bardot are being sold at auction in Paris, with the proceeds going to her animal charity and her son. Nearly 300 possessions from her homes in Paris and Saint-Tropez are going under the hammer. World News from the BBC.
5: Hello, you're listening to the newsroom from the BBC World Service with me, Ankur Desai. Welcome to the programme. We start in Japan, where a powerful typhoon is battering the country's capital, Tokyo. Typhoon Dujuan.

0: has forced the cancellation of hundreds of flights and prompted warnings of record-breaking rainfall. 1.6 million people have been urged to evacuate and several major events have been cancelled. This typhoon is the latest in a wave of storms in the Pacific, made more intense by this year's Super El Niño. I got the latest from our correspondent in Tokyo, Kurumi Mori.
1: It sure is powerful. I mean, I woke up this morning to quite light rains here in Shibuya, which is where the Tokyo BBC studios are located, and it turned. I mean, it was heavy rains, strong winds this afternoon. Just in the past hour, it's gotten way dark, and the rain has been stronger and stronger. There have been special warnings all day coming from the government. I've had mobile alerts go off all day. Something we are watching right now is this river called Meguro River that runs through Tokyo from Shibuya, Setagaya, Meguro, and into Tokyo Bay. I just spoke to a resident who lives near there, and he's been seeing over the past just 2 hours just the rise in the level of this river. And so he's concerned. We want to make sure that residents are evacuating if they are on the ground floor, the elderly. But it's definitely something we're watching here in Tokyo today.
0: And Kurumi, I guess the wider impact is it's impacting rail services, air services, and also some of the big events as well that are taking place. We've got the Tokyo Game Show and, of course, the Asian Games, where athletes from over 40 countries are attending.
1: That's right. A lot of impact here. This is Silver Week, which is a holiday week for Japan. Today, tomorrow, and Wednesday are their public holidays. So although there are not many commuters out on the streets, thankfully, there are a lot of tourists here, a lot of people hoping to travel, but a lot of cancellations happening, whether it's the local trains, the bullet trains, the Shinkansen bullet trains, and also flights. Now we're seeing about 400 cancellations at two of Tokyo's major airports, Haneda and Narita. Also, Prime Minister Takaichi was set to leave for New York. Her flight has been delayed to now 11 p.m. tonight for the UNGA. And then events. Tokyo Game Show canceled its last day today because of the typhoon. And the Nagoya Asian Games have some events in Tokyo, like swimming and equestrian. Equestrian delayed its events today and pushed it to tomorrow.
0: And Kurumi, are we likely to see an impact across East Asia with this typhoon?
1: As of now, what we're tracking is that after it hits the Kanto region, the central area near Tokyo, it's supposed to kind of swerve up and away into the ocean. So it's not set to impact other parts of Asia at the moment. But you never know, because some of the trajectory may change.
0: Kurumi Mori reporting from Tokyo. According to the UN agency that supports the relief and human development of Palestinian refugees, it's called UNRWA, more than 80% of all structures in the Gaza Strip were damaged or destroyed during the conflict between Israel and Hamas. Now officials in Gaza have announced plans to evacuate and demolish more than 250 buildings because they're at risk of collapsing. Our Middle East correspondent Yulan Nell told us this move follows a series of collapses in recent days.
2: In the past week, at least 21 people were killed in Gaza City when a residential building came down. Locals who have been living in that area told the BBC that it had been tilting to one side, that families knew it was unsafe. One relative who was bereaved said that buildings like that had become a ticking time bomb. But really, because of the lack of safe places to go, the lack of durable shelters in Gaza, it is forcing people to go into some of these unsafe buildings. And as well as that building in the south of Gaza City that really fully came down. On Friday, there was another partial collapse in which five children got minor injuries, and this coming after the first rains of the season in Gaza last week. And that really accelerated the warnings once again about the dangers of some of these places where people displaced by the fighting, now with no homes of their own, have been sheltering.
0: And Yolan, just tell us about the challenges the authorities are facing in terms of trying to implement this demolition plan.
2: There are going to be so many challenges. This statement from the Hamas-run media office says that local authorities will be going to families and asking them to leave these more than 250 buildings which are at risk of collapse, where the situation is urgent. Of course, many of those families will not have places to go. They'll also need to evacuate areas around where the buildings are going to be pulled down, and that is another danger. Many families may be refusing to go. Then you've also got the fact that many authorities, they're talking about police and other services that are aligned with Hamas, will have to be working on this.

0: Israel has opposed fully the signs that Hamas has been trying to sort of reassert itself in Gaza. I've not been able to get some clarification from local UN officials about what their role is going to be here, but certainly this statement is saying that the plan involves UN agencies and other international organizations. They're the ones really with the heavy lifting equipment that will be able to do some of this work. But you've had the UN in recent days really underlying how Israeli officials that control the border crossings, how restrictions from Israel are limiting the work that they can do, whether it comes to that sort of heavy equipment that's so important for rubble removal, the fuel and the oil that is needed to run these machines. And then on top of that, the fact that there is not enough durable shelters in Gaza. They're looking for things like caravans to be allowed to go into Gaza that would give people better protection as we go into the winter. You've also got inadequate roads, problems with waste and sanitation. All of these are going to be highlighted once again, particularly as the weather conditions become more difficult.
1: Yolande now reporting. You're listening to the newsroom from the BBC World Service. Right next, she was one of the biggest movie stars in the world.
2: C'est toujours comme si j'allais mourir le lendemain. Il y a quelque chose de trop fort en moi qui me pousse à faire des bêtises.
1: The French actress Brigitte Bardot was a global sex symbol throughout the 1950s and 60s before she turned away from public life. Now an auction is taking place in Paris of a collection of her personal possessions from shoes to jewellery and her copy of the Kama Sutra. The proceeds will go to the late actress's charity, the Brigitte Bardot Foundation, which advocates for animal welfare. Our Paris correspondent, Hugh Schofield, told me more about her cultural significance.
3: Brigitte Bardot, for anyone who grew up from the 50s, 60s, 70s onwards, as I did, recall her as the embodiment of new woman, or a kind of new woman. She embodied, with her beauty and her sense of emancipation, the freedom with which she moved and conducted her life, and the image that that was conveyed on those lines by her appearances in film and in, as a model and so on. She just represented something, that change, that big shift, sexual emancipation. Emancipation, the freedom of women, and so on. Now, she was not a feminist in the kind of post-70s academic sense, campaigning sense, and indeed was very much at loggerheads with that kind of feminist, but in her way, she was the representative of the new woman, and that combined with her, you know, sensuality, of course, made her this iconic. I do not normally like to use the word iconic, but I think she was an iconic figure for that epoch. Later in life, yes, of course, shifted to animal rights, and then there was this, you know, her politics were on the right, far right even. Well, she came under a lot of attack for that, of course, but I think in retrospect, the vastly more important aspect of her life is what she represented in worldwide society in the West.
1: What's on offer for auction, and how much is her, I suppose, memorabilia likely to fetch?
3: What's extraordinary about this sale is that it is minutiae of her life. It's not nothing, there's nothing big about it. It's all little things like her typewriter, some hats, a pair of boots, lots of pictures of her which she kept. Nothing major at all. It's really the interior of her life, and I'm sure it'll fetch an awful lot of money because there are a lot of fans out there.
1: From Paris, Hugh Schofield. After suffering a bruising electoral setback in two state elections on Sunday, senior officials of Germany's governing Christian Democrats have been meeting in the capital, Berlin, to discuss their next move. For the first time ever, they were voted out of regional parliament in the northeastern state of Mecklenburg, Western Pomerania, where the far-right Alternative für Deutschland is on track to win the most votes. And in another vote in Berlin, the CDU was beaten by a far-left party. Despite the results, Chancellor Friedrich Merz has vowed to keep his ruling coalition together for what he called the democratic future of Germany. Speaking in the last few minutes, he said lessons had to be learned.
4: The CDU, as a party, has fundamental long-term questions to grapple with. Now, in the leading body of our organisations, we have decided to pursue intensive discussions about where we have failed, what we are doing, and where we're heading. We need to talk about the structure of our party, our programme, and the image of the CDU.
1: But Germany isn't the only EU country that has seen a shift to the political extremes. My colleague Justin Webb spoke to our Europe editor Katia Adler about the significance

0: of Germany's regional elections for the continent?
1: Well, it's first and foremost a Europe-wide issue because Germany is the biggest net payer into the EU budget. So if you have economic and political upheaval in Germany, that has a definite ripple effect. This comes at a time when, you know, the continent, whether it's in the defence industry or whether it's in politics, say, look, we need to stick together. We've got aggression from Russia in Ukraine, hybrid threats throughout the continent. We've got that economic threat from China. We've got the US, our former best friend abroad, now so unpredictable whether it comes to trade or whether it comes to having our back in terms of defence. Kyiv will be worried that, if you like, the more fringes of politics are doing well in Germany, whether it's on the left or the right, because Germany is the single biggest supporter in terms of military and other aid to Ukraine. And both those parties are saying no more military aid for Kyiv. But yes, more widely in Europe, Brussels says, oh my gosh, we have months ahead of big elections. Every big EU country is holding key elections. We've just had Germany, we've got French presidential elections, Poland, Spain, Italy, and in each one of those countries, nationalist forces are doing well. That comes at a moment where Brussels says the EU really needs to stick together, otherwise Moscow, Beijing and other opponents will just be rubbing their hands with glee.
2: To which some people will say, well, it is the failures of the old established political order, certainly in Germany, but in other places as well, I suppose, that have led to this. They only have themselves to blame.
1: That is very much the sense among voters. I think if, whether you talk to voters in these regional elections in Germany or whether you go to France, where Marine Le Pen is looking very strong at the moment ahead of the presidential elections, many voters say, look, for decades after the Second World War across Europe, we've given our votes to the centre-right parties or the centre-left parties, those traditional parties of old. But we now worry about our personal finances for our family, whether we will ever have a state pension. We worry about the effects of wars abroad. And these parties are not coming to us with the answers. Then you have parties like the AfD in Germany or Die Linke on the hard left who say, we're listening to you voters and we can help you. And they have that personal effect. And you can see parties like that right across Europe. You have the Reform Party in the UK that says the same thing. The traditional parties have failed. Give us a chance.
0: Our Europe editor, Katia Adler. In Indonesia, a BBC investigation has uncovered a years-long cover-up at a prominent Islamic boarding school involving allegations of sexual crimes by the son of its founder. Known as Beki, he was jailed in 2022 for sexually assaulting a student at the school. But BBC Eye has exclusively recorded footage of him as a free man after serving less than half his sentence. The investigation has also uncovered further allegations against him and evidence that the school tried to suppress them. Indonesia's National Commission on Violence Against Women says sexual abuse in Islamic boarding schools, known as pesantren, has reached an emergency level. I asked the author of the report, the BBC's Rebecca Henschke, how she came across the story.
3: We were investigating allegations of sexual abuse in Islamic boarding schools. It's an issue that's come to a head in Indonesia with a couple of high-profile cases. So Ira Puspitasari, we were speaking to her about her allegations over years that she was intimidated into withdrawing. And when we were doing that, we started to hear rumours that the man that she alleges raped her since the age of 15 and also was jailed for the sexual abuse of one of her friends had been released early. So we began an undercover investigation to look into what had happened there.
0: Okay, and then the man at the centre of this story, Beki, are we likely to know what's going to happen next to him?
3: Well, the report has just sort of gone live in Indonesia and there's already been a huge reaction on social media with the majority of comments calling for justice for Ira and also for a full investigation by the government into why he was released early. I mean, the government says he was given remissions that are according to the law, but lawyers that we've spoken to said that's often used as a loophole and they want more details about exactly what those remissions were. And we've also, the report's being shared by some parliamentarians who are also calling for action. So there's quite a strong reaction from Indonesia right now.
0: And Rebecca, is this a sign of deeper malaise in Indonesian society that senior men that are connected are often protected?
3: there is an issue for sure with the legal system, and there was a report by Komnas Perempuan, which is the Commission for Violence Against Women and Children, just a few months ago, that was saying that this issue of sexual abuse

0: in Islamic boarding school, Pasantrians, where millions of children go to school. Many have a very happy time there, but they're saying that this issue of sexual abuse in the schools has reached an emergency level right now because of the unchecked power of the men that are running these schools, and is calling for the government to put in place safeguarding, reporting mechanisms, because it, all the cases that we were looking at, the students did raise red flags. They went to teachers or they tried to go to the police, and each time they were intimidated and not helped.
1: Rebecca Henschke. And for the full investigation from Rebecca, you can search for Catching My Teacher wherever you get your BBC podcast from, and you can watch it on the World Service YouTube channel. Now, later this week, there'll be a high-stakes White House summit between the presidents of China and the United States, Xi Jinping and Donald Trump. And ahead of the Chinese leader's state visit to the United States, there have been talks about how the two countries should deal with the lightning-fast development of AI and its regulation. The US Treasury Secretary Scott Bessent says he and the Chinese Vice Premier He Lifeng agreed to alert each other about potentially dangerous AI incidents. Rob Young's been talking to the Wall Street Journal's China Bureau Chief, Jonathan Chang.
2: At this point, all they've agreed to do is to agree to talk. Certainly, this alert system is progress, but I think, of course, so much is going to depend on how this actually works in practice, whether the two sides really do alert the other side if and when there are genuine concerns, and what happens next.
3: Scott Bessent, the US Treasury Secretary, said that under this proposal, China and the US would notify each other when there are AI incidents that pose a threat to their national security. What kind of things might they be talking about?
2: This would be a situation where an AI platform is capable of self-learning and of training itself and doing things that it wasn't necessarily trained to do. What we're concerned about is that it goes above and beyond that and ends up doing something that nobody had anticipated. So I think that's definitely a concern. And certainly, of course, if a human does give it the sort of instructions that would be not the sort of thing that we would like, whether it be related to biological weapons or nuclear weapons or anything like that, whether it might then slip out of the control of its creators and of its governments.
3: You're talking to us from the Chinese capital. How big is AI for the government there and in the minds of ordinary Chinese people?
2: You know, it's finding a lot of practical applications here in China that you may not see in other countries as well, where there's less concern about getting to this notion of artificial general intelligence, but more of a concern about integrating it into people's lives. So that's already starting to happen. You see people doing the same things that you would in other countries, planning trips, looking for information. But I think the penetration just feels much higher here.
3: So AI is being integrated perhaps more effectively than it is in other countries, perhaps because of the way the Chinese economy works then, because of that huge level of state involvement in the economy.
2: Yeah, that's right. And it did come to prosperity many years behind countries in the West. And so it was able to integrate some of these technologies quite early on. And so I think there's a comfort with it here. There's more optimism around it. There's less of this doomerism that you see in the West. That's not to say that the government here isn't concerned. The government here is always concerned about social stability. They've always been concerned, even before artificial intelligence, about all the different ways that their control can be threatened. This is obviously a ruling party here that takes those threats very seriously. So they are vigilant in that regard. And that does open up some sliver of hope that there may be room for the two countries to talk about this, because I don't think that even if the Chinese government is worried about the end of humanity, they are concerned that artificial intelligence may power some opposition to their leadership that could be fatal for the party. And so I think that's something that they're thinking about as well. So there may be enough common ground here.
1: Jonathan Chang in Beijing, speaking to Rob Young. Now, if you've ever spent time in Europe during the summer, you've probably experienced fierce competition for sunbeds around pools and beaches. But in Greece, a dispute over one of those coveted spots has turned deadly. An 82-year-old man has died after getting into a fight with another man over a sun lounger on a beach near the capital, Athens. The newsroom's Helena Burke has been looking into the issue of sunbed wars and joins me now in the newsroom studio. So, Helena, what exactly happened to this man in Greece?
4: So according to witnesses at Vouliagmeni Beach, which is about an hour south of Athens, this man had tried to reserve a few sun loungers and was waiting for his companions to join him. This then sparked a dispute with another man on the beach aged in his 70s. The dispute eventually escalated into a physical fight between the two,

0: and eventually other people got involved as well. One eyewitness told local media that the scene became so chaotic that the screaming could actually be heard at the other end of the beach. While these two men were fighting, the older man, aged in his 80s, collapsed. According to various reports, he received CPR and a defibrillator was used on him. He had to be taken to hospital, where he later died. And the other man involved in the fight has now reportedly been arrested.
1: Helena, there seems to be a growing issue in Europe around this as well. Like, during the summer, it feels as though it's got completely out of hand, people competing for a spot on the sun lounger.
0: Yeah, some of the videos online of this kind of mad dash to the sun loungers around pools and beaches are just extraordinary. Crowds of people can be seen lining up at the gates in the morning at resorts, waiting to get into the pool as soon as possible. There are also reports of people fighting over sun loungers at various European beaches. The market research firm YouGov actually did a poll about this recently, and they found that about 57% of people in Europe say they found themselves deprived of a sunbed because they were all taken. The poll also found that the majority of holidaymakers think it's unacceptable to try and reserve the loungers by leaving your towel on top of them and then leaving. This isn't only an issue in Europe. There are reports of similar tensions over sun loungers at resorts in North Africa and the Middle East. Anecdotally, though, as someone who's originally from Australia and has spent quite a lot of time in Southeast Asia, this isn't really as much of a problem in that part of the world. I think that some of that is cultural differences, but it's also the fact that there's just generally a lot more space on the beach in that part of the world. The number of tourists going to Europe is increasing every single year, so it seems like these so-called sunbed wars are only going to become a bigger and bigger problem there.
1: Yeah, that's going to be a massive challenge as well, especially for people who are running those beaches and hotels. It could become a big challenge. Okay, thank you so much, Helena Burke, there with an update there on that story. If you want to find out more about that particular story, you can see it on the BBC News website. If you go to bbcnews.com, there'll be more details on it there. Let's bring you a little summary of some of our top stories that have been occurring today. We brought you the latest from Japan as a typhoon heads close to the capital of Tokyo, bringing heavy rainfall and high winds. And over 250 buildings at risk of collapse in Gaza will be evacuated and demolished after damage caused by Israeli airstrikes. I'll be recording the next edition of the Global News podcast in the coming hour or so, so wait for that to drop into your inbox. But for now, from myself, Ankur Desai, and from the newsroom team, thank you ever so much for your company, and I'll see you on the next episode. Do enjoy the rest of your day.
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3: Germany's chancellor admits the latest elections were a disaster for his party. Will he resign? And a raft of potential medical breakthroughs for Alzheimer's disease, but not enough patients for clinical trials.
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6: How many email accounts and social media profiles belong to people who are no longer with us?
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6: Is the internet becoming a giant online graveyard? I'm Anand Jagatia, and after the news, we'll be exploring what happens to our digital remains after we die.
9: BBC News with Emily Thomas. A major transatlantic operation against criminal gangs has led to nearly 500 arrests across Europe and Latin America. The raids were led by Belgian police. Most of the arrests were in Costa Rica, where officers targeted a network accused of smuggling huge quantities of drugs. A powerful typhoon that's passing Japan's eastern coast is bringing major disruption and heavy rainfall. Police are urging more than 1.5 million people in Tokyo and surrounding areas to evacuate. The German Chancellor Friedrich Merz has been meeting senior officials of his Christian Democrats to discuss a local election result that he described as a disaster. On Sunday, the CDU was voted out of a regional parliament for the first

0: time. President Putin's party has won a record number of seats in the Russian parliament in an election tightly controlled by the Kremlin. Near-complete results show United Russia can continue to make changes to the constitution without support from other parties. Three US news organizations say they've told the Trump administration they're filing a lawsuit against it after being barred from the White House and its grounds. President Trump announced last week he was banning CNN, MS Now and Politico. Police in Pakistan have detained more relatives of the former Prime Minister Imran Khan ahead of a protest next Sunday demanding his release from prison. Two of Mr. Khan's sisters, Uzma and Noreen, were among those taken into custody. Djibouti's refugee crisis is worsening as people flee renewed conflict in Yemen between the Iranian-backed Houthis and Saudi Arabia. Several thousand have made the dangerous sea crossing. In West Africa, Guinea has begun enforcing a ban on single-use plastic products. The ban includes the manufacture, import and sale of items such as shopping bags and polystyrene containers. The World Bank says more than 80% of waste in Guinea's urban areas isn't properly managed.
1: Yeah. Oh, interesting.
2: Sometimes the most fascinating questions come from the simplest conversations.
1: Ah, very astute. And how did you come up with that idea?
2: You're listening to Crowd Science from the BBC World Service. I'm Anand Jagatia, and this is the show which takes your questions to experts around the world to find answers.
1: Oh, that's very clever.
2: And this might be one of our tiniest listeners yet. This is Emmanuel, or Manu for short, and his dad, Devin, in Vancouver, in Canada.
3: He's 3 months old as of yesterday. He's just chattering all day. All he wants to do is make eye contact and have a nonsense conversation with you.
1: What a poetic way of putting that.
2: Although Manu is a brand new human who has just been born, his arrival got Devin wondering about death.
3: After my son was born, I did the usual stuff, got him a library card, started filling out his passport application, and then I realized he's probably going to need an email, and I thought, why don't I hop on it? And pretty much every combination of his name that I could think of, I was unable to find it. First name, last name, and then I tried first name, dot last name, first name, middle name, last name. None of them came up unless I started using random strings of letters and numbers. I even specifically gave him a unique middle name so that he would be easy to differentiate. So his name is Emmanuel Chaos.
2: Okay.
3: And it turns out that's already taken. My question for Crowd Science is, how much of the internet is being taken up by dead people? Like all of the email accounts, social media, sitting there collecting junk mail and storing information. And it's just there for no reason, stuff that nobody wants or will ever look at.
2: So how many dead people are there on the internet? What a great question. Thanks, Devin. To find out the answer, we need to understand what happens to our online selves when our physical selves pass away. If I drop dead tomorrow, would the big tech companies somehow know? Would my email account get archived? Would my social media accounts get flagged as inactive? How long would it be before my entire online presence, my whole digital self, just got deleted?
4: So the big tech companies, the giants such as Google, Meta, Apple, don't routinely delete the deceased account. Most deceased users' profiles will remain there.
2: Adina is a lawyer in the UK and an expert in what happens to your online remains after you die.
4: So Dr. Adina Herbinia, Associate Professor of Technology Law at the University of Birmingham, Birmingham Law School, and my niche area of research is digital death or the post-mortem rights of individuals.
2: So when you talk about somebody's digital death and the remains that they leave behind in a digital form, what kind of stuff are we talking about here?
4: So there's loads of stuff now. This has grown exponentially over the last decade. In my PhD, for example, my case studies were online games, emails, and social networks. At that time, Facebook was the most popular one. So that's now ancient because only older people like myself use Facebook nowadays. So since then, this has grown to include various other social networks that have emerged, and also private.

0: It's communications, in emails, in messages, a Gen AI service such as ChatGPT or others.
1: So how many of these different accounts will survive your death? Well, it turns out most tech companies have something called inactivity clauses built into their terms and conditions. You know, those really long things that you never read. Don't worry though, we've read them for you, and we've learned that Google reserves the right to delete your account if you haven't used it for 2 years. X, formerly Twitter, says that they can do the same thing if you haven't logged in for 30 days, while Facebook actually says that they'll never delete an account. In fact, Adina says that in practice, most of the big tech companies just don't delete accounts. What happens though if you want your account deleted after you die? Well, lots of them do offer that option if you can find it buried in the settings.
0: So for example, there is a Facebook legacy contact where an individual can nominate a contact that will handle the content after they die. There's an Apple legacy contact with a similar.
1: So that means that you can basically say that when I die, I want this person to have access to my account and they can control what happens to it.
0: Yes, yes. And then this legacy contact will be able to decide whether to turn the page into a memorial or deactivate, delete, etc. Google's service called Inactive Account Manager has existed for now, I think, more than 10 years.
1: Of course, a service like this is only useful if people know it exists.
0: We've done some empirical research on that a couple of years ago, and of course the results were that people have never heard of most of these services. We suspect that it's probably single digits in terms of percents who actually activate and use these services.
1: Even though the internet has been around for decades, this is all pretty new territory, legally speaking. Adina says that the systems we do have for dealing with your physical stuff after you die just kind of fall apart if you apply them to a TikTok account or an AI chat log or an online gaming profile.
0: There's this qualitative difference between what we had before in the analog or physical world, but nowadays this has changed and the law needs to account for that and needs to follow this technological leap, especially now with AI. I can confidently say that there isn't a single country in the world that has a comprehensive framework for dealing with digital remains.
1: But Adina is aiming to change all this. And in July 2026, along with colleagues, she published a brand new set of model rules, which are designed to establish some clear guidance on how the law and big tech companies ought to deal with digital death. It's the first of its kind, and Adina hopes to take these rules to Brussels and start the long process of getting them made into European law.
0: We provide for mechanisms with regards to personal digital remains that could be then translated into legislation. So it's like a blueprint for legislators.
1: First, they think that if you write a digital will, a document that explains who you want to get what when you die, that it should be legally binding.
0: The first rule is that the deceased autonomy should be respected at all times. And if the deceased has decided that some of that should be deleted or left to someone, the law needs to respect and enforce those decisions.
1: If you say in your digital will that you want your emails to go to your children, your Reddit account to go to your best friend, and your online dating accounts to be immediately destroyed, tech companies would have to respect that.
0: If there is no such a decision, we've envisaged limited access rights by heirs and family members. They won't inherit personal digital remains. They would just have the right to access it for 10 years after death. And that access will mean deletion, modification, download. And again, tech companies are not allowed to delete this material for 10 years. And after 10 years, these remains will be deleted.
1: But after a decade, whatever's left is erased. Permanently.
0: We still have a lot of work to do to convince legislators that this is a priority and it needs to become the law. But at least, you know, there is something more comprehensive to what we had at the moment.
1: So if our digital remains are not routinely deleted by the tech companies who own them, then it's a fairly safe bet that a huge number of them are still out there online. But of course, inactive doesn't mean invisible. And these dead accounts can still feel powerfully alive to the people left behind. And that's where we're going next.

0: You're listening to Crowd Science from the BBC World Service. I'm Anand Jagatia, and this week we're going beyond the digital veil to bring back answers from the online afterlife. What happens to your internet self when you die? We've discovered that accounts aren't usually deleted. So what does happen to them? Well, very often they carry on as if nothing has changed at all.
1: My estranged father actually passed away in December 2022. I had my 2 weeks of grieving. We buried him back in Cabo Verde, where I'm from. And then there was a moment I woke up in the morning and I was like, let me log into Facebook, because I haven't done that in years. So I did the whole ritual of remembering my password, typing it in. And then the moment I got in, I found years of messages coming from my father in my inbox that I had not seen. It was incredible, because it was almost like he'd come back to life in a strange way, but at the same time you felt the absence. So it was like a sort of grief, I think, that none of us are really prepared for. As kind of grief, yeah, estrangement and grief. I felt like I was interacting with a ghost, yeah. My name is Janiel de Bartolomeu, and I'm based in Rotterdam. I'm an artist, filmmaker, and researcher.
0: How did finding all of these messages affect the way that you dealt with your father's death?
1: These messages broke something open that could only be dealt with through my work and through images, I think. I couldn't find the words for it. I couldn't find any other way to deal with it.
0: Janilda is an artist. She's turned the emotional experience of encountering her father's digital ghost into an artwork. I'm sitting next to Janilda on a bench at Impact, a gallery and center for media culture in Utrecht in the Netherlands. It's before the gallery has opened to the public, and we're watching her film play on a screen in front of us.
1: As I'm a filmmaker, I've usually worked a lot with the camera before, but this time I decided to work with a different medium, which is a desktop film.
0: The film is a recording of Janilda's computer desktop. It's weirdly intimate, like looking into her mind in real time. It's messy. There are about a million different tabs open. There are half-finished research projects and documents all over the screen. And you see her struggle to log into her long-forgotten Facebook account. She gets her password wrong a few times, and then she logs in. And all these messages from her dead father are suddenly right there.
1: I just screen recorded coincidentally. You see all my tabs open because I was already thinking about a digital project, and then I came across all of this.
0: Oh, yeah. So you actually happened to be recording your screen
1: when I was trying to log in, and then I found the messages.
0: Wow. Alongside her father's messages, the film also includes digital remnants of Janilda's own life, bits of her online self, which perhaps one day she'll leave behind too.
1: What you're seeing right now is all my old photographs, some of them that are still floating around the internet, kind of questioning as well how reckless I have been on the web, I guess. As this really lonely teenager on Tumblr, sharing things, making comments about things, like all these banalities, where are they going? Where are they staying? What image am I leaving after my death? It almost feels almost like, like a curse of immortality. Like we think that after we die, like death is the only certainty, and that's where everything ends. We will stop the rat race. We're not in this world anymore. I'm finally in my final resting place. But then you think about all your digital remains that continue to work and to become repackaged and resold on the internet. So it's very strange.
0: Strange is the word. I think we almost don't have the language to talk about it. Janilda's work is on display here as

0: part of an exhibition called Data Never Dies. Lots of artists from around the world have been wrestling with exactly these issues of what happens when our data, our devices, or the online worlds we spend so much time in outlive us. Rosa Webers is the curator.
1: So when it comes to questions that have to do with our digital culture or how we deal with technology, I think science is super important because it gets us to the facts. But facts don't tell the whole story. So I think artists are really good at making sense of the lived experiences of what it means to live in a world that's increasingly influenced by technologies. And I also think that art is not always about answering questions, but about raising new ones.
0: One of the other pieces in the gallery explores grieving our deceased tech. Underneath a delicate white shroud is the unmistakable outline of a laptop, with a very big number embroidered on it like an epitaph.
2: So
1: crashed.
2: That 41,525,982,945 bytes.
1: You're all gone.
2: Yeah.
1: And they won't ever come back.
2: Mm.
1: So I think we should take a moment now to stand still with that and to remember the data that have gone lost. For me, all these different artworks are in a way new rituals. When somebody passes away, we have all these ceremonies to deal with the physical presence of somebody, whether it's a funeral or cremation. And we don't really have these rituals in the digital sphere. So I hope the exhibition is also an invitation for people to think more about designing their own rituals, but also to not only leave it to big tech to create or to solve those.
2: So you had the launch for this exhibition just a few days ago on Friday. Was it something that resonated with people that came to see it?
1: Yeah, very much so. I really started to notice how people shared their own experiences with digital archives. So I had a person sharing with me how his mother recently passed away, and he still goes to WhatsApp to listen back to the voice messages that he has had with her. So it can be a very good way to mourn, to listen back to these memories. But it's also very eerie because, okay, maybe this is a very personal interaction that means a lot to you, but you don't necessarily want WhatsApp or the companies behind it to read and listen along. And I think that's something in the exhibition I want to create some more awareness of, like who all has access to these different traces of data that we leave behind.
0: But back to Devin's question. Just how many of these accounts are there, clogging up server space in data centers around the world? Well, if anyone can help us find out, this guy can.
3: In the next three decades alone, about 2.2 billion people will die, many of whom will leave behind almost like a lifetime of data. These dead profiles are amassing at an increasingly rapid pace.
0: This is Carl Oman, Associate Professor of Political Science at Uppsala University in Sweden.
3: I'm a sociologist by my undergraduate training, and most of my work, at least my early work, was on what happens to your data when you die and why is that important for you, but also for your descendants in the society that you leave behind.
0: Carl is one of the only people we could find who has actually tried to quantify the online accounts of dead people.
3: So my first study on this was on Facebook. And we took these enormous data sets, one from Facebook that showed the age and nationality of all 2.7 billion users. And then we took a matching data set from the United Nations that showed mortality projections per age group and nationality. And when we put these together, we could build a statistical model that showed how many Facebook users are expected to die every year throughout the 21st century.
0: Carl and his colleagues then used that data to project this trend into the future.
3: And what we found was that if Facebook's user growth would stagnate, they would likely host more dead than alive profiles by the mid-2060s. If they continue growing, however, until they saturate all markets, they will host close to 5 billion such profiles by the end of the century.
0: So according to this research, it may only be a few decades before dead people on Facebook begin to outnumber the living, or it might be much sooner than that. This is kind of a mind-blowing idea, and it has all sorts of consequences for the internet and for us as a society. But before we get into that, Devin didn't just want to know about Facebook.

0: He wanted to know how many dead people are on the whole of the internet right now. And we tried to get an exact figure for this. We reached out to all of the big players and several of the smaller ones, asking how many accounts they have, how many they estimate to be dormant or unused or dead. But unfortunately, most of them didn't respond. And the ones that did just didn't have or wouldn't tell us the exact numbers. So, sorry to disappoint you, Devin. Although, here are some statistics we do have. These are estimates from a bunch of market research firms, but they all broadly agree on the numbers. There are around 1.5 billion websites in the world, but less than 15% of them, just 200 million, are active. That's a lot of dead web. There are just under 5 billion people using email, and since most people have more than one account, that translates to nearly 8 billion active email accounts worldwide. But as for inactive accounts, we just don't know. Facebook remains the global biggest social media site and is happy to report over 3 billion active users. But again, how many more there are sitting lost or abandoned, we just can't say. What we can say, though, is that many of these people are going to die in the coming years. Carl said it will be in the billions over the next 3 decades. So how might tech platforms deal with this harsh reality?
1: First off, a company like Facebook, their business model does not include dead people. Dead people don't click on any ads. But still, they take up a lot of server space. And server space is costly. So they're now faced with a choice. Either they will have to monetize that data of the dead, either by selling it back to the descendants or training AI models, or they will have to start deleting profiles.
0: To be clear, none of the big tech firms are currently trying to make money off dead accounts. Not that we know of, anyway. There have been attempts to delete these accounts, though, and they've almost always caused an outcry.
1: When Twitter, or X now, tried to delete inactive accounts, which would mean that they would delete a lot of profiles of dead people, there was massive resistance from users. People were saying, like, no, this profile is so important for me to go on and post to it, sending messages to it. That would be like killing my father one more time, you know? So people care a lot about the digital remains of their departed kin. And it's important that we have some level of control over it. To be fair, like, we can't save all the data that we're producing. But then you have to decide, who do you delete first? Who's worth preserving for posterity? It used to be the default that everything falls into oblivion unless we spend resources to archive it. Whereas today, in the digital age, archiving and recording has become the default mode of society. History is no longer written by the question, is this person or event important enough to preserve? But it's rather written through the question, is this event or person unimportant enough for our active erasure?
0: Carl says once you realize just how much of the internet is occupied by dead people, and once you understand just how much those numbers are growing year on year, it fundamentally changes the way you think about what the internet even is.
1: We associate the internet and social media as something contemporary, something future-oriented. And the fact that a bunch of dead people are now showing up, it seems almost like an anomaly. But from my perspective, I'm trying to put it the other way around, that the internet is essentially one giant archive. And the archives were always built for the dead. It's our way of storing the past. So what's unique with our society in the 21st century is that we, the living, have also moved into the archives that we built to store the past. We're citizens of the archive.
0: All of this makes the internet so much more important than just a place where we individually send emails and read the news and send each other memes. It's the living, breathing, historical archive of humanity in the digital era. And that means that maybe we shouldn't be worrying about all those dead accounts sitting there clogging up space and wondering if we should maybe just delete them. Perhaps instead, we should be thinking about

0: about how we make sure we preserve them.
1: Many people who hear about this topic sort of assume that digital data are forever, that they exist in the cloud in some immaterial space where they can never be destroyed. But ironically,

0: But to destroy petabytes of data, you just need to click a single button. We may end up in what digital preservationists call a digital dark ages. It's a very plausible possibility that we end up with no information about our past because we don't have the proper infrastructure to preserve the really important historical data of our age. That risks falling to the oblivion of history.
1: So, Devin, I'm afraid we can't tell you exactly how many ghosts of people long gone might still be hanging around on the internet, or how much storage space all that data is taking up. But your question has made me think about this dead data in a whole new way. It's not junk. It's not a waste of server space or energy. Perhaps it's something a bit more noble. It's the archive of humanity's trials and tribulations since the dawn of the digital era. Even our spam emails and our search history will one day paint a picture for future historians, if we figure out how to preserve it. Thank you for such a great question, Devin. Now over to you and little Manu Chaos for the credits.
2: 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The presenter was Anand Jagatia and the producer was Emily Mate. 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
6: Welcome to NewsHour from the BBC World Service. I'm Celia Hatton. Coming up, tens of thousands of people have fled fighting in Yemen by boats to reach safety in Djibouti. Our security correspondent is on the ground. We'll bring you voices from the refugee camps there.
7: When the sound of the plane starts and the kids hear the planes, the kids start shouting, screaming. As parents, it is our responsibility. That is why we fled.
6: Plus, advanced talks between China and the U.S. are centering around artificial intelligence ahead of Xi Jinping's state visit.
8: It could very likely be a two steps forward, one step backward type of progression. But this was a major first step. It overturned some beliefs that the U.S. and China could not compete and cooperate at the same time.
6: And Star Wars creator George Lucas is about to open a new art gallery. We'll take you inside. That's coming up after the news.
9: BBC News with Emily Thomas. Nearly 500 people have been arrested in a major transatlantic operation against criminal gangs. Belgian police, which are coordinating the operation, say drugs, firearms and ammunition were seized, mainly in Latin America. The majority of the arrests were in Costa Rica, where officers targeted a network accused of sending vast amounts of drugs to Europe. It's allegedly been protected by senior judicial and security figures. The German Chancellor Friedrich Merz has said he'll maintain the governing coalition between his CDU and the centre-left SDP parties for the sake of Germany's democratic future. He was speaking after local election results, which saw the CDU ejected from the Mecklenburg-Western Pomerania regional parliament and lose seats in Berlin. Both states saw big gains for the far-right AfD. Mr. Merz told journalists he was determined to live up to the historic

0: challenges Germany's facing.
1: We are a country and a party which is grounded solidly in European Union, in European politics. We are facing headwinds. We'll stand up to those headwinds. It will take a lot of effort, but I'm ready to bring that effort, and I'm delighted that the leading bodies of the CDU share that understanding and support our path.
0: A powerful typhoon that's passing Japan's eastern coast is bringing major disruption and heavy rainfall, with police urging more than 1.5 million people at risk in Tokyo and surrounding areas to evacuate. Hundreds of flights have been cancelled. Kurumi Mori reports from Tokyo.
2: We are very used to evacuating our homes due to the earthquakes. There are evacuation centers set up in places like elementary schools, middle schools, and community centers all around the country. As far as we can tell, there are reports trickling in about missing persons and people being stuck out on the roads with their cars. Even a woman reportedly believed to be buried alive after a landslide slashed into her home. And so we are expecting more reports, unfortunately, to come out even after this storm passes.
0: Djibouti's refugee crisis is worsening as people flee renewed conflict in Yemen between the Iranian-backed Houthis and Saudi Arabia. The small nation already hosts tens of thousands of refugees, most from Somalia and Europe and Ethiopia. Frank Gardner is in the northern town of Obok, where several thousand have been made to the dangerous sea crossing.
3: There is, of course, a geopolitical angle to all of this, not just humanitarian, because it's choking off Saudi oil exports. But what we've been seeing today is very much the humanitarian element. Families who fled with nothing but the clothes they stand up in. Some of them who have got boats have been able to bring goats across and a few belongings, but they are totally dependent now on the Djibouti government and the UN to provide them shelter, food and water.
0: BBC News. President Putin's party has won a record number of seats in the Russian parliament in an election tightly controlled by the Kremlin. Near-complete results show United Russia has extended its majority, ensuring it can continue to make changes to the constitution without support from other parties. Police in Pakistan have detained more sisters of the former Prime Minister Imran Khan ahead of a protest demanding his release from prison. Uzma and Noreen, along with Alima, who was arrested on Sunday, are accused of threatening public order. Mr. Khan's party, the PTI, has condemned the arrests and filed a legal challenge. Reports from Afghanistan say Pakistani jets have attacked targets in Kunar province. Local residents say three people were killed and four injured. An Afghan government spokesman condemned what he called aggression and injustice and threatened reprisals. Pakistan said it hit terror targets in the border region after multiple recent attacks by militants. The West African state of Guinea has begun enforcing a ban on single-use plastic products. The ban includes the manufacture, import and sale of items such as shopping bags. The World Bank has said more than 80% of waste in urban areas in Guinea is inadequately managed. Nearly 300 personal items that belonged to the late French film star and animal rights activist Brigitte Bardot are being sold at auction. The proceeds will go to her animal charity and her son. Our Paris correspondent Hugh Schofield says the collection varies from kitchen utensils to diamond rings.
4: What's extraordinary about this sale is that it is minutiae of her life. There's nothing big about it. It's all little things like her typewriter, some hats, a pair of boots, lots of pictures of her which she kept. Nothing major at all. It's really the interior of her life, and I'm sure it'll fetch an awful lot of money because there are a lot of fans out there.
0: Bardot died in December at the age of 91. World News from the BBC.
5: Hello, welcome to NewsHour from the BBC World Service. Coming to you from our studio in central London, I'm Celia Hatton. We've been speaking a lot on BBC News about the conflict that's been escalating in Yemen and how the rapid gains by the Houthi rebel group there have global implications. The Houthis now control much of Yemen's coastline, giving them the ability to threaten the Bab al-Mandab Strait that runs along there. If the Houthis exercise that power to stop oil and gas tankers to pass through the strait, it could have a huge effect on future global energy costs. The conflict in Yemen has already had an immediate effect for the people living there. More than 125,000 have been displaced in the last few weeks. Yemen lies on one side of the Arabian Peninsula below Saudi Arabia, and Djibouti lies right across the Bab al-Mandab Strait.

0: straight from Yemen. The proximity between the two, Yemen and Djibouti, has led tens of thousands of Yemenis to escape to safety there. Our security correspondent, the BBC's Frank Gardner, is in Djibouti for us. He spoke with us shortly before we came on air.
1: I'm in a place called Obok, which is on Djibouti's Gulf of Tadjoura, just beyond the Bab el-Mandeb Strait that separates Africa from the Arabian Peninsula. And the reason I'm here is that this is where Yemeni refugees, thousands of them, have fled to escape the fighting. And I've spent the morning in a refugee camp that's jointly administered by the Djibouti government and the UN High Commission for Refugees. And honestly, Celia, it's heartbreaking talking to people who, in many cases, have fled with just what they're standing up in. These are not economic refugees, migrants, anything like that. These are people fleeing desperately from war. And I spoke to one father who said, almost with tears in his eyes, he said, how could I just sit there when my children are shaking with fear from the bombs being dropped from the air?
2: How could you sit when your kids are screaming and shaking, frightened? When the sound of the plane starts and the kids hear the planes, the kids start shouting, screaming. As parents, it is our responsibility. What can you do when you see this? That is why we fled. So save them.
3: Most of the people here are in the worst condition, inside the tents here. I'm very touched. I'm crying for these people, for my people, for their suffering. I want our voices to be heard by the NGOs and the Djibouti government, and I'm thankful to them for accepting us.
1: The overriding message I got is that it's not about people taking sides. They didn't take sides. You know, they didn't say they were pro-Houthi, anti-Saudi, pro-Yemen government, none of that. This is about the danger. And they said the thing that terrifies them and their children more than anything are the explosions coming everywhere. But it's pretty clear that most of those will be coming from the Saudi airstrikes, because the Houthis have done this lightning dash down the Red Sea coast of Yemen, taking over towns such as Al Khoha and Dhubab, where a lot of the people I spoke to are from. And so these fishing communities have got in their boats and fled, often taking hours to get across this narrow strait in rough weather, braving winds and the risk of capsizing, and braving pirates too, for that matter, to reach safety and shelter here in Djibouti, which is not a rich country, but there is this pre-established camp that's been here really since the fighting flared up in Yemen back in 2015. But in the last few days, over 3,000 Yemenis have arrived here.
0: Frank, what are the conditions in the camp, and are many more people expected to arrive there?
1: Well, about 50 people have arrived in the last 24 hours, 50 plus. Usually they arrive either on foot from the where they've made landfall, or they make contact with the UN and the UN finds them there and they bring them in trucks. The conditions, how can I put it? I mean, look, it's a camp, so it's going to be grim. I needed to go to the toilet, and people just pointed behind a shipping container and said, go there. A patch of waste ground, absolutely covered in human excrement, just swarming with flies. So that wasn't good. But in terms of safety, it seems well guarded. The Djibouti army turned up. It seems to be perfectly safe. There's no threat to them from the war spilling over. And there is food and water distribution. I didn't see people going hungry. There was distribution that was underway. There is shelter, so there are tents there, and there is cover in a big warehouse for some of those 3,000 plus that have just arrived. They're sitting on tarpaulins with their families. There are goats there nudging around amongst discarded plastic bottles and gas canisters for cooking. But, you know, at the end of the day, it's a camp. They're displaced. This is not where they want to be. You know, if it was safe in their own country, they'd go back tomorrow. That's what some of them said to me. But I think the chances of that are pretty slim.
0: Tell me more about that, Frank, and the Houthis' recent gains. Are they expected to continue?
1: Well, the Houthis have surprised and shocked everybody, including the world community, by how quickly they have raced down that Red Sea coast, what's called the Tihama coast, because they now are within shelling range of ships passing through the vital strait, the Bab el-Mandeb, which is in Arabic means the Gate of Tears or Gateway of Tears. And that matters because the Houthis have said, don't worry, to Global Shipping, you can pass through, but any Saudi flag tankers we're not going to let through. Well, That's pretty important because the Saudis have been

0: been able to circumvent the constrictions on the other side of the Arabian Peninsula, on the Strait of Hormuz, due to the Iran-US war. They've been pumping millions of barrels of oil across a Trans-Arabia pipeline, the East-West pipeline, loading it onto terminals at Yanbu on the Red Sea, and then some of that in the smaller ships is able to go through the Red Sea, but the big VLCCs, the very large crude carriers, they head south down the Red Sea and out through the Bab el-Mandeb Strait to markets in Asia, like China and India and elsewhere. Well, that's not now possible unless they want to risk being shot at, shelled and droned by the Houthis. So it's impacting the global economy, driving oil prices up, leading to future shortages. So the big question is, does this war escalate or de-escalate? And China is amongst those countries that have tried to de-escalate. And the Chinese foreign minister, Wang Yi, has recently received his Iranian counterpart, because Iran is a part of this. Iran is an ally of the Houthis. They're sometimes called an Iranian proxy, but I think that's misleading, because the Houthis don't necessarily do what Iran wants them to do, but they are trained, armed, funded, and very much allied to Iran. So you can see the way this is working for Iran. Iran is under huge economic pressure from the American blockade in the Arabian Sea, which has choked off the exports from Iran to world markets. And Iran has said, fine, you want to play that game? Well, we're going to make it difficult for you. So Saudi Arabia, being a big ally of the US, is not able to get all its oil exports out, and that's what's happening there. Question is what can Saudi do to reverse this very damaging state of affairs for it, not to mention the huge humanitarian cost for all those Yemeni refugees I've just been speaking to.
1: Frank Gardner reporting from Obok on the coast of Djibouti. Coming off a terrible weekend for Germany's governing CDU party. In state elections, the party failed to reach the minimum 5% threshold to enter parliament. It's the worst, its worst ever result in that area, with the far-right AfD party coming out on top. And in Berlin, the CDU's former stronghold, the party came second to a left-wing rival. Here's what the chairman of the CDU, the German Chancellor Friedrich Merz, had to say in a press conference a little earlier.
2: Ladies and gentlemen, this election marks a profound turning point. It is a dramatic and unprecedented result for the CDU in Germany that we are unable to clear the 5% threshold and that an entire parliamentary group has been voted out of the state parliament. This is a severe blow, and its repercussions will be felt by us for a long time to come. We will have to discuss the consequences of this for a long time to come.
1: So what now for the CDU? Its leader, Friedrich Merz, has described the elections as a disaster, but so far he's holding on to his job. Tanit Koch is a journalist writing for German and European publications. She used to be a communications advisor for the CDU, Christian Democrat administration. Tanit, with these election results now known, will Friedrich Merz have to resign?
3: Well, that's the basically million-euro question, but it's tricky. So he's for a while now basically lost authority, most importantly among his own rank and file, his Christian Democrats. Also, if you consider the polls, he's the most unpopular chancellor since the beginning of polling. So that really, really doesn't help. On the other hand, for a German chancellor to resign, it's not half as easy as for a British prime minister to get changed and replaced. So at the moment, there is a fight within the CDU, but there's no real crown prince that could sort of take over immediately, so it would cost time. Actually, right now, really, nobody knows whether he's going to survive the next days or weeks. Even yesterday on election night, the heads of state or the German states run by CDU had a meeting after meeting in the party headquarters without Friedrich Merz for hours, and it sort of slowly now what was they're basically two wings, one the more stable one, let's keep him, and the other one we need a change at the top leadership. But again, sort of changing a German chancellor midway, or not even midway, he's in office for only a year and a half, isn't as easy as it sounds.
1: Mm.

0: He's been urging patience to allow for time for the CDU's economic reform policies to unfold and to show some results. Do you think that strategy might work to win over voters?
1: Well, he may have sort of taken a page out of Angela Merkel's sort of his inner party competitor, the reason he left politics 20 years ago, out of her playbook, because Merkel, when she was under pressure because of the refugee crisis, told her party, listen, give her party sort of leadership, give me time. I need to have need to get the deal done with Erdogan to lower the numbers. Just give me time. Give me 2 weeks, give me 3 weeks, etc. So this would work if in 2 weeks' time, 3 weeks' time, 2 months' time, Merz had anything to show for. The really, really risky thing at the moment is that the reforms, that's the pension reforms, which is overdue for three decades, they're trying to push through with the Social Democrats, is now, because of the elections, because of the Social Democrats sort of fearing even further losses among their electorate, is may not be as sort of reform as it should be. And if the CDU sort of recoils from what they had planned, because it's going to be tough on society, okay, and on their electorate, if they recoil, then the CDU they're already up in arms, but it may get even worse.
0: Okay, Tanit, we'll have to leave it there. Tanit Kohl is a journalist writing for German and European publications. And more information on the German election results and the fate of the governing CDU party on the BBC News website.

0: Coming up, we get a sneak preview of Star Wars creator George Lucas's new Museum of Narrative Art.
1: I felt very, very strongly about in terms of honoring illustrators, artists, I think, who illustrate stories that are already written. In the beginning, especially for the few thousand years, that was the only way you could tell a story, was with pictures.
0: Some other stories we're tracking in our newsroom this hour. A huge Belgian-led international police operation targeting drugs gangs has seen nearly 500 people arrested, mainly in Latin America. And 1.6 million people have been urged to evacuate as a typhoon sweeps past eastern Japan, bringing heavy rainfall and high winds.

0: You're listening to NewsHour. We're going to look now at the latest research that's hoping to find a cure for Alzheimer's disease. It's a neurological condition that's often grouped together with dementia. More than 60 million people are living with dementia globally, and that's set to rise to 139 million in the next 25 years. The good news is that there are groundbreaking treatments in the works, but that could slow the progression of Alzheimer's and dementia and even lead to a cure. But today, researchers saying that those breakthroughs have been delayed because there simply aren't enough people to take part in clinical trials for those treatments. First, I spoke with Bill Yeats from his home in Queensland, Australia. He's living with early onset Alzheimer's, and he started by telling me about when he first discovered he had the disease.
1: It came as a bit of a shock. I'd spent 4 years looking after my father, who passed away of dementia. As a senior physics and chemistry teacher, I started to forget the names of the boys and girls who were in my class. I found that I couldn't remember the equations. It was just me, I just didn't understand. And then when it started to reflect in my role as a deputy principal in terms of administration of the school, tasks that would normally take me a couple of hours would take me days and if not weeks. So it was really very much that after that, going to seek some help and saying, what's actually going on?
0: So once you received the diagnosis, I understand you took part in a clinical trial. How did that go?
1: Well, I have an identical twin brother, and luckily for me, he shows no signs, but he was also involved in clinical research. And together we sat down and both of us agreed that if there was a hope for me, then I needed to find a clinical trial. I needed to be able to get

0: get access to a novel treatment. And for that reason, I decided not to follow the amyloid hypothesis or the tau hypothesis. I actually chose to go really left field, and I saw my Alzheimer's being caused by stress as my trigger. So I went for a clinical trial that involved neuroinflammation and reducing that in my brain. And the results for that have been quite encouraging. I've been now receiving that drug for just over 4 years.
1: I understand, though, that the trial itself ended after a couple of years. Is that right?
0: In my case, I was in a phase 1B, which is really just working out efficacy, what dose would work. At that point, my results were quite encouraging, which then allowed me to make an application to the Australian government and say, based on my results, could I have what we call special access to this drug? And I was given it for two lots of 2 years. So that was really good. And when I went to phase 2, it didn't reach the expectations. And suddenly where I was using this drug, it was terminated. My future, I thought, was based on having this weekly injection. And when it was suddenly removed, it really left me flat.
1: Bill, when you hear that globally there's a severe shortage of patients who are able to take part in clinical trials for Alzheimer's disease, how does that make you feel? Because you've talked about the fact that, you know, you're pinning a ray of hope on some kind of medical breakthrough.
0: I only knew about a clinical trial, or thinking that it was a possibility, through my brother. People actually don't think of putting their hand up and saying, I could actually go into a clinical trial. There's a lot of selection criteria that you have to meet, and then you look at the methodology of how they're actually going to conduct it. And what I found, and I saw in this report, was that there was a real awakening in terms of, if we're going to look at clinical trials and actually invite and get people to participate in clinical trials, then there's a lot of work that has to be done. Because at the moment, not only do you have a small percentage of people living with dementia going into the clinical trials, there's also a huge dropout rate. And with so much happening in this sector at the moment, to me it's pivotal if we're going to make these advances happen as quickly as possible.
1: How optimistic are you now that new medical breakthroughs might be able to help you?
0: Years and years ago, I dreamt of being that person, the first person to become a survivor of this condition. But for me now, my perception of the word survivor doesn't mean that. It means being able to live a more enjoyable life, a life that has meaning and purpose for me. So my involvement in clinical trial, I think, is really, it sits in that area where I know that will be too late for me. That's actually not a problem. What's more important to me is that I can help, be involved in a clinical trial, and hopefully some very useful data comes out of it. So at some point in the future, we'll have a cure for this.
1: Bill Yeats speaking to me from Coolum on Australia's Sunshine Coast. Now, if dementia and Alzheimer's are so common, why is it increasingly difficult to find people to take part in clinical trials? Chris Lynch is acting chief executive of Alzheimer's Disease International. What are the challenges with getting trials underway and completed?
2: We are in unprecedented waters, really, in terms of the science and research for Alzheimer's disease and other types of dementia as well. For the first time ever, we've got a really solid, burgeoning even, pipeline of clinical trials for Alzheimer's disease. There's currently over 150 in phase 2 and phase 3 trials, which is unprecedented. In terms of the treatments that are coming out of those trials, just in the last 18 months, we have the first ever disease-modifying treatments that are now starting to get regulatory approval around the world. It's the first time ever that we've been able to see through treatments a slowing down in the progression of Alzheimer's disease. In terms of the trials that are currently taking place, they are focusing on a real breadth of areas around Alzheimer's disease, including how to modify the trajectory of the disease, but also symptomatic treatment trials as well. And those trials are also now starting to push into areas like risk reduction and prevention, which will certainly gain a huge amount of attention over the next decade.
1: I mean, that all sounds quite positive. So

0: What's holding up the completion of these trials? Why is it so difficult to find people to take part?
1: The real challenge to this is a combination of the numbers of people that we need to come forward for trials. There are currently about 55,000 people participating in trials, but just to sustain that level of trial, we need 350,000 people around the world to volunteer for trials. And at the moment, there's extremely low awareness of clinical trials for Alzheimer's disease and for other types of dementia as well. That's, again, a combination of factors. Certainly from the healthcare perspective, healthcare practitioners, at the point of diagnosis, they either don't have the time or their own awareness is extremely low of what clinical trials are available for Alzheimer's disease and dementia. And we really do need both government and the healthcare systems to increase that level of awareness to start to facilitate it. I think a lot of that is born out of the fact that people genuinely do want to participate. There is a number of reasons for that. You know, some of it is altruism, investment in the future, but sometimes it's also self-preservation and their thoughts about themselves and their own risk of the disease in the future.
0: Is it one problem that perhaps Alzheimer's and other forms of dementia are often inflicted on people in later life? Could that also be a challenge in trying to reach out to older people in order to get them to participate in trials?
1: Age is obviously a big risk factor for dementia. It often becomes symptomatic in the 70s. But we know that the pathology actually starts 20 years earlier than that, in the 40s and the 50s. And the risk for that often starts much earlier in life as well. And that's why the recruitment really for clinical trials can be quite difficult, particularly if you're looking for people that are pre-symptomatic or asymptomatic to come forward to volunteer.
0: Chris Lynch, Alzheimer's Disease International.
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3: It's Australia's biggest trading partner, but a relationship once defined by growing ties now raises questions about power, trust, and influence.
4: We will cooperate with China where we can, disagree where we must, and engage in the national interest.
3: And Australia's been expanding its military partnership with the United States.
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3: I'm Katie Watson, the BBC's Australia correspondent. I'll be looking into what happens when a country's economic future and security interests pull in different directions.
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0: Coming up on NewsHour in the next 30 minutes, Presley Gerber, the celebrity son of the supermodel Cindy Crawford, has died aged 27. We'll look at the mental health challenges he faced. Plus, officials from China and the US have been talking ahead of their leaders' summit later this week. Did they agree to place guardrails around AI and what it's like to stage a theatrical performance inside a sauna? After the news.
6: BBC News with Emily Thomas. Nearly 500 people have been arrested in a major transatlantic operation against criminal gangs. Belgian police, which are coordinating the operation, say drugs, firearms and ammunition were seized, mainly in Latin America. The majority of the arrests were in Costa Rica. A powerful typhoon that's passing Japan's eastern coast is bringing major disruption and heavy rainfall. Police have been urging more than 1.5 million people in Tokyo and the surrounding areas to evacuate. The German Chancellor Friedrich Merz has said he'll maintain the governing coalition between his Christian Democrats and the centre-left SDP for the sake of Germany's democratic future. He was speaking after regional elections, which saw the CDU ejected from a state parliament for the first time in the party's history. President Putin's party has won a record number of seats in the Russian parliament in an election tightly controlled by the Kremlin. Near-complete results show United Russia can continue to make changes to the constitution without support from other parties. Police in Pakistan have detained more relatives of the former Prime Minister Imran Khan ahead of a protest next Sunday demanding his release from prison. Two of Mr. Khan's sisters were among those taken into custody. Reports from Afghanistan say Pakistani jets have attacked targets in Kunar province. Local residents say three people were killed

0: and 4 injured. A maritime agency based in Britain says 2 crew members were lightly wounded when their tanker was hit by an unknown projectile in the Strait of Hormuz. The vessel is reported to be continuing to its next port of call. And in West Africa, Guinea has begun enforcing a ban on single-use plastic products. The ban includes the manufacture, import and sale of items such as shopping bags and polystyrene containers. And that's the latest world news from the BBC.
1: Welcome back to NewsHour. News today that Presley Gerber, the son of the supermodel Cindy Crawford, has died at the age of 27. He was a model in his own right, and his family had spoken before about his difficulties in dealing with his mental health. Well, for more, let's speak to Jennifer Otter Bickerdike, who's an American cultural historian, writer, and pop culture expert. Jennifer, tell us who Presley Gerber was and what's happened.
2: Hi there. Thank you so much for having me. He was really best known, of course, for being the son of these two very famous people. And he followed in the footsteps of Cindy, started modeling when he was a teenager, and he made his runway debut for Moschino and then went on to do Dolce & Gabbana. So these weren't small contracts that he had. He was right up there in the big leagues for sure. And something that is really interesting, I think, about him is that even though he grew up with extraordinary privilege, he talked a lot openly about the idea of his public identity and what it was and trying to find himself. And I think he really struggled with that.
1: And so tell us more the circumstances around his death. What do we know?
2: Well, we don't have a confirmed what exactly caused it. He was in a rehabilitation facility when he passed away. And he has, again, gone on the record and talked a lot, actually, about his struggles with mental health, having panic attacks, addiction issues, depression, and how he was trying to manage all of those things. So while we don't know exactly what happened, he was definitely trying to get help for these things when, unfortunately, we lost him.
1: Indeed. He's also spoken, and his family have spoken, about how they were quite a close family growing up.
2: Yeah, and I mean, again, this is something that's a little bit of a contrast, is that he has talked about being from a loving family, getting on well with his parents, but then he also has rejected the idea of that polished, perfect celebrity family image. And he has talked, I mean, I think this is really big, especially now when the whole idea of, is it Nepo baby? I never can say that word, Nepo. But the idea of, if your parents can open the door for you, who are you away from that? What is it that you are actually doing yourself? And I think that that was a big thing for him that was problematic.
1: Yeah, I mean, even his sister has spoken as well about how close they were. He leaves behind a sister, Kaya Gerber, who's also kind of a well-known supermodel. And she's spoken as well, too, about how close the two were.
2: Yeah, I mean, doing the same job and probably being on the road. And again, I could see there probably being the two of us against the world kind of vibe. And what I mean by that is I keep coming back to that. I mean, if money and access is not an issue for you, who are you outside of having these famous parents and what the world is telling you you are and what you should do? And I could see them having a very close sibling bond because of that, because nobody else really understood what it was like to be in that family except for the two of them.
1: Jennifer, thank you. Jennifer Otter Bickerdike speaking about the life of Presley Gerber, who's died at the age of 27. This is NewsHour, coming to you live from London. I'm Celia Hatton. We're just a few days away from the arrival of China's leader Xi Jinping for a 3-day state visit to the United States. Xi and Donald Trump have a list of thorny issues to discuss, from tariffs to the fate of the island of Taiwan. But there's a third T, tech, that's the focus of a lot of global attention and calls for the two superpowers to sort out a framework on artificial intelligence. The U.S. Treasury Secretary Scott Bessent has said he's met with his Chinese counterpart, the Vice Premier He Lifeng, ahead of the leaders' summit. Mr. Bessent offered an upbeat assessment of their talks, calling it a very successful, and adding that both sides discussed greater communication on AI threats.
3: What we discussed was setting up a mechanism, so it's going to be called the U.S.-China AI Dialogue. We've agreed.

0: to meet again. We have the U.S. has proposed that we have a notification mechanism between the two countries, and we want a shared vision of common goals and common threats.
1: What can we really expect from the U.S. and China, two rivals, to actually agree on when it comes to AI? Kyle Chan is a fellow at the John L. Thornton China Center at the Brookings Institute. He's also an expert on China's technology development as well as U.S.-China relations.
2: I think Scott Bessent's announcement was a big first step. It already overturned some beliefs that the U.S. and China could not compete and cooperate at the same time, or that China was simply not interested in talking about AI sincerely. So I think there's actually some room for potential progress going forward. And I think that's what this is about. There are a lot of details that are clearly not there. Like, there are a lot of details that are missing about the notification mechanism and the AI dialogue as a structure going forward. It's not clear who's involved. It's not clear what are the criteria for an incident rising to the level of national security and needing to be notified for the other side. But it is useful that this is already on the table. And for the summit, I would be surprised if there were further, more concrete announcements. I think probably a lot of the details are being hammered out directly between Scott Bessent and his Chinese counterpart, He Lifeng. If anything, perhaps Trump and Xi could say something to the effect of AI is a great opportunity and also a major risk to both countries, and that they want to work together in some capacity to mitigate the risks. Even something as general and high level as that would also be a useful signal to the AI communities and societies in both countries that the leaders are trying to work on this.
1: Aren't we moving past the need for just a general signal, though, don't you think, Kyle? I mean, we're hearing these serious concerns from the leaders of some AI firms that things really could be getting out of control, could even threaten the future of humanity. And yet, at the moment, we're talking, from what we know, about a notification mechanism. Isn't it fair to say that maybe they're moving a little bit too slowly? Maybe they're aiming a little bit too low?
2: It's true. There are two speeds going on right now. One is the speed of the technology itself and the pace of the risks. With incidents like the OpenAI accidental hack of Hugging Face and increasing incidents where we have AI systems running out of control and doing things not intended by human users, those risks are growing, and they're growing rapidly as the technology improves rapidly. That's one track. The other track is the geopolitics. And unfortunately, that moves much, much more slowly, given all the deep distrust between the U.S. and China on a whole range of issues, and now including the intense competition over AI. So yes, I agree. I think on the one hand, things need to move much, much faster. On the other hand, though, in some ways, we can only run so fast on the geopolitics. A lot of groundwork needs to be done still on building up some degree of trust.
1: Can you help shed some light on how the Chinese side is thinking going into these talks? You've talked about China's technology strategy before. You've called it the chipping away strategy. Can you tell us how the Chinese leadership thinks and how it affects Xi Jinping's approach to the U.S. when it comes to AI?
2: So on the one hand, AI is a huge opportunity for China. They see it as kind of a once-in-a-lifetime opportunity, where China and the U.S. are the global leaders in this really critical strategic technology. And China is hoping to leverage this for a whole range of benefits, not just improving its economic growth and productivity, its military, but also its global stature. And so the announcement, for example, by Xi Jinping this summer of the World AI Cooperation Organization, headquartered in Shanghai, is a sign that China wants to use this to win over friends and gain influence around the world. That's on the one hand. On the other hand, though, one thing that's very striking is their perceptions of the risks are changing. And while they see a lot of upside to being a technology leader in the space, they also see increasingly some of the downsides.
1: Do you sense that the trust is there? Do you think Xi Jinping trusts Donald Trump and his administration enough to really engage seriously when it comes to AI?
2: At this point, no. There is definitely a lack of trust. And not only that, there is a

0: huge amount of uncertainty over the U.S.-China relationship. So I think that at this very early stage, what the two sides have agreed to doesn't require so much trust. They didn't agree to anything that would impose real costs to either side. There was no talk of slowing down jointly the progress of AI development in both countries. So that's really notable. And I think it is on that very, very thin foundation that these talks are going forward.
1: Kyle, a week from now, when this summit is over, should we be panicking if these two big players on AI can't find common ground, can't move forward to establish some kind of governance mechanism?
0: I think that we have to think about this in the medium to long term. There will likely be fluctuations in the near term. There could even be steps backwards. So the way I see this is it could very likely be a two steps forward, one step backward type of progression. But I do think that this was a major first step. So hopefully going forward, if in, say, 2 months, the two countries can have their first official round of this AI dialogue, I think that would be a meaningful second step, perhaps eventually a path towards climbing up the ladder of greater cooperation on this area. But in the meantime, there are so many tensions in the relationship that could erupt into some broader issue, whether it's trade, whether it's the Iran war, whether it's something else entirely. And then on top of that, the technology is changing as well. So that will also play a role in shaping these dialogues going forward.
1: Kyle Chan of the Brookings Institution. In Indonesia, a BBC investigation has uncovered a years-long cover-up at a prominent Islamic boarding school involving allegations of sexual crimes by the son of its founder. Known as Becci, he was jailed in 2022 for sexually assaulting a student at the school. But BBC Eye has exclusively recorded footage of him as a free man after serving less than half his sentence. The investigation has also uncovered further allegations against him and evidence the school tried to suppress them. Indonesia's National Commission on Violence Against Women says sexual abuse in Islamic boarding schools, known as pusantren, has reached an emergency level. This report from the BBC's Rebecca Hedgekin.
2: It's July 2022. Hundreds of students and followers gather behind the iron gates of the Siddiqiyah Islamic Boarding School in East Java. Their fists raised, they chant that they're prepared to defend the school with body and soul. Outside the gates are riot police in black helmets, shields and batons at the ready. They're here to arrest Becci. But the school supporters are not going to let them in. It takes nearly 1,000 officers and a 15-hour siege broadcast live across the country before Becci is finally arrested. Put on trial for the rape of one student, he was found guilty of the lesser charge of sexual assault and sentenced to 7 years in prison. But BBC Eye can now reveal the allegations against him go much further.
3: Becci grabbed me by my hair, dragging me by my hair. But what I can never forget was he said while raping me again, "Don't you realize you're just my slave?"
2: Former student Ira Puspitasari says she was raped by Becci for years, beginning when she was just 15. She's speaking publicly for the first time.
3: I cried every day. I felt my body was dirty, unacceptable.
2: In 2018, after leaving the school, she reported Becci to the police. When the school found out, she says she came under intense pressure.
3: My house was constantly watched by Becci's people. I didn't have a safe place. I was terrified.
2: Ira says she and her father were then summoned to a meeting where she met Becci's mother. She secretly recorded their conversation. You can hear Becci's mother telling Ira that her son perhaps made mistakes and apologizes. But then she demands Ira withdraw her police report, telling her to say nothing happened. It's only family business.

0: Fearing for her safety, Ira signed a statement retracting her allegations, a decision she now deeply regrets. And now the BBC has heard that he's been secretly released early, after serving less than half his sentence. I, undercover reporters posing as loyal followers, went to his house on Eid. In a side room, he was blessing people. Approaching on their knees like others in the room, they came face to face with him. Indonesia's Ministry for Immigration and Corrections told the BBC he was given early parole due to legal sentence reductions. Ira watched in shock the footage of Becky greeting supporters.
1: Now he's free. It's like nothing ever happened. He feels as if he has won, and I've lost. It makes a complete mockery of the law.
0: The BBC put the allegations to Becky and his mother. They did not respond. Ira has rebuilt her life with a family of her own.
1: I was always told, if you do this to Becky, your life will be ruined. But I'm going to prove that my life won't be ruined. I'll be more successful and I'll come back stronger.
2: That report by Rebecca Henschke. For the full investigation, you can search for World of Secrets wherever you get your BBC podcasts and watch on World Service YouTube.

0: 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In 10 minutes after news hour, the interview meets the Congolese musician Fally Ipupa.
1: Those people suffering, we don't have food, security. Mm. We need to do that, to talk more, not just for Congo, but all Africa is important.
0: In an hour, it's World Business Express.
2: Germany's Chancellor Friedrich Merz has called his party's performance in state elections a disaster, and there are now rumours he could be replaced as the country's leader. We'll look at how financial markets are reacting to the talk of a possible change at the top of Europe's biggest economy.
0: And at BBC.com, Heart and Soul meets a woman exploring her faith and legacy after a cancer diagnosis.
3: This diagnosis was both very difficult to get, but eventually I knew that it was a blessing.
0: Now it's back to NewsHour and Celia Hatton.
4: A reminder of our top story this hour. Djibouti's refugee crisis is worsening as people flee renewed conflict in Yemen between the Iranian-backed Houthis and Saudi Arabia. NewsHour heard from one of those affected.
5: Most of the people here are in the worst condition, inside the tents here. I'm very touched. I'm crying for these people, for my people, for their suffering. I want our voices to be heard by the NGOs and the Djibouti government, and I'm thankful to them for accepting us.
4: Other stories we're tracking this hour. A huge Belgian-led international police operation targeting drugs gangs has seen nearly 500 people arrested, mainly in Latin America. And 1.6 million people have been urged to evacuate as a typhoon sweeps past eastern Japan, bringing heavy rainfall and high winds. You're listening to NewsHour. Star Wars creator George Lucas has spent the last 20 years planning a museum to house his vast art collection. It's finally opening in Los Angeles on Tuesday, and to celebrate, George Lucas hosted a star-studded party over the weekend with Oprah, Katy Perry, and Steven Spielberg among the VIP guests. The BBC's Regan Morris couldn't make it to the party, but she did get a sneak peek at the museum.
6: It looks like it's from a galaxy far, far away. But the Lucas Museum of Narrative Art is right here on Earth, in South Los Angeles, not too far from Hollywood. The new billion-dollar museum houses a starfighter. I'm standing right underneath it. It's got original C-3PO and R2-D2 droids and Luke Skywalker's landspeeder. Some of the most iconic Star Wars

0: Wars memorabilia imaginable. But this is not a Star Wars museum. The movie art takes up a fraction of the space in this collection from George Lucas, the man who brought us both Star Wars and Indiana Jones movies. The museum is dedicated to the history of visual storytelling, from cave paintings to ancient sculptures to Norman Rockwell to Banksy street art graffiti. George Lucas says it bothered him that illustrators he worked with on movies were not considered serious artists, and that their work was rarely displayed in museums.
1: It's something that I felt very, very strongly about in terms of honoring illustrators. People who, artists, I think, who illustrate stories that are already written. And most of the stories are myths. They're not real. But the illustrations make them real. And as a result, in the beginning, especially for the few thousand years, that was the only way you could tell a story, was with pictures.
2: Hi.
3: Thank you for being here.
2: Thank you so much for doing this.
0: Tracy Bates, CEO of the Lucas Museum. I know this is not a Star Wars museum, but when I walk into this building, it does feel like I'm entering a spaceship. How do you describe the Lucas Museum?
4: There's always been a plan that the building itself would be art, it would be a sculpture, so that future generations, hopefully especially children, would look at the building and say, that looks really important. The art in it must be really important. We never put a value on any of the artists here. There's no hierarchy around the entire gallery space. You can have a Picasso next to John Philip Falter, next to Pat Hand, which is one of the original dogs playing poker images, which we're very lucky to have here.
0: Do you have a Picasso here?
4: We do. We have a Van Gogh, we have a Picasso, we have many deemed incredible artists, but the thread through all of it is as a story. So narrative art is a story in one frame, so you'll be able to look at it and understand a story. You don't need wall text at the side to explain that.
0: And does George also dislike it when we, because I think a lot of people do, at least at the start, the intro to the space, call it a Star Wars museum?
4: He's very wonderful in having no opinion on how people feel about him or Star Wars over 50 years. What he does want to make sure is that people understand that it isn't just a Star Wars museum. It is only 7% of our entire gallery hang is Star Wars.
0: George Lucas is known for creating worlds adored by fans around the world. It took him nearly 20 years to build this museum, and it's transformed the skyline of South Los Angeles. And transfixed those of us lucky enough to get a sneak peek inside.
5: Reagan Morris in Los Angeles. And last, we're always eager to expand our vocabularies on NewsHour, and here's another entry towards that effort, the term Aufgusssauna. It's a story told through a multi-sensory performance that's staged inside a sauna. Participants use sound, heat, lights, and even towel-based choreography. It's all designed to take their sweaty audiences on a journey. There's even an Aufguss World Championships. It took place in Germany outside Berlin this weekend. Here's a flavor of the music that was played during one of the sessions at the competition. That was the Rebirth Brass Band with the song Do What You Wanna. Well, I'm joined now by Deborah Carr. She was on the jury for the championship, the World Masters of Aufguss. She's also the founder of Aufguss UK. Deborah, thanks for joining us. Tell us all about Aufgusssauna. It's a growing wellness trend.
6: Hi there. Yes, it is. It's growing globally and grown super, super fast. It's gone, particularly in the UK, something that we never even heard of sort of 4 or 5 years ago to something that's been embraced really well.
5: Amazing. I mean, the first thought that came to mind when I started understanding what it was is, isn't it uncomfortable for the performers to have to pull off something in a really hot, essentially very hot, sweaty box?
6: Yeah, it is a hot, sweaty box. No, it's not uncomfortable at all. It's part of their job and their role, and it's something that they do on a daily basis. So it's a little bit like a sport in that you build an endurance and your tolerance to the heat.
5: Amazing. So tell me about some of the performances that did really well over this past weekend.
6: It's amazing because there it really allows the creative juices, if you like, to flow from the Avrocos Masters, because what we want to see is that them creating their own stories and something that they've made themselves. So it may

makes it really interesting because we've had stories from sort of like childhood to the teen story. This year was about an orphan who had an imaginary friend, to stories about

0: immersive. So one of the things that is obviously the heat, but also is smell. So they use a lot of essential oils and aromas that help take us on that journey. So they can kind of smell the journey as well. It's very theatrical. So the sauna masters will wear a costume. There'll be sounds and lights. Sometimes there's a screen in these big saunas as well. So there's almost like a movie backdrop to it as well. So it becomes like almost like a 360 experience.
1: Wow. I mean, some people might say they just want to relax when they go to a sauna. Why do you think this is so popular?
0: I think because it is quite relaxing, because you have all the amazing health benefits of being in the sauna, but you have that entertainment factor as well. So you kind of, it takes the mind off the heat as well.
1: Okay, so Deborah, thank you very much for joining us. That was Deborah Carr. She was on the jury for the championship, the World Masters of Aufguss. She's also the founder of Aufguss UK. I'm Celia Hatton. From me and the rest of the team on NewsHour, thanks for joining us.

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1: India has launched the world's biggest census, and for the first time in nearly 100 years, caste is back on the agenda.
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3: 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Many homes are without power and residents are being urged to get to higher ground. 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
4: Coming up from the BBC World Service, the interview, conversations with people shaping our world, with me, Jewel Kiryungi. For this episode, I speak to Fally Ipupa, one of Africa's biggest music stars, whose career has taken him from the streets of Kinshasa to global stardom. We discuss what it means to represent Congolese identity on the world stage, while conflict in Eastern Democratic Republic of Congo fuels one of the world's worst displacement crises. For Fally, the need to speak out about that suffering extends far beyond musicians.
5: Not just African musicians, everybody. Even journalists, even president, even football player, even promoter. We need to do it, you know, for those people suffering. We don't have food, security. We need to do it, to talk more, not just for Congo, but all Africa. It's important.
4: Fally Ipupa, hear more on the interview after the news.
6: BBC News with Chris Barrow. Nearly 500 people have been arrested in a major transatlantic operation against criminal gangs. Belgian police coordinating the raids say large amounts of drugs, firearms and ammunition were seized, mainly in Latin America. Nick Beek reports.
7: More than 370 of these arrests were made in Costa Rica, where raids targeted a criminal network allegedly being protected by senior judicial and security figures, which were sending vast amounts of drugs to Europe. In Paraguay, a record amount of cannabis was said to have been seized. In Ireland, police dismantled what is believed to be the country's first known cocaine processing laboratory. Europe has been battling to stem the flow of cocaine, in particular, coming from South America, which has enriched crime bosses and fueled increased gang violence.
6: A powerful typhoon that's passing Japan's eastern coast is bringing major disruption and heavy rainfall, with police urging people at risk in Tokyo and surrounding areas to evacuate. The authorities have also warned of landslides. Our correspondent in Tokyo is Karumi Mori.
8: The rain all day has been nonstop, but it's been getting worse and worse as the hours go on. Hopefully we'll get a reprieve soon after this passes, but we're already seeing reports of power outages. That number of evacuations now climbing up to 1.9 million residents in the surrounding areas around Tokyo and beyond. And so a lot of residents on watch, officials urging people to be aware and, quote, protect their lives.

0: The embattled German Chancellor Friedrich Merz has blamed his Christian Democrat Party's poor results in two state elections in part on the policies of the federal coalition government he leads. In one of the elections in Mecklenburg, Western Pomerania, his CDU party failed to win a single seat. That's the first time that's ever happened to them at state level. Our correspondent Jessica Parker is at Mr. Merz's party headquarters in Berlin.
1: He is claiming that nobody is asking questions about the chancellorship to him. He's been locked in meetings with party figures, but there certainly have been plenty of questions about his future out in the wider public, and opposition parties, perhaps unsurprisingly, are forecasting his soon-to-be downfall.
0: President Putin's party has won a record number of seats in the Russian parliament in an election tightly controlled by the Kremlin. The victory was widely expected. Parties that opposed the war in Ukraine were barred. Mr. Putin is likely to use the result to say Russian voters continue to support the invasion. Three US news organizations say they've told the Trump administration they're filing a lawsuit against it after being barred from the White House and its grounds. President Trump announced last week that he was banning CNN, MS Now and Politico. Without giving details or evidence, he accused them of reporting fake news. BBC News. Police in Pakistan have detained more relatives of the former Prime Minister Imran Khan ahead of a protest demanding his release from prison. Two of Mr. Khan's sisters, Uzma and Noreen, were among those taken into custody. Djibouti's refugee crisis is worsening as people flee renewed conflict in Yemen between the Iranian-backed Houthis and Saudi Arabia. Several thousand have made the dangerous sea crossing, many arriving in Djibouti's northern town of Obok. Our correspondent, Frank Gardner, is there.
2: We have been just up the road to a camp that's jointly administered by the Djibouti government and the UN High Commission for Refugees. And they have taken in more than 3,000 Yemeni refugees in the last few days who I've been speaking to. They're in a crowded but safe shelter here in Djibouti on the African side of the Bab el-Mandeb Strait. And they've fled in terror. One father said to me, "How can I just sit there when my children are shaking in fear?" And the overriding message I got from them is that they're not taking sides. They're not backing the Houthis or the UN-recognized Yemeni government or the Saudis. It's the airstrikes that are terrifying for them.
0: The US Treasury Secretary has said all Iranian airlines will be shut down on September the 23rd due to pressure of US sanctions, which are due to come into effect on that date. Scott Bessent said the threat of secondary sanctions on air services providers would cause the shutdown. The West African state of Guinea has begun enforcing a ban on single-use plastic products. The ban includes items like shopping bags, cups and polystyrene containers. The World Bank has said that most waste in urban areas in Guinea is inadequately managed, with deadly consequences. In August, at least 30 people were killed when a huge mound of rubbish collapsed at a landfill in Conakry after heavy rain. And that's the latest world news from the BBC.
3: Hello, I'm Joel Kiyungi, and this is The Interview from the BBC World Service. The best conversations coming out of the BBC. 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
6: 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We need trust.
7: These companies don't really, they don't care what governments do.
8: This is a war. The first thing that we want is the war to end.
3: For this episode, I speak to Fally Ipupa, one of Africa's biggest music stars. His music has brought Congolese rumba to audiences around the world, earning him the Democratic Republic of Congo's highest honor, a knighthood in the National Order of the Leopard. Fally recognizes that his global success gives him a platform to speak about what is happening at home, where conflict in the east of the country has fueled one of the world's worst displacement crises. For Fally, representing the DR Congo goes beyond music. He tells me how he has tried to turn his success into practical help for people caught up in the conflict.
9: Sad, you know, if I can sad. That's why I created my foundation, you know. I have foundation for this situation since 2013 for talking about this thing. This I do the songs, I go to the Goma to give

0: ambulance, you know. There's, I think one of the ambulance they have in the hospital come from me. I go to visit Dr. Mukwege to show the women rape, women. I do many things in this coin là. And the last thing I do, it was like 2001, maybe 1 year ago. Mm-hmm. We bought school for the refugee.
1: Okay.
0: You know? But unfortunately, maybe I think they, ils ont cassé l'école à cause de ces conflits actuels.
1: The school, yes, in the conflict.
0: Yeah, in the conflict.
1: Yeah.
0: So it's very sad. We're supposed to see, not just in Congo. We're supposed to have peace everywhere in the world, everywhere in Africa. Mm-hmm. Every kid need to go to the school, have health in the hospital, food, security. I think for me it's very important. We don't speak. Now everybody know the situation of Congo, but we have many people in the world. We have war, you know, crazy thing. I think human to be human. I think we need peace. We need peace, harmonize. Everywhere in the world and everywhere in Africa. Yeah.
2: Welcome to the interview from the BBC World Service with Fally Ipupa.
1: Well, thank you very much, Fally, for making time to come and speak to us. We'll get right started. Now, you've played 2 consecutive sold-out concerts at the Stade de France in front of tens of thousands of people. After 20 years on stages like that, what do you think keeps making people come back to watch you?
0: Whew, nice question. I think because I have event today, something to give. I have I recite the new songs. Maybe because they like every time they see me on stage, I'm not just come to play with people, but I give 100% to my energy. They like my performance. They like my music, and maybe because I'm great.
1: Okay, I like that.
0: I say maybe.
1: Maybe.
0: Yes.
1: Okay. Well, if the crowd is anything to go by, then it means that you are doing something right. Yeah. So I want us to talk about the boy that grew up in the musical streets of Bandal in the capital, Kinshasa. And now you have been honored by the state as a Knight of the National Order of the Leopard. That was by President Felix Tshisekedi. When you received that honor, did you think about that boy who grew up in Bandal?
0: Yes, even when I do Stade de France, I think about this girl, this kid of Bandal. Even when I received this decoration, would you say in French? I think for this kid from Bandal, because I say, wow, I work too much.
1: Mm-hmm.
0: Thanks this kid to give this all energy to this big man, for this big man, yeah.
1: And I imagine that there was a lot of work, as you've said, that you put in to be where you are. I want us to talk about your childhood growing up. You had this dream to be a global musician, which you have. Maybe you could paint to us a picture. How was life like then when you had only a dream and you could sing and dance? How did you start?
0: I start like every Congolese, young Congolese from my community in Bandal. I used to be to love music. My dream was one day to become artist, not big famous, but artist. But if you have a dream, you're supposed to work too much. You are hard to catch your dream. That's no secret. Just work and be serious in your work and love your work. You know, because music is my passion, it was my love. That's why every time, since today, when I go to the stage, I do. I realize many things. Show, awards,

0: in. I do two time stadium in France, but I'm gonna do two time O2 Arena in London.
1: Oh, okay.
0: I'm in Nairobi. I have always pleasure to be on stage because I love music.
1: Mm-hmm. Now, you built this sound you call Tokos. I think I hope I pronounce it right.
0: Tokos, yeah.
1: Tokos, and that is your own blend of Congolese music as well as global urban music. What did you have to let go of musically or culturally? What did you have to sacrifice in order to be able to create this sound? Talk to us about the Toko sound. What were you having in mind?
0: Decided. Okay. I was when because I grew up in Kinshasa, and I go to Paris when I was I used to be 19, 20. Mm-hmm. So I have both culture, you know, Congolese culture and Rumba music. That's why when I imagine Toko's music, I bring Congolese guitar, Lingala, Congolese dance, Congolese music, and pop music, urban, you know, international music. I mix this music. Mm-hmm. You can, when you're listening my album, like, because I released two albums, Congolese Rumba, traditional music, and Toko's music. When I do Congo, Toko's music, I mix some little English, little French, but always Congolese guitar.
1: Okay.
0: That is my...
1: Your signature.
0: My vision of my music, yes.
1: Mm-hmm. And I want us to talk about that new album that you have. Some people have called it a cake that has something for everyone. And you've just mentioned it, there are songs where you sang in Swahili, there are songs where you sang in English, in Portuguese.
0: Yes.
1: So is this something that you had in mind when you were creating this album, or is this something that just came up and you're like, oh, okay, this is the direction?
0: This is my vision of music, you know, because I travel everywhere in the world. Mm-hmm. So I bring some thing everywhere I go, you know. I never grew up, I never speak Swahili when I grew up in Kinshasa, I speak just Lingala, a little bit French. But I do Afsana, you can listen to Afsana. It's come from Fali, but I sing Swahili in English. That is my music, you know. I'm like a globetrotter, you know, when I travel everywhere in the world, I can bring everything and mix on my music.
1: And did you find any challenges in trying to bring this vision to life with all these different people?
0: Yes, of course. I remember when I released my first song, global songs, like the name of a song is Sweet Life. You know, it was not Rumba, not hip-hop, you know, just good music. I sing in Lingala, French, and English. Some people, the very purist, comment dit purist, the very protector, Rumba protector. So, what this song is doing?
1: You're spoiling.
0: But today everybody do a little bit something, you know. Yeah. And after 3 months, people go crazy with this song. You say, wow, you listen to the new Fali song. That is, I think musicians supposed to take a risk. I'm challenger man.
1: And you know, that Sweet Life song is one of my favorites. And a lot of people say that it was just a different side of Congo, right? Instead of putting you in a specific line and say, Fali can only do this, Fali should only do this, then you explored.
0: Yes.
1: Right. So I just want to talk to you, to find out from you as a person, when you're Fali Ipupa, everyone wants something from you. Someone wants a photo, someone wants an autograph, someone wants an interview. Where do you get to just be Fali?
0: To just be Fali?
1: Yeah.
0: Because I think it's natural. You know, you can change, and you know, celebrity can change people, money, all those crazy things. But for me, one thing is very big, important, you're supposed to be natural. And in French, I say, être musicien ou être célèbre ne fait pas de nous des supermen. On fait juste un

0: ce qui est cool, mais we human. Don't be like you don't mine. Human because you are celebrated. No.
1: Yeah.
0: I said
1: yeah.
0: To be celebrated or artist who may be a rich man, mm-hmm. don't make you like you are Superman, like yeah. you fly.
1: You're above everyone.
0: Just be, no, in French we say la tête sur les épaules.
1: Down to earth.
0: Respect people, yeah. Be cool. Yeah, sometimes you can naturally, you can be mad and sad and angry, but mm-hmm. be a natural person, you know. Everybody gonna die one day, mm-hmm. you know. Mm-hmm. That we saw that long times ago when American people come to Africa, you know. You want be the people to see them like a Superman, like that.
1: Yeah.
0: But I think for me, it's not important. Don't you? Mm-hmm. I'm cool.
1: So you said you're cool. So what do you do? What do you like to do when you're not singing or when you're not practicing?
0: We hang up with my friends, with my family, mm-hmm. play football, we're watching movies, series. You'd say series.
1: You did.
0: TV show. I don't like TV show.
1: Oh, okay.
0: Because TV show is like a TV show. Series, yes.
1: Series, you like series.
0: And gym.
1: Oh, okay.
0: Yes.
1: Which football team do you support?
0: Real Madrid.
1: Oh, okay.
0: Congolese team, national team.
1: Yes.
0: And Real Madrid.
1: And they did very well at the World Cup.
0: Yeah.
1: Were you cheering for them? Were you...
0: Go crazy.
1: Okay.
0: Very proud.
1: Mm-hmm. Well, do you want to say something about that? What was it like to see your team playing at the World Cup after 54 years of not
0: being there? It was very crazy because I never saw my team in the World Cup since I'm born. Mm. It was my first time. So we don't sleep. When the Congo play night, we don't sleep.
1: Yeah.
0: We're waiting for the game. So all Congolese are very proud, you know?
2: You're listening to The Interview from the BBC World Service with me, Jewel Kiryungi. So when you sit across someone like Fally Ipupa, there's that initial moment where you're very conscious that you're sitting with this huge African music star. But when I sat down and finally started the interview, I was immediately struck by how relaxed and composed he is. He was very engaging. We were able to get into a real conversation there. And it genuinely felt like just two normal people having a conversation. It didn't feel like an interview. In fact, I even lost track of time because time went just by very fast. And we laughed quite a bit. He has a very good sense of humor. So I found myself laughing along the way, especially as he was just describing some different scenarios. But when we got into the depth of the interview, especially when he spoke about the situation back home, then you really got to see that this is someone who is very concerned about the going-ons in the eastern part of the country. This is someone who desires that a lot more should be done, and that this is not something limited to politicians only, but a rallying call for Africans across the continent to come together to address some of the issues that affect us. And towards the end, the highlight was when we asked him to sing a song or two, which he obliged. So we had our own concert in studio, and the crew and myself were very excited because this is someone who we have seen on screen for so many years, and he's now giving us our own concert right there in our BBC studios. One of the things that he left us with was a message to young people who would like to succeed in music, and he said that there's no shortcut towards success. A lot of people want to be celebrities, a lot of people want the fame, but he says that you should work hard first, and then the fame will come, and then the success will come. So that was really a sobering point there to end our conversation. Okay, let's return to my conversation with Fally Ipupa.
1: So I just want us to talk a bit more about home. And this is on the eastern side of your country, Eastern DR Congo, which has seen a lot of conflict. A lot of people have been displaced. And you carry Congo's name to the world stage, right? So how is that for you when you have to balance on one side the joy that you're giving people out there, people are celebrating you, but on the other hand, you know what's going back home, you know that some of your people are suffering. How is that like for you? And do you think that that is a role that we should see more African musicians playing?
0: Not just African musicians, everybody, even journalists, even president of even footballer player, even

0: promoter for it. Everybody need. No, I don't say is our work. You know what I'm saying?
1: Yeah.
0: It's not our work, not our obligation, but we need
1: to do it,
0: for, you know, for those people who are suffering, we don't have food, santé, security. We need to do it, not just musician. All musicians sing about this situation. Oh, there since 10 years, all musicians sing, but we need everybody supposed to say, to talk more
1: loudly, more
0: about the situation.
1: Okay,
0: not just for Congo.
1: Yeah,
0: I'm from Congo. We're supposed to talk for this situation in Congo, but all Africa. Mm-hmm. Yeah, it's important.
1: And in your work, that because you have mentioned that you do some humanitarian work, what opportunities do you feel exist in order to amplify or to add to these efforts that you are talking about? Is there something that you think needs to be done that is not yet done beyond the speaking about it? Is there something that you feel either the political leaders need to do or Africans themselves need to do? How do we make progress? How do we have some change, especially in some of the things that affect us?
0: You know, I'm not very specialist for this this situation, but if I can say something, is not my opinion is not like the good advice, but I think we're supposed to lean to cohabitate, to live together and harmonize, you know? And it's not just leader responsibility. Of course, leader responsibility, African leader responsibility is big because it's political bring these crazy things. First of all, it's politics bring these crazy things. Because sometimes today, people can talk, people can be friends because of political. But to be like African men, not just African singer, we're supposed to love other African people, who African, you know, aimer nous entre Africains.
1: Each other's.
0: Yes. That if you love somebody, you don't go make something crazy to him.
1: Yeah. Because you're driven by that love at last. Now, when you look, because you are celebrating 20 years as a solo artist, and when you look forward at the next 20 years, and when you think about when someone sees you perform, you'll be performing in Nairobi tomorrow, what would you like them to remember about you?
0: He was one of the biggest artists from Africa.
1: Okay.
0: Yes, one of us. I don't say the big one of, because, you know, I'm the first African artist to do two-time Stade de France.
1: Yeah.
0: Two-time Stade de France.
1: Mm-hmm.
0: You know, I'm the first artist African to have one album number one in France. You know, I'm the first artist of Francophone artist, not just from Africa, no, even France, to do two times O2 Arena in London, you know. I'm one of artists who do 20 years of career, good career, you know. So that's why I say, when the people are gonna remember this name, just say, used to be one of the biggest artists, not just celebrity. I don't like celebrity. Celebrity like, you know, the people will like celebrity. I like to be artists first.
1: Fast.
0: Yes.
1: And that shows in some of the music that you've done, and you've talked about it. You've mentioned something that I'm curious about. You said that when you were younger, you used to go between DR Congo and France. And then now, years later, here you are topping the charts in France. Well, did that feel like a full circle moment? Did you feel like, oh, okay, this is where it started? I used to come here and now I am dominating the charts here. How was that like for you? What went through your mind?
0: Crazy. You know, I think is the dream of many African young kids to become big in your work. If you love something, you start young,

0: you go step by step. That is the most important. You're supposed to tell young generation to go step by step. Mm. If you go step by step, you're going to enjoy more your successful. Mm. Not just come, you do, or you want to, you know? Mm. Mm. And friends, sometimes when, sometime when everybody give me, ask me to give the advice for young generation, mm. I say, love more your work. If you are a musician, love music, and then you're gonna love celebrity life.
1: 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If you enjoyed this conversation, you can find many more episodes of The Interview wherever you get your BBC podcasts, including ones with tech billionaire Reid Hoffman, director Chloe Zhao, and Dr. Ngozi Okonjo-Iweala, head of the World Trade Organization. Until the next time, bye for now.
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9: The president creates the headlines. But behind the rhetoric are influential people. 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
11: Coming up on World Business Express in 20 minutes, shares in Novo, the Danish company behind Ozempic, are down more than 6% after investors were left disappointed by its growth plans. Before that, on Business Daily, with President Xi and Trump set to meet in the US this week, Will Bain looks at the history of trade between the world's two biggest economies. But first, the latest BBC World News.
12: BBC News with Chris Perrow. Nearly 500 people have been arrested in a transatlantic operation against criminal gangs. Belgian police are coordinating the operation, which saw drugs, firearms and ammunition seized, mainly in Latin America. A typhoon that's passing Japan's eastern coast is bringing major disruption and heavy rainfall. Police have been urging more than 1.5 million people in Tokyo and surrounding areas to evacuate. The German Chancellor Friedrich Merz has blamed his Christian Democrat Party's poor results in two state elections, in part on the federal coalition government he leads. In one of the elections, the CDU failed to win a single seat. That's the first time that's ever happened to them at state level. The US Treasury Secretary has said all Iranian airlines will be shut down this week due to the pressure of US sanctions. Scott Bessent said the threat of secondary sanctions on air services providers would cause the close down. Three US news organizations say they've told the Trump administration they're filing a lawsuit against it after being barred from the White House and its grounds. President Trump announced last week that he was banning CNN, MS Now and Politico. Police in Pakistan have detained more relatives of the former Prime Minister Imran Khan ahead of a protest next Sunday demanding his release from prison. Two of Mr. Khan's sisters were among those taken into custody. In West Africa, Guinea has begun enforcing a ban on single-use plastic products. It includes the manufacture, import and sale of items like shopping bags and polystyrene containers. Personal items that belong to the late French film star and animal rights activist Brigitte Bardot are being sold at auction in Paris. Nearly 300 possessions from her homes in Paris and Saint-Tropez are going under the hammer, including her ballet shoes, self-portraits and annotated books. That's the latest BBC News.
13: President Nixon's departure for China. South Lawn, 7.

0: February 1972.
1: President Nixon prepares to leave Washington for China for what he would call...
2: This was the week that changed the world.
1: As President Xi prepares to fly in the opposite direction for an expected meeting with President Trump in Washington this week, what's happened in the intervening period in the trade relationship between China and the United States?
3: They've really taken advantage of our country for a long period of time.
4: We're faced with opportunities never seen before.
5: We both understand that the capabilities and requirements of our two countries complement each other.
6: The American people are a great people. The Chinese people are a great people.
7: We have great differences today. What brings us together is that we have common interests which transcend those differences.
1: That's today's Business Daily from the BBC World Service. I'm Will Bain, and really, the modern trading relationship between the US and China starts around that moment in 1969, and that's where most of our focus will be. But it's not the complete story. So, let's go back. Way back. 1784 back. The Empress of China became the first ship to carry goods across the Pacific Ocean directly between the US and China. It was just a year before that trade between the two countries had been allowed under the Treaty of Paris. Tea, silk and porcelain would be sent from China. Going the other way were things like silver, sandalwood and furs. The first really big trade dispute, well, you would have heard of the rows recently over the importation of the illegal drug fentanyl into the United States. Well, back then, the Chinese were upset about the amount of opium being sent from foreign countries, primarily Britain, but the US had also got in on the act. It led to the first treaty on trade between the countries in 1844. And tariffs? Well, they're not a new issue either. At the time of the American Civil War, the US government needed to raise money. How to do it? Yep, sorry, President Trump, but the word tariffs was also a favourite of those politicians back then, with import taxes of 50% in some cases. After the Second World War came the founding of the People's Republic of China, and trade, well, it almost ceased until 1969 and President Nixon and that inaugural address.
8: During this administration, our lines of communication will be open. We seek an open world, open to ideas, open to the exchange of goods and people.
1: Well, joining us is Chad P. Bowne. He's co-author of the book How to Win a Trade War and a senior fellow at the Peterson Institute think tank in Washington, D.C. He also served in two different Democrat White House administrations.
9: At that stage, China was really so underdeveloped that there was really very little technologically that China could do, with the exception of really labor-intensive manufacturing. And during that era, and so we're talking about, you know, footwear and clothing and textile, sewing, things of that nature.
1: In 1972, President Nixon arrived in China to meet with Chairman Mao and his Premier Zhou Enlai.
6: The peoples of our two countries have always been friendly to each other. But owing to reasons known to all, contacts between the two peoples were suspended for over 20 years.
10: But what we have said in that communique is not nearly as important as what we will do in the years ahead. We have been here a week. This was the week that changed the world.
1: Trade quickly increased between the countries, growing from $13 million in 1972 to $992 million by 1978. And at that time, it was the US who held most of the chips with a trade surplus. That soon changed, though. Trade rocketed in the 1980s, Ronald Reagan visiting China in 1984, first addressing Chinese community leaders of the Great Hall.
11: When it does come, China will rapidly become a powerful and rich nation. The population is industrious, frugal, intelligent, and quick to learn. Well, today, China's economy crackles with the dynamics of change.
1: And then, staff at the Shanghai Foxborough Company.
11: Your pioneer efforts demonstrate that a promising future beckons for expanded cooperation between our people.
9: China had asked to be entered into the formal trading system at the time, the General Agreement on Tariffs and Trade, I believe in 19. 19-

0: 86, right? And so that was the formal process. Anybody that wanted in, have to do a lot of preparations, talk about how you're going to change your economy, what you're going to do, how you're going to get rid of your own tariffs and other kinds of trade barriers for the rest of the existing membership to allow you in. And it was on sort of a path to be brought into the trading system. And then in the late 1980s, you had the Tiananmen Square incident, right? And Masker and the human rights concerns that popped up, which undoubtedly slowed, the progress of China's entry into the Western dominated system, right? At this stage, it was the United States, Europe, Japan, right? It was really, these Western allies holding the keys about whether or not China was going to be allowed to get in. And Tiananmen Square was really a black eye and made it very difficult politically to allow China into the system for a long period of time.
1: You're listening to Business Daily from the BBC World Service. I'm Will Bain, and today we're looking at the history of trade between the United States and China ahead of the expected summit in Washington between Presidents Trump and Xi later on this week. Well, by the 1990s, trade between them was booming, helped by President Clinton signing a bill which normalized trade with China.
2: I guess I ought to point out that our work's not over when I sign the bill, for China still must complete its WTO accession negotiations and live up to the agreements it has negotiated with us and our partners before it can join. But when it happens, China will open its markets to American products, from wheat to cars to consulting services. And our companies will be far more able to sell goods without moving factories or investments there.
1: In 1997, President Jiang Zemin gave this speech in the States to a group of U.S.-China-based business groups.
3: In further developing our economic relations and trade, as well as expanding the scientific and the technological exchanges between China and the United States, we're faced with opportunities never seen before. China's market is open to you all, of course. An open market is a competitive market.
1: Let's go back to Chad Bown from the Peterson Institute and co-author of the book, How to Win a Trade War.
0: You have broader trade liberalization happening certainly in the United States, and then China just became, a bigger and bigger part of that in the late 1990s when the talks, got really serious with the Clinton administration. And then finally it's allowed in 2001.
1: And zooming right in there then as well, the Clinton administration, what is the rationale to speed up that process with China particularly? Are they seeing a benefit, I guess, on the home front from cheaper what? Electronics? Or is it they're trying to ride some kind of boom, right? What is it?
0: Yeah, I'm not sure. I mean, there was obviously domestic political pressure from industry that wanted China formally into the rules-based trading system. By then, you've got a lot of Western companies that are invested in China, that are, got plants in China. China's on a trajectory in and of itself of engaging in a lot of market-oriented reforms. And I think the general feeling was, well, if you can get China into the WTO, this is going to further those domestic reformers' efforts. You're handing them tools that's going to help their system become more like ours and less like the traditional, state capitalists, where you've got all kinds of price controls and a lot of government interference. But, even looking back in that era at, the President Clinton's statements and speeches on this, I don't think anybody was naive to think, even in that era, right, that China was somehow going to become like us in any sense. But there was this real question of, well, China seems to be opening up. Is it better to have them doing this within our system, right, the system that we've designed, this thing called the World Trade Organization, or have it do so outside of the system and not abiding by any rules that we might have access to?
1: And with the backing of Presidents Clinton and then George W. Bush, China joined the World Trade Organization in 2001.
4: In accordance with the decision-making procedures under Article 9 and 12 of the World Trade Organization Agreement agreed in November 95, WT/L/93, to adopt the draft decision on the accession of the People's

0: Republic of China. The ministers' ministerial conference so agrees.
1: And in those next few years then, were there obvious to your mind sectors, companies perhaps that come to mind who were winners and losers straight away?
2: Initially, right, it probably went as one would expect, right? China continue on really dominating low-end manufacturing, really labor-intensive manufacturing.
1: Where we see China dominating to this day, right? The type of stuff, if you went into your local supermarket, you went into a Walmart and you bought, I don't know, some new tongs for your barbecue, right? Or a new spatula for your kitchen, that kind of stuff. Are we talking about that kind of thing?
2: Yeah, I mean, you had what was happening in China at this time is also you got, you know, tens of millions of people moving from rural areas into the city and looking for jobs, right? And looking to, you know, be put to work in manufacturing and in assembly and without a whole lot of skills during that era. And so it was a lot of that type of work. But that being said, it did start to obviously have an impact on, you know, communities outside of China. Right, in the United States and other countries around the world.
1: But also alongside where, that, presumably, it's good for U.S. consumers in that moment, right? Presumably,
2: absolutely.
1: That's where it looks like this is a brilliant kind of political decision when stuff, you know, everyday household objects are becoming cheaper very quickly, presumably.
2: Absolutely. That, you know, it is, you know, economists have documented, you know, the significant sort of deflationary effects it has had on China's entry into the global economy had on prices, right, in moderating prices over that era.
1: And at the same time, that is also the period, right, where we're talking about Apple as the standard bearer, if you like, but American businesses hitting on this idea that moving lots of their manufacturing to China is bluntly good business.
2: Yeah, absolutely. It was, you know, access to much lower cost labor. And in terms of scale, right, the number of people that you could find, right, that were willing to do, you know, very, very difficult work at very low cost was unparalleled, you know, for anywhere in the world. The emphasis that the Chinese government put on building out the infrastructure to be able to support international trade. And so what that means is, you know, if you want to build these factories, then you've got to have, you know, the big port facilities to be able to get it out to other consumer markets all over the world. And China just did all of these things, right? They really offered companies the full package of items necessary to, you know, really lower their costs of manufacturing. And trying to convince the public that, you know, there's a lot of cheaper goods and so you're better off because of that, oftentimes is not a political winner,
1: well,
2: even
1: well,
2: though
1: your
2: you're
1: town
2: exactly
1: is
2: right.
1: Changing before your eyes. Yeah,
2: exactly.
1: It is the kind of story of our times, isn't it? So when do people start seeing that, Chad? When does the China shock start to be, I don't know, being really realized?
2: I think individual local communities were definitely seeing it during that era. But I think as a broader political phenomenon, you know, it didn't get aggregated up and to you seeing, you know, politicians bundling together lots of communities all being adversely affected by this one big thing until probably the you know, the middle of the 2000s when you saw the rise of Donald Trump.
1: President Trump and Xi, 1 minute best friends, the next best of enemies. Both standing firm, but both willing to do a deal.
3: There are no winners in trade wars. Bullying and hegemony will lead to self-isolation.
4: They've really taken advantage of our country for a long period of time. They've ripped us off.
2: He campaigned in 2016 against trade in general. So I don't think it's fair to say that President Trump likes trade with anyone. It's not just China. But he did put a focus on the trading relationship with China and certainly was the first American president to do something consequentially different about it. But that being said, I don't think that even if President Trump hadn't come along in 2016, that things between the United States and China were going to continue as is. I think even by the early 2010s, certainly here in the United States, there was recognition that the relationship with China needed to change. One piece of that was President Xi Jinping. You know, when he comes around in 2013, there's a with any Chinese leader, You're kind of watching and reading the tea leaves. Is he going to continue on with the reform efforts that had

0: been continuing. And it really took a little bit of time, but I think by 2014, 2015, it was already pretty clear that China was going down a different path with President Xi. I think on the U.S. side, even by the second half of the Obama administration, so preceding President Trump, you had the design of new trade agreements that had recognized that the WTO was proving ineffective to deal with the China problem. But of course, the real difference with President Trump is he comes into office and he has a special affinity for these things called tariffs, and he started to use them, and he has, you know, used them to great effect, especially with respect to China.
1: This week, then, your level of hope, Chad, for what actually can be achieved. I mean, is it good news, I suppose, at least that the two sides are at least meeting again, the most senior people in the two sides?
0: It is absolutely good news that the President Xi and President Trump are going to meet. But that being said, I think my expectations, at least at the moment, are relatively modest. And that's partially because the United States right now has very little leverage with respect to China. China has such dominance over these essential inputs that you need to run your economy, right? Rare earths, permanent magnets, a lot of these other critical minerals, and has shown the willingness to threaten to cut the United States off from them, that the United States' hands are tied and can't really ask for much from China in return. So no escalation, hopefully, but also I think very little progress as well on some of the really deeper underlying challenges between the two countries.
1: Our thanks to Chad Bown from the Peterson Institute in Washington, D.C. Just about it from us on Business Daily, but we are spending the week looking at trade between the world's two biggest economies. Coming up, we'll be following the money of a toy made in China and then sold in the U.S. and hearing from a founder on how you do trade between the two countries. So to make sure you don't miss any of those, or indeed any of our back catalogue, then please do subscribe to the podcast wherever you get yours from. And if you do have time to give us a 5-star rating and a review, it really does help other people find the podcast. But thanks so much for listening to Business Daily.
2: Investors are left underwhelmed by Novo's post-Ozempic strategy. It's World Business Express from the BBC World Service. I'm Luke Wilson. China and the US talk AI ahead of a meeting between the country's leaders this week, and thousands protest in Barcelona against over-tourism and plans to expand the city's airport. Shares in Novo, the company behind Ozempic and Wegovy, have fallen more than 5% after it set out its future growth strategy. The Danish pharmaceutical company has been struggling in recent years after its blockbuster success with weight loss drugs. Its share price has fallen by more than 30% in the past year. Novo's new CEO, Mike Doustdar, told an event in London that there's work to be done.
3: We are very, very proud that 46.5 million people wake up every single day using one of our products. And while we are proud of the number 46.5 million, these are billions. The gap is incredibly large, and we need to somehow close the gap. We need to work harder, and we will.
2: But investors don't seem reassured. I asked Victor Fremming, who covers Novo for the Norwegian investment bank ABG Sundal Collier, why.
4: Over the time, Novo has progressed or recalibrated to more of an obesity company who focus on obesity products. They were the first movers to get one of these products approved. And after that, a lot of competition has gone their way. Their closest rival, Eli Lilly, has overtaken them as the big obesity company. And a lot of big pharma as well is getting closer. So Novo has gone from the clear number one to struggling a bit because they no longer have the only product or the best product on the markets.
2: And we're seeing the share price fall today. Why don't investors seem to like it very much?
4: I think the main problem and the main focus today is that these strategic ambitions, as Novo calls them, they outline for today, is a bit too vague. Novo says that they want to grow in line with their peers. So if you take revenue growth for big pharma expected going into 2030, it will be something like 4-5% a year. So with that, we can say, okay, this is no longer a super growth story. This is a low growth company. And also,

0: they haven't been so specific on how do we actually bridge the gap there is.
1: And going forward for Novo, do you think the best growth strategy for them is to look elsewhere in healthcare or try and regain that sort of market-leading position they've had in weight loss?
0: They need to look elsewhere, but they could either do it internally, focusing on R&D, take some risk there as well to get the next blockbuster. But they can also look externally and do some M&A. But again, we don't know how big is transformative. They don't give us that much specification here. So that is the problem, bottom line.
1: Viktor Fröming from ABG Sundal Collier. Germany's Chancellor Friedrich Merz has called his party's performance in state elections a disaster, and there are rumours he could be replaced as the country's leader. Rachel Winter is partner and investment manager at Killick & Co. Are there any signs investors are worried about that, Rachel?
2: Not yet, actually. Markets are looking quite calm. We haven't seen a big move in government bond markets, and we also haven't seen a big move in German equities. The main German index is called the DAX. We haven't seen a big move there, but that's partly because the German economy is quite different to this German index. A lot of the companies inside the DAX are very international, and therefore they're not overly impacted by German politics.
1: Bad market news for the German carmaker Volkswagen, though, as it drops out of the Euro Stoxx 50, Rachel.
2: Yes, this really caps off a very bad few years for Volkswagen. They've obviously had the Dieselgate scandal. They've been hit by competition from cheap Chinese vehicles. That's caused their share price to come down a lot. The shares are actually down about 75% over the past 5 years, and the company is no longer big enough to be in the all-important Euro Stoxx index.
1: Rachel Winter from Killick & Co, thank you. The United States and China have agreed to set up a dialogue on artificial intelligence ahead of a summit later this week between Donald Trump and Xi Jinping. US Treasury Secretary Scott Bessent said the two sides discussed a new notification mechanism for AI incidents posing threats to national security. Our China correspondent Laura Bicker said we can expect AI to be a big part of the talks between the two leaders.
3: For both sides, this is now becoming an urgent priority. President Xi Jinping has repeatedly called for artificial intelligence rules. So he wants some kind of international governance framework and has called for that for quite some time, actually, right back from 2018. But when it comes to the United States, they want China not to be able to write the full rule book. So I think when it comes to those two approaches, both agree that they need to talk about AI, both agree that they need to talk about some kind of framework or some way of making sure that they can make each other aware of the risks. But when it comes to an international framework, both disagree on that.
1: The BBC's Laura Bicker. Shares in Warner Brothers and Paramount Skydance are up more than 7% after the Wall Street Journal reported that a deal could be close that would clear their $110 billion merger. That deal has been on hold since July after California and 11 other US states asked a judge to temporarily stop it because of fears it would reduce competition in Hollywood. A deal with the states is seen as the last hurdle to creating a major rival to the likes of Netflix and Disney. Canada's finance minister says he wants his country's relationship with the European Union to be the alliance of the future. The Canadian Prime Minister Mark Carney announced a plan in Strasbourg last week to become an associate member of the EU, a status which doesn't yet formally exist as Canada's trade war with the US continues. François-Philippe Champagne was speaking to our economics editor Faisal Islam.
4: The auto sector, the aluminium sector, the steel industry, our forestry industry have been impacted and in different regions of the country. But we responded with a package, and we said to our industry, we can support you with for as long as it takes, with whatever it takes.
5: What does it mean to be, or what would it mean to be an associate member of the European Union?
4: Well, I think this is a moment of great opportunities, you know, to strengthen the partnership, to provide another way to look at things. Think about, you know, what we can do with critical minerals. Think what we can do on energy. Think what we can do in our defense industrial base. Think what we can do in research and development. You need to inspire the future generation. That's why for me, this is all about the substance, you know, to build the alliance of the future, to make sure that you look at the world differently. You know, the world has changed. Yeah. America has changed. So we need to change. We need to look at partnership in a different way.
1: Canada's finance minister, François-Philippe Champagne. Overtourism is a growing global issue, and it's a big concern in the Spanish city of Barcelona, where, according to some figures, annual visitors outnumber locals by 10 to 1. That's one of the reasons why thousands took to the streets on Sunday to protest against plans to expand the city's airport.

0: la ampliación del aeropuerto va a implicar aumentar.
1: Expanding the airport will only exacerbate the climate crisis and destroy agricultural land we need for food independence. It will destroy natural habitats and increase greenhouse gas emissions. So expanding Barcelona Airport.

0: jobs, but the jobs that they created is jobs no well paid. And of course, when tourists come to Barcelona, this means more services for the tourists. But we want, for Catalonia and also for Spain, we want another kind of economy, not just for waiters and not just for people who work in the hotels. We want a more modern economy, and that we are asking for.
1: Alba Bojorda there. That's it from World Business Express. Please subscribe to get the latest episodes. I'm Luke Wilson. Thanks for listening.
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4: From Karachi to Manila, an energy revolution is underway. Faced with some of Asia's highest electricity bills, millions are installing solar panels. We explore the extraordinary solar boom, transforming Pakistan and the Philippines one rooftop at a time.
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5: Welcome to OS with Krupa Patty, live from the BBC mezzanine, the mezzanine of our BBC newsroom. This is where we'll be broadcasting from for the first 30 minutes of the programme. It is 15 GMT here in London, but around midnight in Japan, and that is the country that has issued warnings in the face of Typhoon Dujuan. There's been record rainfall there, powerful winds, and the risk of landslides, with at least 2 million people under orders to evacuate from their homes. Now, this storm, it is the latest in a line of storms in the Pacific, and they've been made all the more worse and intense this year by the Super El Nino. That's warmed the ocean, it's powered the formation of such storms, and we're going to explain some of that science to you with the help of our weather experts here at the BBC, standing by to give us the very latest. And of course, we'll bring you live coverage from the ground as well. That's OS coming up.
1: BBC News with Chris Berrow. Nearly 500 people have been arrested in a major transatlantic operation against criminal gangs. Belgian police coordinating the raids say large amounts of drugs, firearms and ammunition were seized, mainly in Latin America. Nick Beek reports.
6: More than 370 of these arrests were made in Costa Rica, where raids targeted a criminal network allegedly being protected by senior judicial and security figures, which were sending vast amounts of drugs to Europe. In Paraguay, a record amount of cannabis was said to have been seized. In Ireland, police dismantled what is believed to be the country's first known cocaine processing laboratory. Europe has been battling to stem the flow of cocaine, in particular, coming from South America, which has enriched crime bosses and fueled increased gang violence.
1: Major television networks in the United States say they're boycotting their pooled coverage of the White House in protest at the Trump administration's decision to ban three media outlets. The president barred CNN, MS Now and Politico last week, accusing them of publishing lies. All three organizations are suing the White House in response. In a statement announcing the suspension of pool coverage, the network said no government should restrict a news outlet because it objected to its reporting. A powerful typhoon that's passing Japan's eastern coast is bringing major disruption, with police urging people at risk in Tokyo and surrounding areas to evacuate. There are also warnings of landslides. Our correspondent in Tokyo is Karumi Mori.
7: The rain all day has been nonstop, but it's been getting worse and worse as the hours go on. Hopefully we'll get a reprieve soon after this passes, but we're already seeing reports of power outages. That number of evacuations now climbing up to 1.9 million residents in the surrounding areas around Tokyo and beyond. And so a lot of residents on watch, officials urging people to be aware and, quote, protect their lives.
1: Police in Pakistan have detained more sisters of the former Prime Minister Imran Khan ahead of a protest demanding his release from prison. Mr Khan's party, the PTI, has condemned the arrests and

0: and has filed a legal challenge. Our Pakistan correspondent Caroline Davis reports.
1: First Alina Khanum, then Dr. Uzma Khan and Noreen Niazi. All have spoken up over the last 3 years against the detention of their brother, former Pakistan Prime Minister Imran Khan, who remains imprisoned in Adiyala Jail, just outside Rawalpindi. The orders for their arrest all accuse them of creating a law and order situation by trying to mobilise his supporters on social media and in public meetings. Their families are calling for them to be released, saying that the arrests are illegal. Pakistan's capital continues to prepare for the upcoming protest. Hundreds of shipping containers line the city streets, particularly close to the area which houses the government's buildings.
0: World news from the BBC. In Spain, a judge investigating the wife of the Prime Minister Pedro Sanchez for alleged irregularities in her business dealings has ordered her to stand trial. Begoña Gómez faces charges of influence peddling and misuse of funds. No date has been set yet for the trial. Ms. Gomez denies any wrongdoing. Djibouti's refugee crisis is worsening as people flee renewed conflict in Yemen between the Iranian-backed Houthis and Saudi Arabia. Several thousand have made the dangerous sea crossing, many arriving in Djibouti's northern town of Obok. Our correspondent Frank Gardner is there and spoke to some of those who fled.
2: The thing that they're most afraid of are the airstrikes, the bombs that are falling from the planes. They say, we don't care whether they're Saudis, Houthis, Yemenis, whoever, that are bombing us. We're just trying to get away from that. And they simply don't know how long they're going to be here, when it's going to be safe for them to go back across the water to the Yemeni coast, to the lives they had before.
0: The embattled German Chancellor Friedrich Merz has blamed his Christian Democrat Party's poor results in two state elections in part on the policies of the federal coalition government he leads. In one of the elections in Mecklenburg, Western Pomerania, his CDU party failed to win a single seat. That's the first time that's ever happened to them at state level. That election and one in the capital, Berlin, again resulted in big gains for the far-right AfD. A senior member of the AfD told the BBC the Chancellor had lost the trust of the German people. Personal items that belong to the late French film star and animal rights activist Brigitte Bardot are being sold at auction in Paris, with the proceeds going to her animal charity and her son. Nearly 300 possessions from her homes in Paris and Saint-Tropez are going under the hammer, including her ballet shoes, self-portraits and annotated books. Bardot died in December at the age of 91. And that's the latest BBC News.
3: Hello, welcome to BBC Outside Source. I'm Krupa Bhatti. You join me and my colleagues live in the BBC newsroom here in London, where we're keeping an eye on a range of top news stories of the day and the news that has got you, our audience, talking as well. Now, one of the perks of broadcasting from the BBC newsroom is that we can track stories and the work of our colleagues in real time. And today is a really good example of how we do that, as we're keeping across the movement and impact of that powerful typhoon in Japan. It's unfolding as we speak. That is where we're going to begin this hour. We are not in our usual spot this afternoon in the main newsroom, but in fact we are just a floor above where we normally broadcast from. We call this the mezzanine. It has mega views of the BBC newsroom where all the action unfolds, and our various TV studios and online desks as well. Where I am, that is the home of two teams whose expertise we're going to tap into. One of those is BBC Weather. We'll take a short walk to them in a moment. And they're going to tell us more about that extreme weather in Japan. You can get a sense of that there. That is torrential rain that's been hammering Tokyo all day. And Japan's weather agency says 8 locations have seen record-breaking rainfall over the past 24 hours. And here is some of what we know about the impact so far in numbers alone. The center of a typhoon, Jujuan, is still offshore to the east of the Izu Islands in the Pacific. It's the 25th to hit Japan so far this year. It's brought winds of 143 kilometers per hour and gusts of up to 198 kilometers per hour. And some more numbers for you. More than 1.9 million people, they are under evacuation orders, and more than 50,000 households in the region are still without power. So a sense there of the scale of how that is unfolding. It's passed around midnight there in Tokyo. The government has now downgraded alert levels, but it's still very much unclear about how much damage has been done. So let's try and get a sense of that and speak to James Sims, a journalist.

0: Journalist based in Tokyo joining us now. Thank you for joining us, James. What is clearly quite a testing time for you there.
1: Yes, I mean, it was actually a fairly large typhoon, and the amount of rain was actually, some of it was record-setting. For example, east of Tokyo in Chiba Prefecture, which is across from Tokyo Bay, they had about 18 centimeters of rain in like 6 hours. And so that comes upon basically the last month. It has been raining almost every day, and I think that was a new record for like the Tokyo area in the last 150 years. So the ground was already saturated. And so now there's still very high level warnings, level 4 on a scale of 1 to 5, especially for concerns about landslides because of the land is so waterlogged.
0: Give us a sense of where you are, what you can see, what you can hear. I know it's very dark there, but paint us a picture somewhat.
1: Well, I mean, it's been raining obviously all day, and basically for it seems like for the past month. But for Tokyo, I mean, the rain has basically stopped. It looks like it's clearing up, and the typhoon is actually going out towards the sea. But here in Tokyo, where I live, we had a warnings up to a Category 4, and that was basically for lower lying areas that were by a river, and so that was basically saying, you know, basically evacuate. And they had a warning earlier for people that were like elderly to basically evacuate because they're not going to be able to move as quickly. Mm. And so west of Tokyo, there was a level 5 evacuation warning. So basically, if you can't evacuate, they asked you to move up to like a second floor.
0: Right.
1: So that's how severe it was.
0: And I understand that you've been personally impacted.
1: Well, yes, actually, my wife was in that area west of Tokyo visiting her mother. And so she sent me like one of the warnings that came out, which is exactly what I told you before. It was a level 5 warning, basically evacuate. And if you can't evacuate, to go to like the second story of a house. And so that also affected the flights throughout the Tokyo region, the two main airports. They had about 500 flights canceled. And so it also closed down rail lines, the bullet train, and also one of the main highways between across the Tokyo Bay. It was like a highway and also a bridge and tunnel. And so that was shut down because of the rain.
0: James, you mentioned in your first answer just how much rain Tokyo has been having in recent days and weeks and just how it's become a daily occurrence. I mean, these kind of typhoons in Tokyo, in Japan more broadly, are they becoming increasingly common?
1: Well, I mean, Japan is basically in what they would call, I guess, Typhoon Alley. And so Tokyo gets probably, you know, two dozen typhoons every year. And the severity does seem to have increased over the past few years. And also what they get, these sort of major thunderstorms, rainstorms, which basically sometimes stall in certain parts of Japan. And so we're seeing those much more frequently. And so some of those have actually been much more disastrous in terms of loss of lives and property. Because of the landslide that they've caused. So that's become an increasing concern for Japan. And also last year, the government revised its warning system to try to get people to take these warnings seriously. And so the new system came out, I believe, in the spring. And so that's what the government is operating under now.
0: Thank you, James, for bringing us your insights and, of course, your personal experience to the program here. BBC Outsource, speaking to people impacted by the typhoon there in Japan. We're going to continue with this story because whilst James was sharing his answer there, I walked a short distance away from where I was sat to the BBC weather desks. This is where many of you will have seen the weather reports coming out from the BBC. And I'm here now to speak to weather presenter Elizabeth Rossini, who's been keeping across developments in Japan. Now, before we get to the latest, I want to learn a bit more about the science, going back to basics, because often we assume that we know what a typhoon is. Just explain the difference between the language, hurricanes, typhoons, cyclones. What are we dealing with here?
2: Well, all of these things are, they're all tropical cyclones, so they all develop in the same sort of way, off warm water. So you see water that's heated to, I think it's 26.5 degrees, and you start to see a bit of rotation. So that's how they form, and then you get the clouds starting to develop. They usually start as a cluster of storms, and then we have the warm sea. So and they feed off the energy from that warm sea, so that's where they develop. The difference between a hurricane and the typhoon and the cyclone. It's just geography. So it's which part of the world they form in. So if they form in the Atlantic, then they're

0: known as hurricanes, but if it's in the Pacific, then generally speaking, it's typhoons in that part of the world anyway. And then in the Indian Ocean, then they're cyclones. But in general, we can use the general term tropical cyclones.
1: I'm so glad I asked those questions because I always learn so much from them. Thank you for that. Now, what is the latest, as you understand it, in Japan and with the weather there?
0: Okay, well, Jijen is just to the south of Japan. It's not actually going to make a direct landfall, but of course it's got a lot of very heavy rain on its leading edge, and it's that's been causing all of the problems across southeastern areas of Honshu, basically around the Tokyo area, generally Chiba Prefecture. So a lot of very heavy rain there. It's gradually going to track its way further northwards and eastwards, so it will never make direct landfall, but that still means that it's gathering all of this energy from the warm sea still. Very strong winds still. We're still looking at gusts of wind of around 120 miles an hour. That's enough to cause serious damage and disruption. Huge waves as well. Wave heights of swells of 6 to 9 meters. Now, the worst of it is probably just about over, and what it's doing is it's gradually tracking further northeastwards. So it stays offshore, but it will be bringing those bands of very heavy rain further east across Honshu, and then it moves away from Japan, and it will become extra tropical. So it loses the energy from all of the warm water, and it won't cause too many problems. But of course, the disruption will continue.
1: Elizabeth, I was fascinated to learn that this is the 25th typhoon that the country has experienced this year. I mean, is this a normal pattern of behaviour for the weather there?
0: It's a little above average, but not hugely, shall we say. And so places like the Philippines, for example, normally experience around 20 typhoons in any year. It's a very busy area of the world, simply because it's just so vast, the ocean there. So it's the area of the world where we do normally see most typhoons develop. What we're seeing at the moment, and this could possibly be linked to El Nino, is that the typhoons are developing a little further eastwards, and so they've got more energy, they've got more warm water to feed off, so become a little bit more intense than perhaps they normally would. If we compare the typhoon season to, say, the Atlantic hurricane season this year, then the Atlantic hurricane season is just fallen off a cliff. There's been no hurricanes that have developed in the Atlantic basin at all, although there is a tropical storm at the moment, Faye, but that's not expected to get to hurricane status. So it's certainly something that we'll be keeping an eye on. But typhoon season continues. This one is pretty powerful, and it will still cause problems for at least the next day or so.
1: For those listening, you might have loved ones in the area, might be in the area themselves. Is the worst over?
0: Yes, just about. We think that the worst was probably a couple of hours or so ago. I mean, it really depends where you are as to whether the worst is over where you live. So some places have had, there's a town near just the southwest of Tokyo, Oshima, that has had 800 millimetres of rainfall just within a two-day period. That's an awful lot of rain. Of course, that rain is still going to be feeding down into the rivers. There's still huge swells. So there's still a lot of problems that are going to be caused by this storm, and we're probably still yet to discover them as well.
1: Elizabeth Rosini from our weather team, thank you so much for your expertise. We are going to stay on this floor, and we are going to toddle over, let's say, 3 or 4 desks along to the BBC Verify team. If you don't know, that's our team that do all our fact-checking, counter disinformation as well. They've got their own studios in a neon blue, I'd say. You might have spotted Merlin on TV a few times. Merlin is who we're going to be talking to alongside her colleague, Cheyenne Seldarizare, who's joining us on the line. And the reason we are heading over is because a UN fact-finding mission says that there are reasonable grounds to believe that the United States has committed war crimes in Iran in 2 strikes that reportedly killed at least 177 civilians. Now, we need to go back to the start of the war in February to kind of jog our memory about these. But one of those strikes took place on a school in Minab, whilst the other on a sports complex in Lamed. The details of that strike on Lamed were investigated, and been revealed by our BBC Verify team, and their investigation was cited in that UN report, which shall today be presented to the Human Rights Council in Geneva. Let's get more on this with BBC Verify's Merlin Thomas and Cheyenne Sardarizare joining us down the line. Merlin, I'll turn to you first. Busy with your laptop, about to go on air, no doubt. Thank you for squeezing.

0: us in. Remind us what happened in La Mède.
1: So this was a case that happened just hours after the attack on the school in Minab, and there were strikes in a residential area in the southern city of Lamet. Now, this had largely gone unreported, but there were a few seconds of CCTV footage that were really gold dust because they helped us understand what happened. Now, those kinds of seconds where you see a missile explode, they don't just tell you the shape, it tells you the speed, the direction, the type of missile. Was it failing? Was it malfunctioning? And several experts that we spoke to identified this particular missile as a PrSM. That's a state-of-the-art US missile. And a few days later, after we reported this, CENTCOM, the US military, came out with a pretty definitive statement. They said that media reports were false, implying ours, and also the New York Times, who also reported on this. And they also denied that it was a US missile, but they also went further than that. They identified it as likely to be a really specific Iranian missile. And so we do what we always did, which is we went back to more and more experts and cast the net even further and spoke to them. And they all said that, and there's a six independent experts said that really key features, like the way it explodes, the visual features, and the distance from the airbase means that this was likely not an Iranian missile.
0: Shayan, I'm going to get you to expand on that a bit, because Merlin touched on it there, but, you know, we're not doing these investigations from the front line in any way. We're sat in our BBC newsroom. How difficult is it to investigate a story like this remotely?
2: Well, it's not easy, but thankfully, thanks to quite a lot of sort of tools and techniques that are available to us now, thanks to the internet and social media, we actually can, you know, being thousands of miles away from sort of where this incident, this particular incident happened, we can actually get an idea of what happened. And normally what we do is, in this case, because the strike happened on the opening day of the conflict between the US, Israel and Iran on the 20th of February. On the day that we were sort of looking at all the videos coming out of Iran, we saw a video from the town of Lamed and a sports hall that was on fire, and reports in Iranian media that large numbers of civilians, including children, have been killed. So obviously that would be of interest to us to find out what actually happened. And what really helped us with this investigation was the number of videos and images that came out from the scene of the attack, because when you look at those images and you look at what happened to the three sites that were actually targeted, so one sort of residential area, a sports hall and a primary school, and a sort of educational center in the town of Lamed, all of them sort of within a couple of hundred meters of each other. Now, interestingly, we looked at all those images and videos, and we were specifically interested in the sort of types of damage that had happened to the sort of three sites that were attacked, particularly hundreds and hundreds of pockmarks that were visible on walls, on roofs, on the ground. And that's why we sort of went to experts, munitions experts, and asked them, what do you think this is? Why is the damage? What does the damage look like this? And pairing that up with the sort of CCTV video that Merlin described, and also two more CCTV videos of the moment of the three strikes that we actually got later on, a couple of weeks later, they were published. We put all of those together, and then our assessment based on all of that and the sort of dozens and dozens of images and videos of the aftermath that we'd checked, our assessment was that this seemed like it was a US strike. And then obviously with the assessment of munitions experts, we were kind of a little bit more certain about what had happened. Now, interestingly, there was an IRGC compound, the Iranian Revolutionary Guards compound, near all the three sites that were targeted, but we wanted to know whether that IRGC compound was actually the target of the strike. So we actually went and checked satellite imagery 9 days after the strike had happened, and on satellite imagery we could not see any clear evidence of damage to the IRGC compound, whereas the damage to the three sites was a little bit more visible. And also obviously we had images and videos of them being sort of sustaining severe damage. So it seems like the compound was missed, and unfortunately three residential areas were sort of targeted with those missiles, which resulted in 21 people being killed.
0: What is so evident from what I'm hearing from you both is just how intricate the research is. You know, Merlin, you were talking about seconds. You know, we're talking about image by image, frame by frame analysis, and that is clearly coming through. You got some clarity as a team. You had analysts reinforce

0: voicing some of your concerns. What did the US have to say at the time, Merlin?
1: At the time, the US didn't comment on our findings. We put our findings to them multiple times, and they didn't provide a comment. But then they obviously, a few days later, they came out with a pretty definitive statement saying that media reports reporting on this particular incident were false, implying ours and other reporting. But they also said, they said that it was likely to be an Iranian missile. And they also said that there weren't any US strikes conducted within that particular area as well. So since then, they still haven't reported on this. This appears to be the second incident in which there has been civilian harm in Iran, where the US has been likely to be found responsible. And there's still no statement or no follow-up investigation on this in particular. And this, alongside the US likely US attack on Minab, appears to be something that the State Department still hasn't commented on.
0: So just to clarify, they still maintain that position in light of the fact that you've got this independent fact-finding mission on the ground in Iran that has come to the same conclusion.
1: We've still not heard anything further from the US on this.
0: Okay. I want to put to you both a rather personal question. When you see that your work has had an impact like this, where it's leading to international organizations trying to bring some kind of justice or awareness or clarity to a situation, how does that make you feel? I'll put that to you, Cheyenne, first.
2: I think obviously we're sort of investigative journalists and we report on conflicts all the time. And what sort of when we see incidents like this, when, you know, there's a strike that has resulted in large numbers of civilians being killed, we kind of see it as our duty to try and work out what has actually happened. And obviously, it is our job as journalists to hold powerful people to account. And in this case, you know, obviously the largest and most powerful military in the world involved in a conflict. If we could find grounds that actually the strikes that they likely had conducted has resulted in civilian deaths and actually no damage to what appeared to be the military target that they were targeting, then obviously it was something for us to investigate. And because of the civilians that were killed in this incident, including children, like many other stories of this kind in this conflict in Gaza, in Ukraine, that we have investigated, you know, that sort of the aspect of civilians being killed is something that is obviously matters to us, and we would like to find out more about it. And if something has gone wrong, we would like to sort of have some accountability.
0: Merlin?
1: Yeah, I think it's really interesting being able to actually find the truth. And that's essentially what we're all trying to do, just trying to get closer and closer to the picture. And when you're so far away, thousands of miles, and you're not able to get access to a country like Iran, like other places on the ground where we're not able to access independently, like Gaza, there are so many conflicts that you're able to investigate from so far away. And this is one example where we're able to build a picture of what's happened, find out who may be responsible, and obviously if the results of that then lead to some accountability, then that's really hopeful and helpful for those people who've been harmed on the ground. And at the end of the day, there are at least 21 people who were reportedly killed, including children.
0: Thank you so much, Cheyenne. I'm going to let you go down the line. Merlin, I'm going to squeeze you in for another question because you look busy and I want to know what you're working on now I've got you in front of me.
1: We're working on a story that will hopefully come out soon, but in the meantime, we've been working on all kinds of different things. The BBC Verify is busy with fact-finding, particularly the UK domestic politics, looking at the rollout of the possible courts that are dealing with rape cases. And also, for example, we've got... we're looking at other reports of videos that we're verifying. I mean, this is something that we come across all the time, where we've got reports of videos and other mysterious kind of things going on in different parts of the world that we're trying to understand where it's happening. And at the end of the day, we're trying to understand where that's happening and what may be happening there too.
0: So not just giving information, but countering misinformation as well. Merlin Thomas, thank you as ever. And she was talking about, a domestic story that she is working on. I'm going to bring you another international story that we are keeping across that's been unfolding in the past few hours. That is that CNN, Politico and MS Now have said that they will sue the Trump administration after three US media outlets were barred from the White House. If you are with us in the next hour of OS, we are going to turn our attention to that. If you are not, here are a few more details on that. President Trump announced the ban on Friday. You may have been across that then, accusing the organizations of writing fiction or lies. quote

0: from him about his team. The company said that their reporters were denied access to the building on Saturday. And now we have this joint statement, which came about a few hours ago, where they've said that they are pursuing legal action to, I quote, defend the principle that the government does not decide what the press reports. Major US TV networks later announced that they will suspend their White House board coverage of Trump, leaving a potential gap as he heads to New York for the UN's General Assembly. So who knows if the cameras will be there. Stay with us. There is plenty more OS coming up on the other side of this very short bulletin.
1: This is the BBC World Service with the story of how a nation counts 1.4 billion people.
2: India has launched the largest population count the world has ever attempted.
3: Since the last census in 2011, India has added about 200 million people. That alone is more people than in the world's most populous countries.
2: It doesn't just record how many people live here. It captures religion, languages, housing conditions, education, work, and migration. And for the first time in nearly 100 years, caste is back on the agenda.
4: It's a big elephant in the whole society. I don't want anybody to know me for my caste, but for who I am.
2: There are more questions on the census than ever before, as India tries to understand itself and all its diversity.
1: Mapping India, the world's largest count. 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
0: Hi, this is Krupa Bhadi live in the BBC's newsroom. Coming up in a few minutes' time, we cross live to Djibouti, a small nation on the northeast coast of the Horn of Africa. And that is where our security correspondent Frank Gardner will be joining us from, and he'll be talking us through the reasons for the influx of thousands of people from Yemen arriving there. That is where fighting has intensified. That's OS after the latest BBC News.
5: BBC News with Chris Barrow. Major US television networks say they're boycotting their pooled coverage of the White House in protest at the Trump administration's decision to ban three media outlets. The president barred CNN, MS Now and Politico last week, accusing them of publishing lies. In Spain, a judge investigating the wife of the Prime Minister, Pedro Sanchez, for alleged irregularities in her business dealings, has ordered her to stand trial. Begoña Gómez's husband says the investigation is politically motivated. Nearly 500 people have been arrested in a transatlantic operation against criminal gangs. The operation, coordinated by Belgian police, saw drugs, firearms and ammunition seized, mainly in Latin America. A powerful typhoon that's passing Japan's eastern coast is bringing major disruption. Police urged more than 1.9 million people in Tokyo and surrounding areas to evacuate. The German Chancellor Friedrich Merz has blamed his Christian Democrat Party's poor results in two state elections, in part on the federal coalition government he leads. In one of the elections, the CDU failed to win a single seat. That's the first time that's ever happened to them at state level. The US Treasury Secretary has said all Iranian airlines will be shut down this week due to the pressure of US sanctions. Scott Bessent said the threat of secondary sanctions on air services providers would cause the close down. Paramount Skydance and Warner Brothers Discovery are reported to have reached agreement with the attorneys general of 12 US states that were suing to block their merger. The reported settlement clears the way for one of the biggest media mergers ever. The Red Sea Film Festival in Saudi Arabia has been postponed amid growing security concerns in the region. The organisers did not link the move to renewed conflict between Saudi Arabia and the Houthis in Yemen or the Iran war, but Saudi Arabia has come under regular drone and missile attacks this year. BBC News.
0: Welcome back. Krupa Bhadi with you on BBC Outside Source. Back at my usual desk now in the centre of our newsroom. A little later this hour, I'm going to bring you a conversation that James had with marine and animal experts. It's related to a moving recording, which you may have seen across the media, of a humpback whale mother tending to a stillborn calf in the Gold Coast of Australia. We're going to learn more about how animals manage grief. If you've not seen the video, I do encourage you to take a look. It's just a minute long, but a really rare glimpse into a world that so many of us know little about. That in about 10 minutes' time. But first, fighting on Yemen's west coast has prompted thousands of people to flee by boat to Djibouti over the

0: last 10 days. To map this out, Djibouti is a relatively small country in the Horn of Africa. It's bordered by Somalia to the south, Ethiopia to the southwest, Eritrea to the north, and the Red Sea and the Gulf of Aden to the east. So Djibouti and Yemen, they share a long standing ties due to their geographical proximity across the Bab el Mandeb Strait. That has been the focus of the latest fighting between the Iranian-backed Houthis and Saudi Arabia. Our security correspondent, Frank Gardner, has been visiting a refugee camp in Obok, a small town in Djibouti, where officials are preparing for the arrival of up to 10,000 refugees. Welcome, Frank. Good to have you with us.
1: Hello. Yes, and I'm just south of the Bab el Mandeb Strait on the coast here in a warm night breeze. It was scorchingly hot today when I was interviewing some of the 3,000 Yemeni refugees who've come across the Bab el Mandeb Strait in boats. Some of them, a lot of them are fishermen from the town of the Bab on the Yemeni coast. Others had to pay quite high prices to get across. And as you say, a further 7,000 are expected. So the UN, which helps to run the camp, the UN High Commission for Refugees, is braced for this, and they've made an appeal internationally for help to cope as more people flee the fighting.
0: Mm. Can you just take us back a bit and just remind us briefly why people are choosing to make that journey at the moment?
1: Sure. Essentially, they are fleeing the airstrikes. It's not so much the fighting on the ground. Judging by all the Yemenis that I spoke to, who are mostly families, by the way, it's not sort of single men coming across, it's entire families. And they, what they're fleeing is the airstrikes that seem to be primarily in response to the Houthis' rapid advance down the Red Sea coast. So the Houthis, who are often called rebels, they pushed out the UN-recognized government, the internationally recognized government, in late 2014. The next year, Saudi Arabia put together a coalition and spent 7 years trying to bomb the Houthis into submission. They failed. There was a truce. But it all flared up again this summer when a couple of months ago, Saudi Arabia bombed Sana'a Airport, which is the capital of Yemen, to stop a plane coming from Iran bearing Houthi leaders, but was also, which the Saudis suspected, was carrying arms. And in response, the Houthis opened up the fight again with the Saudis, firing missiles and drones. They've got plenty of weapons. And suddenly, a few days ago, in a lightning advance that nobody seems to have seen coming, they advanced all the way down the Red Sea coast to the very strategic Bab el Mandeb Strait. This is the choke point at the southern end of the Red Sea that is really essential for shipping getting from the Mediterranean and the Red Sea down through that choke point to markets in Asia. Mm-hmm. So Saudi oil at the moment, it's too dangerous in most cases for it to get through there because the Houthis have threatened to attack any Saudi tankers. Mm-hmm. So it's both a humanitarian and an economic crisis.
0: Well, thank you for summarizing what is such a complex story in a matter of minutes. Now, tell us about this refugee camp that you visited, who you met, and what it's like.
1: So this is a camp called Markazi, which means central in Arabic. A lot of Arabic spoken here, so I'm able to just about make myself understood, having done my degree in it. And I used it a lot today to talk to the Yemenis. Yemeni Arabic is very, very clear, very close to classical Arabic. And it's quite a large camp. There was a Djibouti military presence outside, but it felt very safe. There were gendarmes from the Djiboutian police who were keeping things under control. There was food distribution. There were neat lines of tents. The UNHCR set this camp up some time ago. There was a big influx of refugees, about 20,000 back in 2015, when that civil war first began between the Houthi rebels and the international government and the Saudi backers. Many of those have moved on, many have gone back to Yemen, but now there are quite a large number of Eritrean refugees here, but also this huge influx of over 3,000 Yemenis, with more still trying to come here. And the stories I heard were heartbreaking. I mean, I asked one father, as he sat there cradling his children, and not far away were his goats, that he was a fisherman. He'd managed to bring them across in the fishing boat he had. because he just didn't know, you know, he wasn't sure where his next meal would come from. And I said, what was it that prompted you exactly to flee? And he said, look, when the bombs started falling and the children hear the planes and they start shaking and

0: screaming and quivering. And he imitated that. He made the movement of that. He said, what else could we do? Of course we fled. It's our duty. It's our responsibility as parents.
1: That is so moving. And so considering that and considering the clear hardship that so many Yemenis have already gone through, what does the future look like for people who are arriving at these camps for now?
0: Well, they're out of danger. That's the good thing. But they could be there for some time. I mean, one of the people I spoke to was a man in his mid-60s. He was quite cheerful. He was from Aden, so he had grown up. When he was born, it was still a British protectorate, and he'd grown up learning English. He spoke quite good English. But he's been here since 2015. And when I look at these families, I'm thinking, how long are you going to be here for? Because there's no sign at the moment that this conflict is going to die down. I mean, it could go either way. There are plenty of countries, including China, but also Pakistan, Turkey, Qatar, Egypt, that would like to defuse this. And we've seen that there is no appetite from the US to get more involved in this. They don't want to get involved. The US is already stuck. It's bogged down fighting Iran. The Houthis, it should be said, are an ally, not a proxy, but an ally of Iran's. They don't necessarily do what they're told, what Iran tells them to do, but they are funded, armed, trained by Iran. And the US doesn't really want to get involved, because one of the bits of jeopardy for America is that if they were to do what it appears Saudi Arabia has requested, the Houthis could, if they chose, retaliate by firing ballistic missiles across the strait, across the Bab el-Mandeb Strait, at a big American camp here called Camp Le Monnier. It's a fairly obvious target for them.
1: Frank Gardner, I wish we had longer. Thank you for joining us here on Outside Source. And if you'd like to see where Frank is, there is more on our world pages at BBC News Online, including a video from that very camp. Now, I mentioned at the start of the programme, a rare and rather moving sight off Australia's Gold Coast has got people talking about whether animals experience grief. A humpback whale was seen staying close to her stillborn calf, gently rubbing her head against it and spending time with it. But can we really call that grief? Or are we putting human emotions onto animal behaviour? My colleague James Reynolds has been speaking to three experts in this field. Jennifer Vonk is a professor of psychology at Oakland University in Rochester, Michigan, who has studied dog and cat behavior. Barbara J. King is an anthropologist and author of the book How Animals Grieve. And first, a marine ecologist and researcher, Olaf Meinek from Griffith University in Brisbane, Australia. He was part of the team that studied what happened with that specific whale. Just how surprised was he by what this mother whale was doing?
2: Yes, it did. I guess not so much because there was that attendance of the female towards the deceased calf, but just the reaction that clearly involved that physical contact and the closeness to the deceased calf, and that it was actually lasting for at least the 90 minutes of observation that we had after the birth, plus maybe another 2 days. So that is something that did surprise me. I think, you know, there is definitely a sign of a different, you know, stage, not just the acute stress, but something that is actually lasting longer. And of course, I suspect it will be something that will last longer than days. It probably will last, you know, maybe months. It will be remembered as something stressful.
3: Can that change of behavior in any way be described as grief, given the fact that grief, unlike hunger or pain, other emotions or feelings, grief requires an understanding of death?
2: The part that leads me to think that the female understood that this calf was deceased is that there was no attempt to move it or lift it up, and that's normally what humpback whales would do in the first hours of the life of their calf. They lift it up to the surface to help it breathe more easily, and so there was no behavior like this. And so I guess my conclusion would be that there was a certain awareness of it being deceased, so that, you know, something where I'm thinking there is a different, you know, consciousness of that, something that suggests that she knew it was deceased.
3: Jennifer, you have studied the behavior of dogs and cats after other

0: pets in the home dies after owners die. What have you found?
1: We find that owners will report that there are changes in the cats and dogs' behaviors following a loss, whether it's another companion animal in the home or it's their caregiver. So we have to be very careful in qualifying because you don't have direct observations of the cats and dogs themselves. We have what their caregivers are reporting to be changes in their behavior. And these changes that they report, interestingly, are consistent with what we see in humans when they're bereaved. Things like decreases in appetite and play and typical behaviors, and increases in stress-like behaviors and seeking out the deceased individual or spending time where that individual spends time. But it's difficult to know how much those interpretations are colored by what the caregiver wants to see or projecting their own feelings of grief. And so we're cautious about what that means for the emotional experience. But I think the most significant finding perhaps is that greater changes in behavior are reported if a more positive and longer lasting relationship existed between the surviving animal and the animal or the caregiver that passed away, which does suggest there is an emotional component to the change in their behaviors.
0: And I appreciate that you're using very exact language as you speak, not using the phrase grief and differentiate between animal behavior and human behavior. But how tempting is it for us humans to anthropomorphize animals, to assume that they feel what we feel?
1: Yeah, it's very tempting. I think because we want to feel connected to other animals, especially when these are companion animals in our home, we want to feel that they're feeling something that we feel and that there is a shared bond. And so it is, and that is the way I would speak about the animals. I have a cat right by my side, bigger than a petty. And that's the way that I would talk about them in my everyday life. But as a scientist, I try to be very careful because I think, you know, we don't have access to their internal mental states. We can just see their behaviors and infer what they're feeling. And there's always room for other interpretations of that behavior. And so I think in the case of the where, we don't know, is it responding with grief or is it just, this is very unusual, the calf isn't responding as it should and it's curious and that's why it's not engaging in its normal behaviors. And so we always like to at least consider all of the interpretations. And I don't think there is a need to assume that animals are feeling what humans feel. What they feel is a value in its own right. If they're experiencing grief in a very different way, that's just as, if not more, interesting in a way.
0: And Barbara, you have chosen to use the word grief as part of the title of your book, How Animals Grieve. Can you tell us your interpretation?
2: Yes, I'd like to start by congratulating Olaf and his colleague because these are amazing observations. It's not easy to do that type of field work. And the key for me is that the mother is very gently behaving towards the dead calf with prolonged touch. And as Olaf mentioned, she doesn't try to raise the baby to the surface for breathing. And I would emphasize that this whale is a she. She's a mammalian mom. She's not an it.

0: including sperm whales, bottlenose dolphins, and orcas, that moms may react in this way. And more scientists are saying, let's just use these words, full stop, grief and love, because it is not necessarily anthropomorphism. And why is it not? Because these animals are showing us over and over that they are thinking and feeling. And we know by now, I believe beyond a doubt, that grief and love don't belong just to us. They are widespread and expressed clearly in the animal kingdom. I don't know that we can say for 100% sure, but I do have to say, is it scientific caution or is it human arrogance to think that a mammalian mom, like a whale, might just be acting on instinct or confusion?
1: Olaf, you've heard what Barbara has to say there, and whales are your area of expertise. I wonder if you'd like to respond.
2: Well, I mean, of course, there's sort of two different sides of how I look at an observation like that one. I mean, there's my scientific lens where I try to be rational. Then, of course, there's my own experience of more than 15 years spending with humpback whales on the water, knowing that each individual is different, behaves differently, that they have friendships, that they meet each other every year in similar spots, that they, you know, even though they appear to look like they're often just, you know, migrating as single individuals, they're actually continue to bond. They very likely know each other actually over time. By their calls, they will recognize each other. So I think there is that component and the knowledge that I have from my experience that clearly there is a lot of complexity to these animals. And I think, I guess, I mean, of course, we don't own the term love and grief. But then I guess my reason also for not calling it necessarily grief is because I want people to understand that these other creatures experiencing their world in a very different way. And I mean, it is our task to actually, you know, put ourselves into these worlds and trying to understand what it might mean to be a whale in that situation, but not, you know, with the perspective of a human. And I guess that's a very difficult way to do. But so I think, you know, that's the only reason why I sometimes hesitate a little bit to sort of use these terms. But yeah, like as Barbara says, I mean, there is, you know, cultural knowledge of these whales, there is these friendships, and there is very strong individual character. And we see that with other species as well.
0: I think we actually agree on a lot there, because I too want to understand the whale's world and not impose a suggestion that there's an identical way of grieving in whales and in humans. So I think it is possible to do both at the same time, to understand that other animals may express emotions that we recognize and name, but they do it in their species specific ways. So on that, I completely agree.
1: In terms of other species, studies have shown that elephants visit the bones of elephants who've died, who are very, very close to them. Jennifer, when you look at those studies and that behavior of elephants in this particular example, what kind of term might we use?
3: I mean, I think there's a curiosity in some species for sure about remains. I think it's most interesting when there are differences in response to individuals that are known versus unknown. I don't know that we have really carefully controlled studies that really compare things and, you know, controlling for all the other variables to see what those kinds of differences would be. But I also, you know, I'm not sure I wouldn't recognize the skeletal remains of someone that I knew. So I think it's just really challenging because we're just really in the beginning stages of doing real experimental systematic work in this area. What we have are a lot of very intriguing observations. But in terms of understanding what's driving the behaviors that we see, we need to do a lot more work.
1: Jennifer, given you've studied dogs in detail, let's look at a human and a dog. If a human is told a very close relative has died, that human knows that relative is not coming back, that human is able to grieve. But how would an animal know that someone has died as opposed to the fact that that person might just be away on a very, very long trip?
3: Well, that's the question, right? I mean,

0: In some cases, animals have been allowed to investigate the body or they've observed the death, so there could be a different response there. We haven't found that, knowing what self-reports the caregivers give, strong differences in terms of whether they witnessed the death or were allowed to explore the body. And we asked about this in zoo animals as well. But we do see very similar reported behaviors in the case where individuals have just left the home and not come back, that is human caregivers, compared to when they've died. So I'm not sure that there needs to be a difference if what they're sad about is losing the relationship and there's a sense of loss and that's what they're grieving.
1: Barbara King, Jennifer Vonk, and Olaf Meinek in conversation with Outside Sources' James Reynolds. Three suspects have been detained in South Africa in connection with the murder of a woman in an area east of Johannesburg. The latest of nine recent cases in that region that has shone a spotlight on the level of violence against women in the country. Let's speak to our reporter in Johannesburg, Tutuka Zondi. Tutuka, what is the latest?
2: We woke up to the news today that the police have made a breakthrough by arresting three suspects over the weekend. However, today, only two suspects appeared in court, the two women. And the police told us that they don't have enough evidence to charge the third suspect yet. So in court today, the court proceeding started with a legal argument between the media, the state prosecutor, and the defense lawyer, because the prosecutor was against the media being inside court, and the defense lawyer as well arguing that the two ladies who were in the dock are both murderers, and that would basically be a problem when it comes to the rights of their kids as well, because the defense lawyer actually said if these children see their mothers on TV today, they will be bullied at school or something like that.
1: Right.
2: But eventually, yes, the magistrate then allowed the media to be inside court with the condition that we will not show their faces.
1: And just to rewind slightly, the individuals that you have who have mentioned who were in court today, they are not necessarily related to all of these cases of the women who have been murdered, correct?
2: Yes. The police say the two women that they have in custody are only linked to the murder of Jabulile Ntimba. Jabulile is the ninth suspect. We remember that a total of nine bodies have been found in the eastern part of Johannesburg. So the two women that appeared in court today are only linked to one suspect. And this is starting to dispel the idea of a serial killer on the loose, because the police also have a suspect in custody that is linked to case number one as well.
1: And therefore it's not confirming that any of these nine cases are therefore connected?
2: Yes. Police are saying they are not ruling out a possibility, but at the moment they are treating each case in isolation. Mm-hmm. The only similarities in the cases at the moment is the fact that all bodies were found in the eastern part of Johannesburg and all of them were found half naked. So that is the only similarity in all the cases.
1: And I imagine that what else connects them is the conversation that has come off the back of their killings. The fact that South Africa has one of the highest rates of gender-based violence in the world. What kind of a conversation has it struck up, especially when it comes to violence against women? Give us a sense of those conversations.
2: Last year in November, the president of South Africa, Cyril Ramaphosa, declared gender-based violence as a national disaster. But it seems that declaration has not made an impact yet. It's still a policy, but there is no action yet. Before we went into court today, the police told us that 352 suspects have been arrested in the last 7 days, and all those cases are linked to gender-based violence. So 352 is a lot of number for just 7 days. So that tells you, that gives you a picture of the problem South Africa is facing.
1: And you'll be having conversations with your own family members, your female friends, neighbors, community members. Are they, I mean, what are they saying about almost taking security into their own hands? How are

0: they going about? You know, it's unfortunate, but, you know, protecting themselves, keeping safe. What do they feel compelled that they have to do?
1: I've had this conversation with some of my family members, and especially the women in my family, they are scared. And now we are heading into summer here in South Africa, so most people, they start jogging, they start getting ready for the summer, and everyone is scared to go out there alone and jog. And especially after one of the victims, Tsonso, went out for a run and never came back home. So now people are starting to join into running groups so that they can run as a group instead of running out there alone, which is very unfortunate that women have to take such measures to be safe.
0: Well, thank you for bringing us up to date and for sharing some of those conversations that you are having with your family. That is Tutuka Zondi, a reporter in Johannesburg, reporting and giving us some insight on those murder suspects, those three suspects that have been detained in South Africa in connection to the murder of a woman in an area east of Johannesburg. The last of rather nine recent cases in that region, which has really got people

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4: Both Rebecca Moore's sisters joined a cult called People's Temple and both died in Jonestown in one of the most terrible events of the 70s. Rebecca tells us what she's been doing to uncover what happened and how she's dealt with the truth about her sisters.
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0: Welcome to Outside Source with Krupa Bhatti, live from the BBC's newsroom. A revolt against their White House coverage duties. CNN, Politico and MS Now have said that they will sue the Trump administration after they were barred from the White House. President Trump accuses the organizations of writing fiction or lies about his team. In the past couple of hours, we've had this joint statement from those media outlets. They say that they were pursuing legal action to, quote, defend the principle that the government does not decide what the press reports. The latest from our team at the White House coming up. Also this hour, a vow to stay in office from Germany's Chancellor Friedrich Merz after two major local election defeats on Sunday for his Christian Democratic Union. Our Europe editor Katja Adler will sit down for a chat with us. How are leaders across Europe viewing these results and how worried are they about a weakened German Chancellor?
5: BBC News with Chris Barrow. Major television networks in the United States say they're boycotting their pooled coverage of the White House in protest at the Trump administration's decision to ban three media outlets. CNN, MS Now and Politico are suing the White House in response. The pool is a material-sharing arrangement allowing a small group of reporters to represent the larger press corps. Our chief North America correspondent Gary O'Donoghue says the situation has turned into a standoff.
6: Donald Trump really likes being on TV, having his events televised and sent around the world, and does a lot of it more than any other president has done. And so if there isn't this kind of coverage, this video coverage in particular, there will be print, there will be photographs, there will be radio, but if there isn't this television coverage, that starves him of one of the things he likes the most. So we'll see what they do. They may try and institute some kind of coverage of their own.
5: A judge investigating the wife of Spain's Prime Minister Pedro Sanchez for alleged irregularities in her business dealings has ordered her to stand trial. Begoña Gómez denies any wrongdoing. No date has been set yet for the trial. Guy Hedgeco reports from Madrid.
7: The investigating magistrate alleges that Begoña Gómez took advantage of her position as the Prime Minister's wife to advance her own career and business dealings. He has charged her with influence peddling and misuse of funds. This is just one of several judicial probes into people who are close to the left-wing administration of Pedro Sanchez. His allies have defended Ms. Gomez, claiming that the case against her is riddled with irregularities and is part of a campaign by the political right to destabilize the socialist-led minority government.
5: A powerful typhoon that's passing Japan's eastern coast is bringing major disruption. Eight places have seen local records broken for rainfall over the past 24 hours, with one of them seeing more than 37 centimetres. From Tokyo, Kurumi Mori reports.
8: At the height of the storm, more than 1.9 million people in Tokyo and surrounding regions were ordered to evacuate, with authorities telling residents to protect their lives and seek shelter. Transport was also brought to a standstill. The storm also disrupted major events, including the Asian Games and a video games convention in Tokyo. The rain eased late into the evening, but the storm has left a trail of flooding and landslides, with some people abandoning their cars on the roads and homes severely damaged.
5: Nearly 500 people have been arrested in a major transatlantic operation against criminal gangs. Belgian police, which are coordinating the operation, say drugs, firearms and ammunition were seized mainly in

0: Latin America. The majority of the arrests were in Costa Rica, where officers targeted a network accused of sending vast amounts of drugs to Europe. This is the world news from the BBC. The US Treasury Secretary has said all Iranian airlines will be shut down on September the 23rd due to the pressure of US sanctions, which are due to come into effect on that date. Scott Bessent said the threat of secondary sanctions on air services providers would cause the shutdown, which is part of the US switch to economic rather than military warfare against Iran. Mr. Bessent was speaking after holding talks with the Chinese vice premier on Sunday. He said the US was having positive discussions with China's financial authorities on compliance with Washington's sanctions on Tehran. Several sources say that Yemen's president has asked Donald Trump for US support in the escalating conflict with the Houthis. The sources say Mr. Trump gave no direct promise of military support to Rashad al-Alami during a phone call on Sunday. The Saudi-backed government in Yemen is recognised internationally, but only controls part of the country. Washington has also rebuffed requests for support from the Saudis against the Houthis, who are backed by Iran. The Red Sea Film Festival in Saudi Arabia has announced it's postponing this year's event amid growing security concerns in the region. The event's organisers did not link the move to renewed conflict between Saudi Arabia and the Houthis in Yemen, nor to the Iran war. Personal items that belonged to the late French film star and animal rights activist Brigitte Bardot are being sold at auction. The nearly 300-item collection from her Paris and Saint-Tropez homes include portraits, toiletries, as well as a flamenco guitar and a black tutu. Auctioneer Alexandre Million says it's no surprise why the items were so popular.
1: Each object, in its own way, reflects Brigitte Bardot's extreme simplicity. But that's the value of a legend. What value do we place on an object when it comes from a legend?
0: Bardot died in December at the age of 91. And that's the latest world news from the BBC.
2: Hello, welcome to Outside Source with me, Krupa Party. Good to have you with us as we bring you the top stories of the day and the biggest talking points as well. During the large part of the programme, one of our camera feeds here has been fixed on a shot of the White House because lots of reporters are getting mic'd up to go live. And just looking through the glass of TV Studio E here, just a few moments ago, I could see my colleague Gary O'Donoghue doing a report on the story that is leading coverage here in our newsroom. Gary has now, he's switched mics and switched headphones within a few minutes to talk to us about this next story, that being that the television press ball that covers events at the White House says it will suspend its coverage because President Trump banned three US news networks from the White House. This was some of that statement, that the public has a vital interest in receiving accurate, independent information about its government. No administration should restrict a news organisation because it objects to its reporting. And that was a joint statement from ABC, CBS, CNN, Fox News and NBC. This was President Trump taking questions over the weekend about that decision around that suspension.
3: Earlier today, you posted that you intend to ban CNN, Politico, and MS Now from the White House.
4: Yeah.
3: Every president takes an oath to uphold the Constitution, which includes the First Amendment.
4: I do, too.
3: How do you justify?
4: Much more so than you. Because they're fake news. You get so tired of reading and seeing fake news. When you look at CNN, it's just fake. That's why their ratings are no good. When you look at MS Now, which used to be MSNBC, which some people call MSDNC, Democratic National Committee, there's a lot of news, and there may be others to join them, and maybe they can get better and would like to have them in.
5: Why are you doing this ban now? Is there a particular reason?
4: No reason. No, just because. It's really just cumulative stories.
2: And from president to vice president, this was the reaction from Vice President Vance a few moments ago.
6: Well, I take some issue with the premise. So he's not banning media outlets. What he's doing is saying, we're not going to give you special access to the White House if you engage in what is effectively propaganda. We have to remember those three outlets account about 92% of the stories that they have on the President of the United States, on the administration, are negative. That's not representative of the American people. It's not representative of public opinion. So if you're going to engage in what is effectively far-left propaganda, why would a Republican White House give you special access?
2: Sir,
6: now,

0: on God's green earth, would Donald Trump be expected to give Politico special access when nobody in the media expected the Biden administration or the Obama administration to give Breitbart special access? It's about basic fairness. They can still report. They still have the access to free speech. They're just not going to get an office in the White House anymore. And I think it's totally appropriate, unless, of course, they start to behave like real news organizations.
1: Well, let's bring in our chief North America correspondent, Gary O'Donoghue. Gary, J.D. Vance there saying that it's about fairness. I mean, what are we hearing on that front from these media outlets?
2: Well, they're very clear that they believe the ban violates two elements of the Bill of Rights of the Constitution. First of all, the freedom of speech, the First Amendment to the Constitution. They say that that allows them not to be discriminated against on the basis of their viewpoint. They say that's pretty clear and there's established case law, they believe. But they also say that the due process clause in the Fifth Amendment has also been violated. So there's two counts on which they're taking on the White House and the President. President, for his part this morning, really doubling down, saying that the fake news, as he described it, is a cancer. And he also introduced a new argument today, saying that fake news was a threat to national security.
1: How did we get here, Gary?
2: Well, I mean, there's been lots of legal action between media organisations and Donald Trump. This is by no means the first time. Not least, the BBC is involved in a case with Donald Trump, a libel case at the moment, where he's suing the organisation for billions of dollars. The Associated Press, a wire service, they are in dispute with the president at the moment. That's going through the court system here because they were excluded from the pool. So the relationship has never been that good. But in some ways, relationships between media organisations and politicians ought not to be that good. I mean, there ought to be that distance. The media organisation's role is to evaluate, criticise, analyse, etc., etc., hold to account. That's what they're for. That kind of friction happens with other organisations. It's just that Donald Trump takes it incredibly personally, and because he's very litigious, he doesn't mind going into battle in the courts over this. We'll see how far this one goes. It could take a long time to play out because the AP case is still going through the court, and that ban was instituted on them more than a year ago.
1: In terms of playing out, then, what are the options? Might he have to backtrack, for example?
2: He might. The court may issue some kind of stay, may order him to reverse it. They may just refer it up the chain to a higher court. These things are all options. In the meantime, of course, what's happened is that, and this is slightly in the weeds of media organisation, but there is a daily rotation of news organisations, a small group that cover the president's trips or cover him in the White House, really as a representative of all the media. And it rotates between different organisations. And it's because there's limited space on the airplanes. So they represent and distribute news for other people. Now, the television element of that is an expensive business. CNN were meant to be doing that today. They are not doing that today. And none of the other big four networks have stepped into their place. And as things stand, that means there may be no or far fewer moving pictures from the press themselves of the president's events going forward. And ironically, of course, what does this president like? Well, he really likes television coverage.
1: And seeing less of the president on screen, how is that going to sit with the public?
2: Well, I mean, they're not short of seeing Donald Trump on screen.
1: Yeah.
2: He likes that medium. It is when they say he is more accessible than any other president, that is probably true. He is very accessible in terms of putting himself out there. He hasn't been very visible very recently so much. A lot of the things that would normally be what we call open press, so meetings in the White House, there's been a few of those recently. Not sure why. But we'll see. We'll see how he likes it. Maybe, I mean, in this modern era, of course, the White House has its own YouTube channel, for example. It could stream its own events. It could, in some ways, do what it likes to get this material out there. It may be, this may be an inflection point in terms of the way the White House is covered in future.
1: Gary, your view here on whether this is a fight he can afford to take on, because we've got the AI arms race, we've got the war in Iran, we've got tariff wars. A war on media, is this really one he can afford?
2: Well, to the extent that

0: We're coming up to elections in November, important elections, midterm elections. You know, this is one of those kinds of issues that does rile up, does motivate some of his core support. That will be an issue in November, because it's not that his core support's going to switch to the other lot. They're not going to do that. But if they stay at home in large numbers rather than go out and vote, and that is a tendency at midterm elections, don't forget, turnout is an issue, that could have serious consequences for Republicans in the House of Representatives and even in the Senate. So some of these buttons, you know, the president knows he can press sometimes for you know, his argument is that this is a legitimate complaint about the press, but they are also political buttons that he can press in terms of his own support.
1: Gary, good to have your expertise in the programme. Thank you, Azepa. Gary O'Donoghue, our chief North America correspondent for us there. Next, we head to Germany, where the ruling Christian Democratic and Conservative political party, that is a major party of the centre-right, has suffered more major losses in regional elections. Chancellor Friedrich Merz admitted his party had suffered a disaster in the Mecklenburg-Western Pomerania state. The party was also defeated in elections in Berlin as well. With me now is Ido Vok, a reporter and editor based in Berlin. Thank you for joining us, Ido. How do you see these results?
2: Well, I think this result shows that voters are really angry, and they're expressing their anger by abandoning the centre of politics. We're seeing that in Berlin, Die Linke, which is the left-wing party, came first ahead of the CDU, so Merz's party, which has been voted out and which is not going to govern again. And in Mecklenburg-Vorpommern, the CDU has failed to clear the 5% threshold in a state election for the first time in its history, which shows that, like with the election in Saxony-Anhalt a couple of weeks ago, voters are really, really angry. And they're not just going to the extreme right, they're also going to the extreme left, which is also a party outside of the traditional German mainstream.
1: Ido, considering that anger, where do you believe it has gone wrong for Chancellor Merz?
2: Well, look, he came to power promising a turnaround. He was going to turn Germany's kind of flagging economy around, and people were going to feel better off, and he would, make people feel more comfortable in their country, in their local areas, and they would stop feeling the need to keep voting for the pesky far right. And that simply hasn't happened. He's personally very unpopular. His approval ratings hover just above 10%, which is really catastrophic. He's not seen as someone who's very, personable. He can be very blunt, very abrasive. His coalition is quite weak, so he's proposed some reforms, but they came over a year into the term, and they're really quite limited. They've got some income tax tweaks which should make middle and lower income workers a bit better off, but these are really kind of tinkering around the edges. One of the measures is to allow bakeries and libraries to open slightly longer on weekends, so this is really limited stuff. It's not going to address the fundamental weaknesses in the German economy.
1: In light of what you've just said there, though, he is vowing to stay on. Do you believe he can?
2: Certainly at this stage, although rivals have been circling for months, no one has yet, no kind of high-ranking figures in the party have yet come out to say that he should resign. And there are some structural limitations to that. It's quite hard to remove a German chancellor. His rivals like Hendrik Wurst of North Rhine-Westphalia or Markus Söder of Bavaria haven't explicitly called for him to go, but he's really very, very unpopular, and these results in Mecklenburg-Vorpommern and Berlin show that the polls are broadly accurate, which means that if there were a federal election tomorrow, the AfD would come first. And I think that's a very uncomfortable prospect for the CDU going into the next federal elections.
1: Ido Vok, joining us from Berlin. Thank you for your time. Katia Adler, our Europe editor, has just joined us. She's just sat down at the outside source desk. I just spotted you on TV a short time ago, so you've been whizzing around the building, having a very similar conversation for different audiences.

0: is, how do you view this outcome?
1: I think what we see is Germany in crisis politically, with its two-party post-war system, you know, in shambles, and economically as well. I mean, this is a country that is seen as the motor, the economic motor of Europe traditionally. Its export model is absolutely kaput because it relied on the United States and China to buy its cars and other goods, and it relied on cheap energy from Russia to make those goods. So all of that is gone. And you have German voters. This is a stability obsessed country who are worried about their financial future, and they don't trust the politicians that they felt sort of forced to vote for, if you like. You know, that was the option, center left, center right, for decades and decades and decades. And now they seem ever more willing to give other parties that haven't yet had a go in government a bit of a chance. It doesn't mean that German voters are all rushing to the extremes, whether it's the AfD on one side or Die Linke, the hard left, the anti-capitalist left, on the other.
0: Germany matters to Europe. What does a weakened chancellor mean for Brussels?
1: So I'd say, aside from Friedrich Merz's political fortunes, because say he is replaced, I mean, he says he's staying, say he's replaced by another CDU figure, what big difference does that make to Europe? It is the political turmoil itself that is causing a problem, because it turns Germany inwards at a time where, you know, Europeans will say, look, we face a huge threat here from an aggressive Russia, an economic threat from China, and our former best friend abroad, the United States. We used to rely on Washington to have our back always in terms of defense. Can't do that anymore. And as regards a trade partner, well, who knows what tariffs are going to come our way next. So we should be able to stick together. Germany is the biggest economy in Europe, and therefore the biggest power in the Eurozone currency. It's the biggest net contributor to the EU budget, and worldwide it is the biggest contributor of aid to Ukraine. That means that when Germany is this unstable, you know, the impact goes far beyond its borders. And another thing that Brussels worries about, we're getting into big election season. In the next month, every single big European power holds a key election, whether it was these regional elections, where you can see their impact in Germany, France's presidential election, Polish general elections, and the same in Italy and in Spain as well. And everywhere, we see nationalist parties on the rise. I would be very careful with the term far right. There are very many differences between all of these parties. However, they are all anti-immigration, they are all Eurosceptic, and they are all nationalist. And again, at a time with so many threats at Europe's door, you have these parties saying France first or Italy first, or, you know, Germany first, you know, echoing Donald Trump's America first. And therefore, Europhiles, or those even in the defense community, say, be careful, we need to stick together because Beijing and Moscow are watching closely.
0: I mean, that's the view from a party lens, but we're seeing a quick fire turnaround, aren't we, of potential leaders in Germany compared to the 16 years of stable leadership that we had from Angela Merkel, for example. How does that sit with European leaders specifically, and how they feel about their own futures?
1: I don't think we're seeing quick fire changes. We've had just more normal electoral changes in Germany. After Angela Merkel, there was one election, then there's another election, then Friedrich Merz won that election, and has been chancellor now for 16 months. What I think is, if you look across Europe at the sort of the political spectrum, elections are looking more and more fractured, as they are in Germany, and therefore it is getting more and more difficult to form coalition governments. If you have broad coalition governments, they're much less likely to agree and much less likely to affect change. And what do voters across Europe want right now? They want change. They're worried about their families' financial futures. They worry about wars abroad they can do nothing about that affect, you know, the energy prices at home. And they've lost trust in those traditional parties. And I think that makes Europe unstable at a time when the broader picture, talking to defense experts, for example, looks very threatening.
0: We've mentioned the AfD and just how well it fared at the polls over the weekend. For those who don't know much about the party, just remind us about their position.
1: Well, the AfD, in its origins, was actually an anti-euro currency party. It reinvented itself back in 2015, and that was, you may remember, there was a big migration crisis in Europe, so

0: more than a million Syrian refugees and other migrants made their way to Europe on people smugglers' boats and then on foot, for many of them, and went to look for a life in richer European countries like Sweden and Germany. Germany took in a million people. Integration has been mixed. Immigration is definitely a huge concern in voters' minds, and the AfD turned itself into an anti-immigration party. And with that, it has had huge success. You know, it accuses the traditional parties of being tone-deaf to the concerns of the German people. I mean, Germany is an aging population. It needs more labour to come in. But there have also been headline-making attacks by migrants over these years, some by individuals with mental illnesses, others that the German authorities have said are either part of or inspired by Islamist extremist groups. And that's made a lot of Germans scared about security on their streets, and they want answers, and they feel they're not being listened to. And that has opened the door for a party like the AfD that says, we listen to your concerns. We're going to do something about your concerns. We're not like those kind of haughty parties. And this feeds into Friedrich Merz, because Friedrich Merz is seen a former corporate lawyer. He's seen as haughty and distant from people's concerns. Not us, say the AfD. In fact, if you look at German politics, the centre-right and centre-left parties we've been talking about, they're described as Volkspartei. These are sort of catch-all people's parties. And it's the AfD that say, look at our regional success just now. Look at the fact that we're topping national opinion polls. It's us that deserve the people's party mantle, not you guys who get fewer and fewer votes.
1: Really helpful analysis. Thank you so much, Katia Adler, our Europe editor, joining us here on Outside Source. And you can read Katia's analysis titled Merz Political Crisis Threatens Germany's Obsession with Stability on our website, bbc.com. Now, just to warn you, the next story does contain some distressing details. Patrick Clancy, the ex-husband of a US mother accused of murdering their three children, has said he would have been eaten up inside forever had he not forgiven her for their deaths. Lindsay Clancy killed her three children back in 2023. And at her trial, it wasn't disputed that Lindsay Clancy had killed her three children. But her lawyers argued that she should not have been held legally responsible because she was suffering from postpartum psychosis, a rare condition in which women who have given birth can experience mania, depression, or a mixture of both. A judge declared a mistrial in the case earlier this month after the jury said it could not reach a unanimous verdict on whether she was guilty of murder. In an interview with CBS, Patrick said that he did the best he could as his then-wife, Lindsay Clancy, struggled with mental illness in the months leading up to the day that she strangled their children.
2: I saw headlines that said, you know, killer mom and baby murderer, monster, and none of them were accurate. I believe that it was her mental illness that caused that. So I shared those words. And I think when it comes to forgiveness, I also felt that if I didn't get there, I would be eaten up inside forever.
3: Do you feel like you failed in some way in this period, or do you feel like you did the best you could?
2: I think I did the best I could with what I had at the time. And I live with the outcome. I live with it every day.
3: Has she ever asked for your forgiveness?
2: No, but I gave it to her.
1: Now, during the 7-week trial, Patrick was singled out online for vitriol and covering up accusations. There were claims that he was to blame for the murders in some way.
3: How do you respond to people who have that idea about you?
2: It's deeply harmful to the legacy of my children. It is a huge distraction from what really matters here, which is perinatal mental health. And it's done real harm to real people, myself included, but also others.
3: How does it affect you directly, the stuff that's out there online?
2: It's painful to see, and it makes it difficult to be in public. And it's possible that some of those people, after seeing lie after lie after lie, they start to believe it, and that's what we're left with.
3: Did you know anything about postpartum mental illness before this experience started?
2: No. I could piece together what it was like to be really, really anxious or depressed, but I didn't know how to manage a postpartum illness.

0: I think mental illness has this ability to be tragically deceptive. So I'm sure there are things that I didn't see.
1: A heartbreaking account. You're with Outside Source.
2: Do stay with us, because in 30 minutes on the BBC World Service, it's Outlook.
3: Both Rebecca Moore's sisters joined a cult called People's Temple, and both died in Jonestown in one of the most terrible events of the 70s. 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
2: After that, Witness History hears about the nightclub that changed Manchester.
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2: And at bbc.com, Sporting Witness remembers the most successful Paralympian in history.
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1: Hello, this is Krupa Party live from the BBC's newsroom. Thank you for staying with Outside Source. Coming up on the other side of the news, a special BBC investigation from colleagues at BBC Languages. It has uncovered a years-long cover-up at a prominent Islamic boarding school involving allegations of sexual crimes by the son of its founder in Indonesia. Rebecca Henschke was part of that team, and she will be joining us for more insights. Stay with us.
6: BBC News with Chris Berrow. Several television networks in the United States say they're boycotting their pulled coverage of the White House in protest at the Trump administration's banning of three media outlets. The president barred CNN, MS Now and Politico last week, accusing them of publishing lies. In Spain, a judge investigating the wife of Prime Minister Pedro Sanchez for alleged irregularities in her business dealings has ordered her to stand trial. Begoña Gómez, his husband, says the investigation is politically motivated. A typhoon passing Japan's eastern coast is bringing major disruption. Police urged almost 2 million people in Tokyo and surrounding areas to evacuate. The US Treasury Secretary has said all Iranian airlines will be shut down this week due to the pressure of US sanctions. Scott Bessent said the threat of secondary sanctions on air services providers would cause the close down. Several sources say that Yemen's president has asked Donald Trump for US support in the escalating conflict with the Houthis. The sources say Mr. Trump gave no direct promise of military support to Rashad al-Alami during a phone call. The party of Pakistan's former prime minister, Imran Khan, says more of his relatives have been detained ahead of a protest demanding his release from prison. A spokesman for the PTI said police had arrested three of his sisters, accusing them of threatening public order. The Red Sea Film Festival in Saudi Arabia has been postponed amid security concerns in the region. The organisers did not link the move to renewed conflict between Saudi Arabia and the Houthis in Yemen or the Iran war, but Saudi Arabia has come under regular drone and missile attacks this year. Paramount Skydance and Warner Brothers Discovery are reported to have reached an agreement with the attorneys general of 12 US states that were suing to block their merger. The reported settlement clears the way for one of the biggest media mergers ever. And that's the latest world news from the BBC.
1: Welcome back to Outside Source. I'm Krupa Party, live with you from the BBC studio for the final 30 minutes of the programme. As well as breaking and moving news stories, we do like to reflect on deep dive investigations that our colleagues often work on, often for many weeks, months and even years. And we're going to turn our attention to one of those stories now. In Indonesia, a BBC investigation has uncovered a years-long cover-up at a prominent Islamic boarding school involving allegations of sexual crimes by the son of its founder. Known as Becky, he was jailed back in 2022 for sexually assaulting a student at that school, but BBC I, the team, has exclusively recorded footage of him as a free man after serving less than half of his sentence. The investigation has also uncovered further allegations against him and evidence that the school tried to suppress them. Indonesia's National Commission on Violence Against Women says that sexual abuse in Islamic boarding schools known as Pusun Triton has reached an emergency level. BBC I Investigations journalist Rebecca Henschke worked on this report.
7: It's July 2022.

0: hundreds of students and followers gather behind the iron gates of the Sidikia Islamic boarding school in East Java. Their fists raised, they chant that they're prepared to defend the school with body and soul. Outside the gates are riot police in black helmets, shields and batons at the ready. They're here to arrest Vicky. But the school supporters are not going to let them in. It takes nearly 1,000 officers and a 15-hour siege broadcast live across the country before Vicky is finally arrested. Put on trial for the rape of one student, he was found guilty of the lesser charge of sexual assault and sentenced to 7 years in prison. But BBCI can now reveal the allegations against him go much further.
1: Vicky grabbed me by my hair, dragging me by my hair. But what I can never forget was he said while raping me again, "Don't you realize you're just my slave?"
0: Former student Ira Puspitasari says she was raped by Vicky for years, beginning when she was just 15. She's speaking publicly for the first time.
1: I cried every day. I felt my body was dirty, unacceptable.
0: In 2018, after leaving the school, she reported Vicky to the police. When the school found out, she says she came under intense pressure.
1: My house was constantly watched by Vicky's people. I didn't have a safe place. I was terrified.
0: Ira says she and her father were then summoned to a meeting where she met Vicky's mother. She secretly recorded their conversation. You can hear Vicky's mother telling Ira that her son perhaps made mistakes and apologizes. But then she demands Ira withdraw her police report, telling her to say nothing happened. It's only family business. Fearing for her safety, Ira signed a statement retracting her allegations, a decision she now deeply regrets. And now the BBC has heard that he's been secretly released early, after serving less than half his sentence. I, undercover reporters posing as loyal followers, went to his house on Eid. In a side room, he was blessing people. Approaching on their knees like others in the room, they came face to face with him. Indonesia's Ministry for Immigration and Corrections told the BBC he was given early parole due to legal sentence reductions. Ira watched in shock the footage of Vicky greeting supporters.
1: Now he's free. It's like nothing ever happened. He feels as if he has won, and I've lost. It makes a complete mockery of the law.
0: The BBC put the allegations to Vicky and his mother. They did not respond.
2: Rebecca Henschke joins us now at the outside source desk here in the newsroom. Some really difficult accounts to listen to.
3: Yes, Ira Puspitasari went through many years of horrific abuse, and this is the first time that she's speaking out publicly. She did testify in the closed court that led to Becky's conviction. But she's an incredibly strong woman. We held a screening and a podcast launch in Jakarta on Friday, and Ira stood up in front of a crowd of over 200 people. For the first time, she wasn't sure about whether she would come out after people watched that kind of testimony. But she stood there and she answered questions, and she has received a wave of support today as this story rolls out across BBC socials, particularly in the Indonesian language, and a real sense of an understanding of the bravery it takes to, on camera, on the record, talk about that horrific abuse, and then also to now fight for justice after so many years of facing intimidation and death threats from this Islamic school's supporters.
2: Just listening to your piece there, there seem to be so many concerns from various angles. May they be safeguarding or

0: judicial. What do you understand to be those key issues?
1: I think that's right. And I mean, Komunas Perempuan, which is the Commission for Against Violence of Women and Children, they put out a very comprehensive report a couple of months ago saying that this issue was reaching an emergency level, sexual abuse in Islamic boarding schools. Indonesia, of course, the world's biggest Muslim population. So millions of kids go to these Islamic boarding schools. They're a big part of daily life. And for many people, they have an incredibly happy and wonderful time at these schools. But what they're highlighting and what our investigation has highlighted is the real lack of safeguarding or any kind of oversight of these schools. That the clerics that run them have basically unchecked power. And there were two case studies we looked at, and in both those case studies, students at the school raised the alarm many times. Girls going to see teachers and saying, I don't feel comfortable about the teacher calling me to private meetings. And every time they were told, carry on, continue. They had nowhere to go. And then the larger problem was when they did report this abuse, and even to the police or to senior authorities, they were intimidated into keeping it quiet. And in the investigation, there was some secret recording there by ERA, but some other students also recorded their head teacher in the other case study calling them, crying.
0: Which is risky in itself.
1: Very risky, exactly. So they were turning detective to expose it, but it really shows how vulnerable they are, and the fact that they had no one to turn to. So it's really that kind of mechanism, reporting mechanism, that needs to change.
0: You gave us a sense of some of the reactions that some of the contributors have had. Just expand on that a bit more. I mean, this is clearly having an impact.
1: I think it is. There have been a number of cases in Indonesia. This has come at a time when there is sort of a moment, a reckoning moment, where there has a lot of anger. In one case a couple of months ago, the community burnt the Pesantren and the Islamic boarding school to the ground after allegations came about, because people felt so angry about it. And when I was back talking to friends, and a friend who's involved with running a very different kind of Pesantren was saying that they're seeing enrollments drop because people are worried about this issue. So there is a lot of anger today on social media from Indonesians, and also some parliamentarians have already picked up the investigation, speaking in the DPR, the parliament today, calling for a review in part, in number one, why Becky was released early. The government saying that's because of legal remissions, but they haven't provided evidence of what those remissions are. And then in the long term, as we talked about before, looking at what needs to be put in place so that kids can go to these Islamic boarding schools and be safe.
0: Thank you, Rebecca, for bringing that story to our attention. And for the full investigation, you can search for Catching My Teacher wherever you get your BBC podcasts, and watch over on BBC World Service YouTube as well. 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
2: Who's having a record-breaking Asian Games after collecting a 200 metres gold medal in the 200 metres butterfly on Sunday. Yu Zhili added a second in the 200 metres individual medley earlier today. She won in a new games record, which was just 0.4 of a second outside the world record held by Canada's Summer McIntosh. And she still has the 400 metres individual medley to come, so could win another medal. In football, Switzerland's captain Granit Xhaka is under investigation by Swiss prosecutors over allegations he obtained a forged COVID-19 vaccination certificate. The 33-year-old is alleged to have obtained a certificate in 2022 when it was a requirement in Switzerland for some travel abroad. The Sunderland midfielder, who was playing for Arsenal at the time, has posted an apology on social media, saying he had a mistrust towards the vaccine and had been influenced by worries and uncertainty. It goes on to say, I take full responsibility for this decision and will engage with the process of establishing the facts and fully cooperate with the relevant authorities. Now, it's unclear what punishments Xhaka could face, but in 2023, the then Switzerland men's ice hockey coach Patrick Fischer was found guilty of using a fake COVID-19 certificate to work at the Winter Olympics in Beijing. He was fined 38,000 francs by a criminal court. In April this year, he was sacked from the Switzerland job, and earlier this month, he was banned for 4 years by the International Ice Hockey Federation.
0: Thank you very much, Adi. Now, a rare and rather moving sight off Australia's Gold Coast has got people talking about whether animals experience grief. A humpback whale was seen staying close to her stillborn calf.

0: half, gently rubbing her head against it and spending time with it. But can we really call that grief? Or are we putting human emotions onto animal behaviour? My colleague James Reynolds has been speaking to three experts about this. Jennifer Vonk is a professor of psychology at Oakland University in Rochester, Michigan, who has studied dog and cat behaviour. Barbara J. King is an anthropologist and author of the book How Animals Grieve. And first, a marine ecologist and researcher, Olaf Meinek from Griffith University in Brisbane, Australia, who was part of that team that studied what happened with that whale. Just how surprised was he by what this mother whale was doing?
1: Yes, it did. I guess not so much because there was that attendance of the female towards the deceased calf, but just the reaction that clearly involved, that physical contact and the closeness to the deceased calf, and that it was actually lasting for at least the 90 minutes of observation that we had after the birth, plus maybe another 2 days. So that is something that did surprise me. I think, there is definitely a sign of a different, stage, not just the acute stress, but something that is actually lasting longer. And of course, I suspect it will be something that will last longer than days. It probably will last, maybe months. It will be remembered as something stressful.
2: Can that change of behavior in any way be described as grief, given the fact that grief, unlike hunger or pain, other emotions or feelings, grief requires an understanding of death?
1: The part that leads me to think that the female understood that this calf was deceased is that there was no attempt to move it or lift it up, and that's normally what humpback whales would do in the first hours of the life of their calf. They lift it up to the surface to help it breathe more easily, and so there was no behavior like this. And so I guess my conclusion would be that there was a certain awareness of it being deceased, so that something where I'm thinking there is a different consciousness of that, something that suggests that she knew it was deceased.
2: Jennifer, you have studied the behavior of dogs and cats after other pets in the home dies, after owners die. What have you found?
3: We find that owners will report that there are changes in the cats and dogs' behaviors following a loss, whether it's another companion animal in the home or it's their caregiver. So we have to be very careful in qualifying, because we don't have direct observations of the cats and dogs themselves. We have what their caregivers are reporting to be changes in their behavior. And these changes that they report, interestingly, are consistent with what we see in humans when they're bereaved. Things like decreases in appetite and play and typical behaviors, and increases in stress-like behaviors and seeking out the deceased individual or spending time where that individual spends time. But it's difficult to know how much those interpretations are colored by what the caregiver wants to see or projecting their own feelings of grief. And so we're cautious about what that means for the emotional experience. But I think the most significant finding perhaps is that greater changes in behavior are reported if a more positive and longer lasting relationship existed between the surviving animal and the animal or the caregiver that passed away, which does suggest there is an emotional component to the change in their behaviors.
2: And I appreciate that you're using very exact language as you speak, not using the phrase grief and differentiate between animal behavior and human behavior. But how tempting is it for us humans to anthropomorphize animals, to assume that they feel what we feel?
3: Yeah, it's very tempting, I think, because we want to feel connected to other animals, especially when these are companion animals in our home. We want to feel that they're feeling something that we feel and that there is a shared bond. So it is, and that is the way I would speak about the animals. I have a cat right by my side here that I'm petting. And that's the way that I would talk about them in my everyday life. But as a scientist, I try to be very careful, because I think, we don't have access to their internal mental states. We can just see their behaviors and infer what they're feeling. And there's always room for other interpretations of that behavior. And so I think in the case of the whale, we don't know, is it responding with grief or is it just this is very unusual. The calf isn't responding as it should, and it's curious, and that's why.

0: it's not engaging in its normal behaviors. And so we always like to at least consider all of the interpretations. And and I don't think there is a need to assume that animals are feeling what humans feel. What they feel is a value in its own right. If they're experiencing grief in a very different way, that's just as, if not more, interesting in a way.
1: And Barbara, you have chosen to use the word grief as part of the title of your book, How Animals Grieve. Can you tell us your interpretation?
2: Yes, I'd like to start by congratulating Olaf and his colleague, because these are amazing observations. It's not easy to do that type of field work. And the key for me is that the mother is very gently behaving towards the dead calf with prolonged touch. And as Olaf mentioned, she doesn't try to raise the baby to the surface for breathing. And I would emphasize that this whale is a she. She's a mammalian mom. She's not an it. She's a thinking, feeling individual who comes from a species with traditions of learning and culture. And I think it's important to give strong consideration to a framework that does say other animals grieve and other animals love. I mean, we know from other cetaceans, including sperm whales, bottlenose, dolphins, and orcas, that moms may react in this way. And more scientists are saying, let's just use these words full stop, grief and love, because it is not necessarily anthropomorphism. And why is it not? Because these animals are showing us over and over that they are thinking and feeling. And we know by now, I believe beyond a doubt, that grief and love don't belong just to us. They are widespread and expressed clearly in the animal kingdom. I don't know that we can say for 100% sure, but I do have to say, is it scientific caution or is it human arrogance to think that a mammalian mom like a whale might just be acting on instinct or confusion?
1: Olaf, you've heard what Barbara has to say there, and whales are your area of expertise. I wonder if you'd like to respond.
3: Well, I mean, of course, there's sort of two different sides of how I look at an observation like that one. I mean, there's my scientific lens where I try to be rational. Then, of course, there's my own experience of more than 15 years spending with humpback whales on the water, knowing that each individual is different, behaves differently, that they have friendships, that they meet each other every year in similar spots, that they, you know, even though they appear to look like they're often just, you know, migrating as single individuals, they're actually continue to bond. They very likely know each other actually over time. By their calls, they will recognize each other. So I think there is that component and the knowledge that I have from my experience that clearly there is a lot of complexity to these animals. And I think, of course, we don't own the term love and grieve. But then I guess my reason also for not calling it necessarily grieve is because I want people to understand that these other creatures experiencing their world in a very different way. And I mean, it is our task to actually, you know, put ourselves into these worlds and trying to understand what it might mean to be a whale in that situation, but not, you know, with the perspective of a human. And I guess that's a very difficult way to do. But so I think, you know, that's the only reason why I sometimes hesitate a little bit to sort of use these terms. But yeah, like as Barbara says, I mean, there is you know, cultural knowledge of these whales, there is these friendships, and there is very strong individual character. And we see that with other species as well.
2: I think we actually agree on a lot there, because I too want to understand the whale's world and not impose a suggestion that there's an identical way of grieving in whales and in humans. So I think it is possible to do both at the same time, to understand that other animals may express emotions that we recognize and name, but they do it in their species-specific ways. So on that, I completely agree.
1: In terms of other species, studies have shown that elephants visit the bones of elephants who've died who were very, very close to them.

0: Jennifer, when you look at those studies and that behavior of elephants in this particular example, what kind of term might we use?
1: I mean, I think there's a curiosity in some species for sure about remains. I think it's most interesting when there are differences in response to individuals that are known versus unknown. I don't know that we have really carefully controlled studies that really compare things and, you know, controlling for all the other variables to see what those kinds of differences would be. But I also, you know, I'm not sure I wouldn't recognize the skeletal remains of someone that I knew. So I think it's just really challenging because we're just really in the beginning stages of doing real experimental systematic work in this area. What we have are a lot of very intriguing observations. But in terms of understanding what's driving the behaviors that we see, we need to do a lot more work.
0: Jennifer, given you've studied dogs in detail, let's look at a human and a dog. If a human is told a very close relative has died, that human knows that relative is not coming back, that human is able to grieve. But how would an animal know that someone has died as opposed to the fact that that person might just be away on a very, very long trip?
1: Well, that's the question, right? I mean, in some cases, animals have been allowed to investigate the body or they've observed the death. So there could be a different response there. We haven't found that, you know, in what self-reports the caregivers give, strong differences in terms of whether they witnessed the death or were allowed to explore the body. And we asked about this in zoo animals as well. But we do see very similar reported behaviors in the case where individuals have just left the home and not come back, that is human caregivers, compared to when they've died. So I'm not sure that there needs to be a difference if what they're sad about is losing the relationship and there's a sense of loss and that's what they're grieving.
2: I agree on this one as well, because I actually, one of my site jobs is to look after dogs. And so of all these years, I've been experiencing exactly that, where dogs that have been obviously having a very close bond with their caretakers, that when they left the first 24 hours, they were often in a kind of depressed stage and not wanting to eat. And I even had examples where it lasted for 5 days until they would start to eat normally again. So I think, you know, that loss occurs there, and it has a reaction that is similar to, you know, experiencing maybe the death of a caretaker.
0: But is there a difference that the human knows that person is not coming back, but the dog doesn't know that?
2: I think so. I mean, that is a huge difference. I mean, it becomes an abstract understanding of the meaning of death. I mean, of course, it gets quite philosophical there, because, I mean, there's also the question, do we actually understand what death means? So, you know, in that sense, we might just have a more in-depth perspective on this than a dog in that sense.
3: I think what we're talking about here really comes down to the difference between human uniqueness and human exceptionalism. Because surely, yes, we as humans have evolved in a certain way with a suite of cognitive and emotional capabilities that is going to be different from that of other animals. But that doesn't necessarily mean that the emotion felt is any less searing or any less life-changing than in other animals. So I just want to keep coming back to the point that I don't think any of us is denying that humans may experience and understand death differently. But the fact is that the emotional expression is visible and interpretable. And again, the number of species that I and others have documented to show this grief behavior is really immense now.
4: My colleague James Reynolds in conversation with Jennifer Vonk, Barbara J. King and Olaf Meinick. Do take a look at that video of the humpback whale mother if you've not had a chance to. It's only a minute long, but it's a really rare insight into a world that most of us know little about. That is over on our BBC News website on our Australia pages. But that is it from this edition of Outside Source. I'm Krupa Party, and from all of us here on the team in London, thank you for your company and do enjoy the rest of your day.

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1: We're going to Manchester in England for the story of a nightclub that changed the city. The Reno was Manchester's first racially inclusive nightclub, a venue where everyone was welcome.
0: Next, it's Outlook. 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
2: Coming next, it's Outlook with me, Joe Fidgen. In the late 1960s in California, both Rebecca Moore's sisters joined a group called People's Temple, led by charismatic preacher Jim Jones, and tried to get her involved.
3: I'm maybe more suspicious or skeptical than my sisters were. I wasn't caught up in the charisma, or I'm a loner, or I'm a middle child. Whatever the reason is, I didn't join.
2: In time, it became clear People's Temple was a cult and her sisters devoted followers. It ended in the most devastating way at Jonestown in Guyana, and Rebecca has spent the rest of her life trying to understand.
3: The past almost 50 years have been the quest for, well, what happened there? Why did it happen? And what does it mean?
2: The tragedy of Jonestown, a sister's story. After the latest from the BBC World Service newsroom.
4: BBC News with Chris Barrow. Major television networks in the United States say they're boycotting their pooled coverage of the White House in protest at the Trump administration's decision to ban three media outlets. The three are suing the White House in response. The pool is a material-sharing arrangement allowing a small group of reporters to represent the larger press corps. Here's our chief North America correspondent, Gary O'Donoghue.
5: Legal action between the White House and media organizations is nothing new, but Donald Trump's decision to exclude CNN, MSN Now and Politico from the White House entirely is a significant escalation in his battle with the so-called Fourth Estate. The organizations argue the White House ban violates their First Amendment constitutional rights because they're being excluded on the basis of their reporting and their editorial viewpoint. The president has labeled them as providers of fake news, which he says has grown like a cancer and is a threat to national security.
4: A judge investigating the wife of Spain's Prime Minister, Pedro Sanchez, for alleged irregularities in her business dealings has ordered her to stand trial. Begoña Gómez, who faces charges of influence peddling and misuse of funds, denies any wrongdoing. Guy Hedgko reports from Madrid.
6: This is just one of several judicial probes into people who are close to the left-wing administration of Pedro Sanchez. His allies have defended Ms. Gómez, claiming that the case against her is riddled with irregularities and is part of a campaign by the political right to destabilise the socialist-led minority government. No date has yet been set for the trial, but with a general election expected in the coming months, it's a deeply unwelcome prospect for Mr. Sanchez's beleaguered administration.
4: A powerful typhoon that's passing Japan's eastern coast is bringing major disruption, with police urging more than 1.9 million people at risk in Tokyo and surrounding areas to evacuate. The authorities have also warned of landslides. Eight places have seen local records broken for rainfall over the past 24 hours, with one of them seeing more than 37 centimetres. The party of Pakistan's former Prime Minister Imran Khan says three of his sisters have now been detained ahead of a protest demanding his release from prison. Our Pakistan correspondent Caroline Davis reports.
7: Alima Khanum was the first to be arrested on Sunday, then Dr. Uzma Khan and Noreen Niazi early on Monday morning. All have spoken up over the last 3 years against the detention of their brother, former Pakistan Prime Minister Imran Khan, who remains imprisoned in Adiyala jail just outside Rawalpindi. The orders for their arrest all accuse them of creating a law and order situation by trying to mobilise his supporters on social media and in public meetings. Their families are calling for them to be released, saying that the arrests are illegal.
4: World news from the BBC. Several sources say that Yemen's president has asked Donald Trump for US support in the escalating conflict with the Houthis. The sources say Mr. Trump gave no direct promise of military support to Rashad al-Alami during a phone call on Sunday. The Saudi-backed government in Yemen is recognised internationally, but only controls part of the country. The West African state of Guinea has begun enforcing a ban on single-use plastic products. The ban includes the manufacture

0: Import and sale of items like shopping bags, cups and polystyrene containers. The World Bank has said that more than 80% of waste in urban areas in Guinea is inadequately managed. The Red Sea Film Festival in Saudi Arabia has announced it's postponing this year's event amid growing security concerns in the region. Here's our Global Affairs reporter, Sebastian Usher.
1: The event organisers did not link the move to renewed conflict between Saudi Arabia and the Houthis in Yemen, nor to the Iran war. But drone and missile attacks on Saudi Arabia have occurred regularly this year, undermining the kingdom's move to position itself as a top entertainment destination in the region. The Red Sea Film Festival, which is held in Jeddah, has grown in prestige year by year since it was launched in 2019. Just a decade or two ago, there were no commercial cinemas in Saudi Arabia and no film industry. But that has changed dramatically as the current leadership in the country has promoted the easing of social and religious restrictions.
0: Paramount Skydance and Warner Brothers Discovery are reported to have reached agreement with the attorneys general of 12 US states that were suing to block their merger. The reported settlement clears the way for the $110 billion deal to go ahead, one of the biggest media mergers ever. States opposing it had complained it would stifle competition. Share prices for both companies have risen even before the official announcement. And that's the latest world news from the BBC.
2: Hello, I'm Jo Fidgen. Welcome to Outlook, the programme where we get to walk in someone else's shoes. Rebecca Moore's life took a drastic turn in November 1978 when she was in her late 20s.
3: I was living in Washington, D.C. with my second husband, living and working there and going to school when I saw the Washington Post with a headline, something about, you know, congressman slain. And then I said, wait a second. This is Guyana. This is Jonestown.
2: Jonestown was where her two sisters had been living. It was a sort of commune set up in South America by an American preacher, Jim Jones. There had been rumours about what exactly was going on there, and a congressman had gone out to investigate. The news that he had been killed was terrible and foreboding. Worse, much worse, was to come. The name Jonestown was about to become synonymous with tragedy, a massacre. You may have heard the phrase, to drink the Kool-Aid, meaning to accept a dangerous ideology without asking too many questions. It comes from what happened in Jonestown that November. It seems that after the murder of the American congressman and four of those travelling with him, Jim Jones gave the order for all the residents of the commune to drink poison. More than 900 people died, Rebecca's sisters among them.
3: We refer to our lives as BJ and AJ, before Jonestown and after Jonestown. And that's a very true demarcation.
2: There was no way that life could continue as before, after what had happened, and especially after what Rebecca would uncover about her sister's involvement in the Jonestown massacre. She's tried to make sense of what happened to them, to her family, and to seek peace in understanding. This is in many ways a story about how to live with terrible knowledge. It will, of course, get into difficult and distressing territory about murder and suicide. We won't dwell on those aspects, but be prepared. What we will focus on is how two very sensible-sounding young women got involved with Jim Jones, how things went so very wrong, and what it means for the family left behind, a warm, Christian, Californian family.
3: My dad was a Methodist minister, and my mom was a Methodist minister's wife. So back in the 1950s and 60s, they kind of came as a duo. And so in the Methodist system, ministers moved about every 4 years. So we moved a number of times in Northern California, and our life revolved around the church. With that said, we grew up in a very liberal household for whom the social gospel was something that we tried to live. Our task was to save lives rather than souls.
2: And you three girls. Says Carolyn is the oldest.

0: And what, 6 years later, 1951, you're born, and then 3 years after you, your younger sister Annie. So there's a bit of an age range between you. What did you think of your big sister?
1: She was a self-contained person. She appeared self-contained. I don't think inside that she was the most secure person, but she, you know, was president of the MYF, the Methodist Youth Fellowship. She went to Mexico with her high school class. And, you know, she was a very serious student. She was a serious person, I think, even at home, but she did have like a funny side. In fact, at the breakfast table, my dad would read us kind of like these kids, you know, religious stories. And my sister, Carolyn, would be behind him making her lunch, and she'd be acting out and kind of miming. And like, it was hilarious. So she had a great streak of humor, but I think she took life pretty seriously.
0: Yeah. And Annie, your younger sister, how did you and she get on?
1: So Annie was the joker in the family. She's the baby in the family. She's the spoiled one. She told my mom, I want to live with you forever. She just had such a great sense of humor, and she always liked to play practical jokes and pranks. And she just, you can kind of tell I have a different tone of voice, right, when I talk about Annie, because she just kind of brings a smile to my face. Whereas Carolyn was kind of a more serious person and took life and its problems very seriously. Annie did too, but in a different way.
0: It was in the late 1960s that Carolyn first mentioned Jim Jones, a pastor who'd founded an organization called People's Temple that claimed to be focused on providing social services and on promoting racial equality. He soon captured Carolyn's imagination and her heart.
1: My older sister, Carolyn, moved to Northern California with her husband, Larry Layton, and joined a group called People's Temple, and she told us about this group. And she told us about the pastor, Jim Jones, and he was a miracle worker and so on.
0: Sorry, did she mean literally a miracle worker?
1: Oh, yeah.
0: As a family, were you believers in miracles?
1: As a family, as I mentioned, we were a liberal Methodist, socially concerned family. And so People's Temple really came out of the Pentecostal Christian tradition. So it's very spirit-filled, ecstatic religious experience. And People's Temple also said that their preacher, Jim Jones, could heal people of cancer, even made the claim that he could raise people up from the dead. And my mom would say, how two girls raised in a liberal tradition can believe that stuff, I don't understand. So she was kind of baffled by the religiosity and kind of the style of People's Temple, which was really quite foreign to the way that we were raised.
0: Mm-hmm. And what attracted Carolyn to it then at that age?
1: Carolyn was attracted really by the social outreach and the fact that People's Temple in Redwood Valley, California, was, we would say today, you know, not just talking the talk, but walking the walk. In other words, the mental hospitals had been closed by the governor, and so they housed people who, you know, were mentally ill in some way and homeless. They had care homes for elderly people. They actually had their own printing press. They had kind of a little, well, they had a whole entire community set up in Redwood Valley, which was like the late 1960s. Jim Jones was a very charismatic, dynamic preacher and was preaching about, you know, taking care of the poor and that racism was evil, was a sin. That message really was appealing to both Carolyn and to her husband, Larry Layton, who was a conscientious objector against the Vietnam War.
0: Carolyn and Jim Jones formed a romantic relationship quite quickly, is that right?
1: Yes. My first encounter with Jim Jones was when our whole family went to visit Carolyn in Redwood Valley, and Jim Jones was, you know, in her living room. And my parents sent Annie and me out to, you know, walk around. And when we came back, it was clear that everyone had been crying, including Carolyn and my mom. And Jim Jones was sitting there, and it had been disclosed that Carolyn was in a sexual relationship with Jim Jones, even though he was married, and that

0: His wife couldn't satisfy him sexually. She had back issues. She, you know, had emotional problems, kind of a whole bunch of stories that really were not true at all. And as we were driving home, at some point my dad says, or at least maybe he thought, and then later said, that he thought that Jim Jones was another Elmer Gantry, who's a character in a book by Sinclair Lewis about a corrupt charlatan of a preacher who's a womanizer and so on.
1: You mentioned that Jim Jones was married. Carolyn had been married too, but that relationship had already ended?
0: At the time that we met Jim Jones on that first occasion, we learned that Carolyn had divorced from Larry Layton. Larry had moved to Reno, Nevada. You could get a divorce in 6 weeks. We didn't know anything about this. We didn't know they were separated or anything. So she was divorced, but Jim was married.
1: Okay. So the way you described Carolyn before as a, you know, kind of very serious-minded person and so on, you as a family, were you sort of saying, what's happened to Carolyn? I don't understand. What's going on?
0: It was very bewildering to us why she would have a relationship with a married man. But it was clear that she had moved from our family to a new family. The new family was People's Temple. And that hurt. While we weren't entirely estranged, it was clear that Carolyn had a new life that did not really involve us.
1: So Carolyn joined People's Temple in 1968, 1969. So she was in her sort of early 20s. Mm-hmm. A few years after that, 1972, Annie would have been 18, and she decides she's also going to join People's Temple.
0: Yes. My dad says to himself, oh God, isn't one child enough?
1: Both Annie and Carolyn became active members of People's Temple and wrote frequent letters to Rebecca and their parents saying how happy they were and what good works they were doing in the community. They did have independent lives outside the organisation as well. Annie was training to become a nurse. Carolyn was teaching social studies and French at a high school.
0: But in addition to that, she attended all the meetings that went into the night to either talk about, you know, planning for the future or, as we later learned, chastising and punishing people in the temple for being capitalists or being sexist or some sort of infraction that violated the norms of the temple.
1: Even in those early days, she was involved in that.
0: Yeah, even in Redwood Valley, they had what were called catharsis sessions where people would make bogus confessions, like, you know, I am a child molester. And he wrote a letter, you know, we accept everyone, even child molesters, because they've repented. But they had abusive practices even then. For example, one young woman was overweight, and the church actually had a swimming pool, an indoor swimming pool, and as part of the humiliation process, she had to take her clothes off, stay in her underwear, and jump in the swimming pool. And so those are things like I didn't learn for like decades later.
1: And as you say, they weren't telling you the less pleasant stuff that was going on behind the scenes.
0: Not at all.
1: You've been brought up in the same way. You've been brought up to care about the same things, to care about doing good in society and helping other people. You weren't tempted to join them?
0: I wasn't tempted to join them, but I did feel guilty for not joining. After I was separated from my first husband and I went home for a visit at Christmas, this was in 1974, I got the hard sell. I went to visit Carolyn and Annie in Redwood Valley. They took me on a tour of, you know, all of their facilities. It was incredibly impressive what they were doing and able to do. But, you know, Annie said, oh, by the way, you know, your husband was sleeping, you know, with one of your housemates. And I thought, I didn't really believe it, but I thought, well, maybe it is true. And several years later, I did ask my first husband, I said, did you, you know, were you sleeping with so-and-so? And he said, no, of course not. And I totally believe him because, like, I kind of suspected back then, at least not to believe everything that my sister said.
1: Why would Annie lie to you about that?
0: Oh, Because I'm vulnerable, right? I'm separated. I just separated from my husband. I'm not even divorced.

0: divorced yet. And so, oh, she's vulnerable. Maybe we can get her to join because she doesn't have anything keeping her in Washington, D.C. She doesn't have a life there. She'll want to move here and start a new life. So the time was right. If they were going to get me, that was the moment. I met Jim Jones in person, you know, just kind of very low-key, soft-spoken. And it was with a small group of the leaders, most of whom were white, one of whom was African-American. And I'm thinking to myself, well, if this is like such a racially progressive organization, I think there should be more blacks in this group. And I just, maybe I don't want to say I saw through him. I'm maybe more suspicious or skeptical than my sisters were. I wasn't caught up in the charisma, or I'm a loner, or I'm a middle child. Whatever the reason is, I didn't join.
1: All the while, People's Temple was growing in numbers and in profile. Jim Jones established headquarters in San Francisco and became a bit of a mover and shaker in some political circles. And the sisters' lives were becoming more and more entwined with it, not least because of Carolyn's relationship with its leader. Rebecca and her parents were treading a difficult line.
0: They had mixed feelings when Carolyn announced that she was pregnant by Jim Jones. But on the other hand, my mom was really happy to have a grandchild. And my parents would be invited to attend church services in San Francisco. And while Carolyn was pregnant, Jim would visit her at my parents' house in Berkeley. It was a strange relationship, but my mother was determined not to say anything. And she would say to my dad, "When is Jim Jones going to divorce his wife?" And my dad said, "He's not going to divorce his wife. That's not how that works."
1: When it became clear that Jim Jones was the center of everything and that your sisters, particularly Carolyn, seemed to be putting him first, did anyone whisper the words cult?
0: I don't remember anyone kind of bringing up the cult word until maybe 1977 or so, but certainly my parents never used that word. My mother was determined that nothing was going to separate her from her children. And because that was her conviction and commitment, my parents were very careful not to ever criticize People's Temple to my sisters. They might have thought the healings were fake. They were definitely critical of the relationship, but they did not want to break off relations with my sisters. And I know that my mom thought that maybe they'll come home sometime. I want to be ready so that they know that they can come home. Whenever they decide to leave, there won't be recriminations. I won't have said anything bad about Jim Jones or the temple. They won't have to feel guilty or ashamed. So I think that she always held out the hope that they would see the light and would leave the group.
1: So Carolyn and Jim Jones's son, Kimo, was born at the beginning of 1975. And of course, Carolyn took him to People's Temple, and that's where he was to be raised. But by that time, a few people had left the group, had started saying slightly concerning things about what was going on there. Was this something that you were aware of and bothered by?
0: I think the first inkling of serious problems came in 1977 with the publication of the New West articles that interviewed former members who described what was happening behind closed doors. They said that there were beatings, that they didn't use this word sleep deprived. We would say that they were sleep deprived, but they had to go on long meetings. You were kind of constantly subject to criticism, physical abuse, as well as emotional abuse. So those were the kinds of things that were reported. At that time, you know, my parents said, "There's some really disturbing news coming out about the temple." And they asked my sisters about it. And Annie said, "Oh, those people were a bunch of child molesters. They confessed it, and they're liars as well. You can't believe anything they say." It's kind of like, well, who do we believe? Do we believe reporters, or do we believe our daughters? And of course, they wanted to believe their daughters.
1: But the revelations kept coming.

0: And Jim Jones and People's Temple were under increasing media scrutiny, feeling the heat. They'd started an agricultural project in Guyana on the northern coast of South America, and in 1977, Jones and many of his followers upped sticks and moved there. This was Jonestown.
1: My sisters moved to Guyana sometime in the spring of 1977. And it was presented to my folks as, this is a temporary visit. This is not a move. No, we knew about the agricultural project, but we didn't know that it was going to be this huge community. And then Jim Jones, around the same time, goes to Guyana. And with the arrival of Jones in Jonestown, things changed dramatically.
0: The sisters carried on writing letters home, singing the praises of Jim Jones and Jonestown, saying how great things were, how well Carolyn's son Chemo was doing. And they invited the family to visit. In May 1978, Rebecca's parents made the trip.
1: I don't think they spent much time at all, if any, with Jim Jones when they visited Jonestown. They spent it mainly with Carolyn and Annie and other members of the community, and they went on, you know, tours of the amazing place that it was, you know, the cottages, the cultivation of bananas and cassava, the piggery, the chicory. There was a garage, a print shop, a school.
0: How did Carolyn and Annie and Chemo seem to them?
1: My sisters and nephew seemed perfectly fine, very happy. My parents didn't think anything was amiss, and they wrote glowing reports of their visit afterwards, and they felt very good about what Carolyn and Annie were doing, and that they were living the life that they wanted to live.
0: Somebody around the same time as your parents' visit left there and mm-hmm. made it public that there was this very disturbing thing that was happening, these sort of suicide drills where people would have to sort of practice killing themselves en masse. The fact that your parents didn't see anything amiss when they were there, do you think this was this being deliberately hidden from them? Was this like a show visit? What was going on, do you think?
1: Probably a little bit of both. Certainly, the temple had always put on a good face to visitors and to the public. And I have no doubt that they were putting on their best face for my parents' visit. Obviously, things were going on behind the scenes because a resident defected, you know, and left. And she had been a financial administrator who had dealt with money and kind of knew where the money was. On the one hand, you think, oh, well, how could they not know? But we have to remember, Jonestown, although it was compact, it was like spread out. And so it would be very easy to show people this, that, and the other, and then have the leaders like nattering in terror about this defection.
0: I mean, that word defection is quite alarming in itself, isn't it? Because if you're just living in a place, you can just leave. It's not a defection. That implies that actually you can't leave, you shouldn't leave, that somebody is trying to stop you from leaving.
1: It was virtually impossible to leave Jonestown. We have to remember, the community is in the middle of dense rainforest. There's no TV, there's no cell phones. The closest village is 6 miles away. Because a number of people wanted to leave, dissent was entirely quashed, and people were told to inform on the others if, you know, they said, I would like to leave, and then they'd be ratted out in public, and then they'd be punished in some way. There was great unhappiness that was widespread because this was not the community that people thought that they were going to be living in.
0: We're going to take a short break now before we hear how lives were shattered by the calamity at Jonestown and how Rebecca has tried to piece hers back together. This is Outlook.
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3: In part two of Outlook, Rebecca Moore loses both her sisters when the cult leader to whom they're devoted orders his followers to end their lives. 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
5: BBC News with Chris Berrow. Major television networks in the United States have announced a boycott of some coverage of President Trump in response to the barring of journalists from three media organizations from the White House. The president accused CNN, MS Now and Politico of publishing lies. They're taking legal action. A judge investigating the wife of the Spanish Prime Minister, Pedro Sanchez, has ordered her to stand trial for alleged irregularities in her business dealings. Begoña Gómez denies charges of influence peddling and misuse of funds. A Rwandan man living in London is to face trial in connection with the Rwandan genocide. Dr. Vincent Brown, formerly Dr. Vincent Virginia, is the first person in the UK to face a genocide charge. Several sources say Yemen's president has asked Donald Trump for US support in the escalating conflict with the Houthis. They say Mr. Trump gave no direct promise of military support to Rashad al-Alami during a phone call. The Red Sea Film Festival in Saudi Arabia has been postponed because of security concerns. Saudi Arabia has come under regular drone and missile attacks this year because of the Iran war and the renewed conflict with the Houthis. A new report says residents living near a huge chemical processing plant in the Democratic Republic of Congo are being exposed to hazardous levels of pollution. The facility is operated by one of the world's biggest copper and cobalt producers. Paramount Skydance and Warner Brothers Discovery are reported to have reached agreement with the attorneys general of 12 US states that were suing to block their merger. The reported settlement clears the way for one of the biggest media mergers ever. The captain of the Swiss men's football team, Granit Xhaka, has agreed to withdraw from the squad's upcoming matches after admitting that he obtained a fake COVID vaccination certificate 4 years ago. Prosecutors are investigating. Switzerland required a COVID certificate for some activities until 2022. BBC News.
3: Welcome back to Outlook. I'm Jo Fidgen. We've been hearing from Rebecca Moore, whose sisters were involved in one of the most shocking events of the 1970s. A word of warning, we are going to be talking about mass murder and mass suicide. It was in the rainforest of Guyana, a place called Jonestown, named for Jim Jones, an American preacher who'd set up what became a cult. Concerned relatives of some of his followers had asked an American congressman to go there to investigate. He was murdered, along with four others in his group, at which point Jim Jones enacted a plan for all the residents to die by suicide. More than 900 people lost their lives that day, including around 300 children. It was unclear at the time what exactly had happened, and Rebecca and her parents didn't know for sure that her sisters, Carolyn and Annie, were among the dead, nor what had happened to Kimo, Carolyn's three-year-old son, with Jim Jones.
4: We did not know for several days. I remember, like, my mom saying, well, I'm just wondering how Carolyn and Annie are going to kind of re-enter society. I mean, she's like in this fantasy world, like, oh, they're going to come back. And I'm thinking to myself, no, they were true believers. If anyone's dead, they're dead. We each dealt with it in a different way. One of my first regrets was that I hadn't seen them for myself at least one last time. But I, you know, I had screaming nightmares. That's enough said.

0: what we're going to focus on is how Rebecca tackled this devastating situation, how she's dedicated herself to finding out what happened, making it the focus of her professional life too, seeking testimony, filing multiple Freedom of Information requests, and why she has chosen to make it the centre of her life rather than shy away from it, starting with a family decision taken just a week after the killings.
1: On Thanksgiving Day, a reporter called and said, tell me about, you know, your daughter's relationship with Jim Jones. And my dad said, well, I'm not going to talk about her. Goodbye. But that prompted the discussion amongst ourselves as a family. How are we going to respond to this? Are we going to disassociate ourselves from my sisters? Are we going to fess up? Are we going to disclose everything? What is our response? And at that moment, we said, you know what? Our sisters were human beings. They were our family. We love them. So we're going to talk about them. And we're going to show people that they were human and not just a dead body rotting in the sun.
0: Those early reports, what kind of language was being used at the time in the reporting of what had happened in Jonestown?
1: One of the reasons we felt we had to speak out was because the people who died were totally dehumanized by the media. They were brainwashed zombies led by a madman to their deaths. They're fools. They don't have names. They're just dead bodies. And so it was a free-for-all. It was. And yet, you're glued to the TV. You buy every single newspaper and every magazine you can. You want to read because you want to know what happened.
0: How did you feel about the word brainwashed when it was applied to your sisters?
1: I have a problem with the concept of brainwashing. It's not scientific, it's pseudoscientific. And it really denies human agency. It's a very dehumanizing word to use. We could say any number of things. They were sleep deprived. They were nutrition deprived. They were weary. They were coerced. They believed things I didn't believe in. There are any number of explanations for what happened that day. And as I say, brainwashed, it just denies human agency.
0: With agency comes responsibility. And many years later, you found out what your sister's involvement had been and what their responsibility was. But let's talk about that a little bit later. In the meantime, you decided to visit Jonestown just a few months later. What were you looking for?
1: You know, what was it? You know, what was it about? Maybe talk to people, try and find out what happened. You know, it was huge. It was eerie. It was like everything was still in place, but there were no people. I mean, like in the school, the open-air school, there were like school books laid open. And we'd visited this little hospital in a nearby town, which was like completely primitive in terms of its facilities, let's just put it that way. You know, a bloody cot for delivering babies. And I remember like being really angry. And I said to Fielding, my second husband, they were here just for themselves. You know, they had told us that this was this agricultural mission and they were helping the Guyanese. And they did help a few, but that's not why they were there. They were there creating their own utopian community, which didn't turn out that way. But their focus was not outward to helping the outside world and the people who need it. The focus was inward. And that was, you know, largely the result of Jim Jones' leadership.
0: Did you feel angry with your sisters for being part of it?
1: Oh, yes. I felt very angry with my sisters because, I mean, I felt at that point, oh, it was all a lie.
0: When you left Jonestown, what did you feel you needed to do for yourself to live with this information, to integrate it into your life?
1: I still wanted to get at the truth, whatever that might be. That continued my quest for government documents and led to reading about new religions and ultimately writing books and so on the subject. And I think

0: that the past almost 50 years have been the quest for, well, what happened there? Why did it happen? And what does it mean?
1: You ended up changing your career, didn't you? Moved into academia, specialising in religions, especially new religions, and, as you say, the specific research interest in People's Temple and Jonestown. Your whole life set on another course.
0: We refer to our lives as BJ and AJ, before Jonestown and after Jonestown. And that's a very true demarcation.
1: One of the things that you have done, I think it was 20 years after the deaths, was you set up a website, which at the time was called Alternative Considerations of Jonestown and People's Temple, since renamed a digital archive, where you gathered different perspectives on what had happened. I think invited anyone with a connection to contribute. Some of the things I think you've said you agree with, some you don't agree with, but it's all there for everyone to read. What were you wanting to achieve by doing that?
0: Initially, the U.S. government did not release the names of the bodies that had been repatriated. And in fact, there was no official list of those who died anywhere. We came up with a figure and a listing of those who died that's on the website. But then there were other goals, which were to allow alternative voices, that is, those not usually represented in the media, to tell their stories.
1: Whose voices in particular are you thinking of?
0: Certainly African-American voices, Guyanese, women, survivors. Only kind of a select number of survivors had been interviewed by the news media. But there were people who were actually in Georgetown at the time, some 80 people. There were people in California who were still members of the temple, in Los Angeles, in San Francisco, and in Redwood Valley. And although they're not survivors, certainly family members of those who had died, those voices had been pretty much ignored.
1: There has been criticism of you saying that you, by trying to talk about other perspectives and include the perspectives of people on the website that you run who will speak positively about People's Temple and so on, that you are an apologist for what happened. You include those comments on your website. You include the criticism. You made a specific request to one of the people who's writing a blog about it to say, can we publish this? How do you feel about being called an apologist?
0: I think there's a misunderstanding among people who call others apologists. We're just simply trying to understand what happened and who the people are. We're not apologizing for what they did. We're trying to find out why they did what they did. What were their beliefs? What was the situation in which they lived? Can we understand them on an existential level rather than just calling people names? And cult apologist is just one name that really reveals a lack of understanding of what it means to study groups and to try and understand at a deep level why people do what they do and how groups operate and how people come to do what they do. Those are all things that we need to understand so that we aren't victimized ourselves.
1: Has it created a sort of community of people who survived Jonestown, a community of which maybe you are a member?
0: The website has provided a venue for lots of different people to connect. And yes, there is an informal network of people who have a direct connection, in other words, who are members of the temple, relatives, and the deaths. Rather than driving people apart, people have come together because they have a common loss, right? Everyone lost someone. There is a community joined by common loss and by people who have contributed to the website and who've become, you know, kind of part of that community.
1: We talked earlier very briefly about brainwashing versus agency, and you said you want people to accept their agency. And as information came out, more and more information about what happened in Jonestown

0: partly through your requests for information from government sources, you discovered more and more about what your sister's involvement was in the run-up to the day, November the 18th, and then on the day itself. What was characterised initially as mass suicide was then characterised more commonly as a mass murder suicide, because it became clearer that actually, I mean, hundreds of children were killed. Clearly, they didn't choose to die. But of the adults who killed themselves, it's become clearer that maybe not as many had a choice in their deaths as was first thought, and many were forced to take poison. And those who might have wanted to run away, there were armed guards surrounding to make sure they didn't get away. So it becomes more and more of a gruesome murder scene than it might have first appeared. And your sisters, you discovered, had been active participants. What did you find out exactly about what they had done?
1: I guess I could say I was living in a fool's paradise for the first 20 years after 1978, because I mean, I knew that Carolyn had killed her son and that Annie had shot herself, one of the two people shot in Jonestown, the other being Jim Jones. But I did not know the extent of their involvement in planning for the deaths. It wasn't until the 21st century that I read documents in which my sisters proposed ways to kill people. The two of them had talked about various plans for some sort of mass death event. And while it's not clear as to their direct participation that day, in other words, where were they and what were they doing, it's pretty clear that Annie and Carolyn helped to plan and execute in some way the mass deaths. And it's not excusable. It's a heinous crime that I have to live with.
0: How have you lived with it? How do you sort of get on with your life after this?
1: For me personally, I have a pretty good mechanism of compartmentalization, right? So I can kind of keep the personal apart from the professional. And I have incorporated the lives and deaths of my sisters and nephew, and also the other people who've died in Jonestown. That's part of who I am. It's not something I think about. It's who I am. And certainly doing scholarship on new religions and establishing the website and communicating with survivors and family members and people who write hate mail to us and all sorts of things, those are ways in which I live out that incorporation of the deaths that my sisters both planned but also died in.
0: You've lost both your parents, your mum quite a while ago, your dad more recently. They would have known what their daughters did. I wonder how they handled it compared with how you've handled it.
1: Well, fortunately, my mother died in 2004, and she didn't really want to talk about Jonestown too much. And so I think she was spared kind of the full-blown reality of my sister's involvement. My dad did know, and I'm probably more like my dad than I am like my mom. He knew and kind of could accept that people can be good and evil, can do good and do evil at the same time. I mean, he was saddened by it, but even though his daughters did something horrible, he still loved them, right? And I think it's hard for people to understand, how can you still love a monster? Well, you can. I can look out my window and I live in a beautiful place. I live with wonderful people, a wonderful loving husband, my kids, my cats. I live on an island. I mean, it doesn't get much better than that. And so for whatever reason, I do fight despair. But when I take my dad to the cemetery to visit the graves of my sisters and nephews,

0: You. He would just look and say, life goes on.
1: Dr. Rebecca Moore on the ongoing tragedy of Jonestown. Today's producer was Florian Bohr. I'm Jo Fidgen. You can reach us at outlook@bbc.com. Thanks for listening.
2: BBC World Service. And now, history told by the people who were there. It's Witness History. And today we're going to Manchester in England for the story of a nightclub that changed the city. The Reno was Manchester's first racially inclusive nightclub, a venue where everyone was welcome. Just a warning, this episode contains some racist and outdated language. Matt Pinters has the story.
3: Manchester, England, 1960. Phil Mogbotiwan is exploring the inner city neighbourhood of Moss Side.
4: He was looking at the premises of the Reno. He said, and opposite, there was a big pub on the corner with glittering lights.
3: That's Lisa, Phil's daughter.
4: He went into the pub and asked for a Guinness, and the barman said, we don't serve monkeys in here. So my dad said, I'm not a monkey, what's that supposed to mean? And he pointed to a large wooden barrel at the side of the bar that people were throwing dead ends of the pints in. And he said to my dad, monkeys drink out of there. My dad said, one day I will have a bar. I will remind you of this. So he said, whatever, he left. Many years later, he managed to get a liquor license, opened the Reno, and the barman came over, probably wanted to see what was going on. He was like, yeah, can I get a red stripe? So my dad said, you don't remember me. So he said, no, I've never met you. So he said, yeah, I came in your place, asked for a drink. This is what you told me. He said, and the man was really embarrassed and said, I'm so sorry. Don't know why I said that to you. It's wrong. Can you forgive me? And my dad said, yes, everybody's entitled to make a mistake.
3: Phil Mogbotiwan was born in Lagos, Nigeria in 1916. The country was still under British rule, and from a young age, Phil dreamed about moving to England. And he didn't waste any time.
4: He'd obviously watched his mum working very hard. She just did her normal duties, what most Nigerian women did, which was doing their own crops and not really being able to make anything extra. So when he was 13, he decided he was going to leave and try and come to England. He used to hang around at the ships, and he thought the opportunities to go on the ship and try and make his way here. So he did that.
3: Phil realised his dream and opened the Reno in 1962, initially as a place for sailors to get a bed for the night. Named after the gambling metropolis in Nevada, USA, the Reno soon morphed into a thriving funk and soul club, regularly packed out with excited teenagers looking to dance. At that time, it was notoriously difficult for black people to get into many of the city centre nightclubs, and the Reno offered a safe environment where people could forget all their troubles.
4: I think the Reno was a great destination for everyone because it was a safe place, no matter what colour you were. Back in them days, if you was black, I think if you went in town, if there wasn't so many black people in the place you was in, there was the opportunity for you to be beaten up because there is only one or two of you. Whereas the Reno, yeah, you're definitely going to be safe because there was no segregation of you shouldn't be or you should be here. Everyone was welcome there.
3: The Reno was a particularly important place for people from mixed heritage backgrounds. Phil himself married a white woman and had 8 children, including his youngest, Lisa.
4: Mainly it was black, but there was a really nice mix of a lot of white women. There was quite a few Asians, and then obviously a lot of mixed culture coming from the marriages of black men with white women. Other places you would go, I think they would be ridiculed, especially the mixed couples would be made to feel uncomfortable, whereas anybody who went down there would have a good time and would feel welcome. Nobody would feel like the minority because it was very, very mixed.
3: going to the Reno was the hottest ticket.

0: town, so much so that in 1976, the great Muhammad Ali decided to pay it a visit.
1: My dad had previously gone to Montreal to see Muhammad Ali fight. A year, maybe 18 months later, Muhammad Ali came to the club. My dad had gave him his address and his number, and he came there to visit him and brought him a gift, which was a gold boxing glove that Muhammad Ali had received for his one of his fights.
0: And Ali wasn't alone in his fondness for the Reno. Lisa remembers reggae superstar Bob Marley also turning up to the club that year.
1: One day my brother came and said, we're going to go and see Bob Marley. So I was like, see Bob Marley where? So he was like, it's a surprise. And he was doing an impromptu concert. So when we got there, he was on the grass playing football with quite a few people. And it was like a big old church. And we was at the doorway. So as he ran past, he stood on my foot. I actually thought it was funny because I thought, well, at least Bob Marley stood on my foot, but then he come running back and hugged me really tight. I was like, I'm so sorry, I stood on your foot, I didn't mean to do that. But while he was hugging me, I remember thinking that his hair smelt like the washing when my mum would put the washing out and it hadn't dried yet. And I got told that he came to the Reno. I got told he'd come in that night, which he obviously would have done. He was in Manchester.
0: The Reno wasn't without its troubles. It stayed open into the early hours of the morning, and this attracted attention from the police.
1: Them days, the police was very harassing to people and very discriminative, well, with black people. When I was at home, the police would come. They would never be in uniform. It was always just suits. So they would ask for my dad. And it was always by the way he would greet them that I would know it was police, because he would always call them, sir, oh, how have you been? Come in straight away. And then he would ask me to go make him drinks. He'd come in the kitchen. He'd say, I can't stand these stinking people, but I have to play this game.
0: By 1981, the relationship between the police and the black population of Moss Side was at an all-time low.
2: The rioting in Moss Side was brief, but such was the legacy of tension and bitterness left after just two nights of disorder, the Greater Manchester Council decided a speedy inquiry was essential if peace was to be restored to the community.
0: Yet from after the riots, it was never the same for the Reno. The authorities seemingly wanted to close it down.
1: It wasn't long after that that they forced my dad to close the Reno. They made an excuse. They was extending Princess Road, which, granted, they can say they've extended it. I don't know how many metres. It wasn't necessary, and it did get extended a long, long time after that.
0: The Reno shut its doors forever in 1986, and the building was demolished. Phil's dream was over.
1: Music is a stress reliever for everybody. So, yeah, to take away venues where music's being played and black people was able to relax and let go of all the worries what the race wars was causing is going to then cause a lot more tension.
0: Phil ran a few more bars, but nothing quite ever replicated the success of the Reno, as Moss Side became plagued by gang violence. He died in 2011. In 2017, a group of volunteers organised an archaeological excavation of the Reno, and artefacts from the club were made available to the public at one of Manchester's biggest museums. Speaking from the site of the Reno in Moss Side, Lisa says she's still immensely proud of what her dad achieved.
3: So this is a spot where the Reno used to be. It's hard to believe because it's just wasteland now with a billboard. I think my dad was quite upset to see it demolished. It was his legacy. He did build a really good vision that was everything he wanted it to be. And I think everybody else enjoyed what he created. I certainly did, and I'm really proud of him.
4: Lisa, the daughter of Phil McBottiwin, who founded the Reno, the nightclub that changed Manchester, was speaking in 2022 to Matt Pintus for Witness History.
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6: What happens when a family's private tragedy becomes public entertainment? 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
5: World Book Club, from the 3rd of October.

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0: From the White House after American television networks stopped providing joint coverage of Donald Trump's official events in protest.
1: Those three outlets account about 92% of the stories that they have on the President of the United States, on the administration, are negative. That's not representative of public opinion.
0: Nearly 2 million people in Japan are urged to evacuate as a powerful typhoon passes the country. Germany's chancellor comes under mounting pressure after his party's resounding defeat in two state elections, with the far-right AfD saying he should quit.
2: BBC News, how long do you think Friedrich Merz has left?
3: Pretty soon he's going to leave.
2: Yeah? You think so?
0: And a mathematical explanation of Mozart's musical appeal. That's all after this bulletin.
4: BBC News with Chris Barrow. Major television networks in the United States say they're boycotting their pooled coverage of the White House in protest at the Trump administration's decision to ban three media outlets. The president barred CNN, MS Now and Politico last week, accusing them of publishing lies. Here's our North America editor, Sarah Smith.
5: To have no TV camera following the US president is almost unprecedented in modern times. CNN was due to be what's called the pool TV crew covering the president for all networks today, but are now barred from doing so. A memo seen by the BBC from the chair of the White House TV pool said that because President Trump was preventing CNN from fulfilling its assigned pool duties, there would be no replacement. The banned outlets intend to file a legal challenge alleging violation of their press rights under the First Amendment of the Constitution, saying that left unchallenged, this action threatened press freedom and the public's right to independent journalism free from government interference.
4: A judge investigating the wife of Spain's Prime Minister, Pedro Sanchez, for alleged irregularities in her business dealings has ordered her to stand trial. Begoña Gómez faces charges of influence peddling and misuse of funds. No date has been set yet for the trial. Ms. Gomez denies any wrongdoing. It's one of several damaging judicial investigations into people close to Mr. Sanchez. A Rwandan man living in London is to face trial in connection with alleged offences committed during the Rwandan genocide. It's the first time in the United Kingdom that a suspect will face a genocide charge. Tom Simons reports.
6: The 1994 killings in Rwanda lasted 100 days, during which Hutu extremists carried out a campaign of slaughter against Tutsis and other moderate Hutus. It followed a three-year civil war. Dr. Vincent Brown from Islington in North London, formerly Dr. Vincent Virginia, has been charged with one offence of conduct ancillary to genocide and six offences of conduct ancillary to murder as a crime against humanity under international law.
4: The authorities in Japan have urged more than 1.9 million people in Tokyo and the surrounding areas to evacuate as a powerful typhoon passes the eastern coast. Rain has begun to ease in the capital, but warnings of landslides remain. BBC weather presenter Elizabeth Rizzini has been tracking the storm.
7: It's not actually going to make a direct landfall, but of course it's got a lot of very heavy rain on its leading edge, and it's that that's been causing all of the problems across southeastern areas of Honshu, around the Tokyo area generally. It's gradually going to track its way further northwards and eastwards, so it will never make direct landfall, but that still means that it's gathering all of this energy from the warm sea still. Very strong winds, that's enough to cause serious damage and disruption, and huge waves as well.
4: World News from the BBC. Paramount Skydance and Warner Brothers Discovery have reached agreement with the attorneys general of 12 US states that were suing to block their merger. The settlement clears the way for the $110 billion deal to go ahead, one of the biggest media mergers ever. A new report says residents living near a massive chemical processing plant in the Democratic Republic of Congo are being exposed to hazardous levels of pollution. The facility in Lualaba province is operated by Tenke Fungurume Mining, one of the world's biggest copper and cobalt producers. The report from a coalition of Congolese NGOs, journalists and researchers has recommended urgent inspections. The West African state of Guinea has begun enforcing a ban on single-use plastic products. The ban includes the manufacture, import and sale of items like shopping bags, cups and polystyrene containers. Makoachi Okafor reports.
8: Guinea's government says it will step up inspections with businesses that break the rules, facing fines and possible seizures of their product. Officials say the aim is to reduce plastic pollution and encourage reusable

0: alternatives. But some businesses and consumers have raised concerns about the cost and availability of replacements. The move comes as Guinea struggles with waste management, particularly in the capital, Conakry. Last month, at least 30 people were killed when a mound of rubbish collapsed at a landfill. Environmental groups say the ban will need to be supported with better waste collection, recycling, and affordable alternatives.
1: The captain of the Swiss football team, Granit Xhaka, has agreed to withdraw from the squad's upcoming matches after admitting he obtained a fake COVID vaccination certificate. Switzerland required a COVID certificate for some activities until 2022. Xhaka said on social media that he mistrusted the vaccine and acquired a certificate instead of clarifying his unanswered questions in the proper way. Prosecutors are now investigating. BBC News.
2: You're listening to The Newsroom from the BBC World Service with me, Janat Jalil. Donald Trump is arriving in New York today ahead of a big week at the UN General Assembly, but one of America's biggest TV networks isn't there to film his touchdown. CNN was due to carry the live pool feed today as part of the usual rotation, whereby one channel films an event and shares the footage with other major networks. But since Friday, CNN, Politico and MS Now have been banned from the White House, so the pool slot is empty. Mr. Trump has accused the three organizations of reporting, quote, fiction or lies. Today, they announced they will sue the Trump administration to protect and restore their First Amendment's rights. What's new and potentially significant is that CNN's rivals are backing them. ABC, CBS, NBC, and even Fox News have refused to join the pool today in solidarity with CNN. Vice President J.D. Vance defended the White House decision.
3: So he's not banning media outlets. What he's doing is saying, we're not going to give you special access to the White House if you engage in what is effectively propaganda. We have to remember those three outlets account about 92% of the stories that they have on the President of the United States, on the administration, are negative. That's not representative of the American people. It's not representative of public opinion. So if you're going to engage in what is effectively far-left propaganda, why would a Republican White House give you special access?
2: Let's speak now to our chief America correspondent, Gary O'Donoghue. And Gary, major news networks are usually in competition with each other, but here they are coming together to hit back at Mr. Trump and his attempt to ban some of them from the White House.
4: Yeah, so there are two things here. First of all, there's the banning of CNN, MSN Now and Politico from the White House estate. So they've literally had their passes taken away, some 40 CNN journalists, 22 from MS Now. So they can't get into the White House to do anything. And then there's the pool arrangements, which are these arrangements where they share out each 5 days, the major network is the television camera that films the president, where whatever he's doing. Now, there are still going to be radio, TV, photographs and written pool with the president, so we will know what's going on. You just won't get those moving pictures in the same way.
2: So how damaging is this for Donald Trump, given that A, he adores being on television, and B, crucial midterm elections are coming up?
4: Yeah, I mean, I think, you know, I mean, there are a million ways of getting video out, right? So anyone with a phone presumably can do that. They may decide to do a bit of that themselves. Who knows, the White House. But I think this standoff is a significant escalation, mainly because it costs quite a lot to be part of this television pool. They share it 20% each, five of them. The other ones aren't going to pick up that slack. They are standing with CNN at the moment. And as you say, Donald Trump loves television appearances. He thinks he's very good at it. He's the most available president on television we've ever had. Sometimes three or four times a day he's out there talking, taking questions. And that will, I think, come home for him in some ways if they can't get to some arrangement. But at the moment, it's all heading for the courts.
2: Yeah, and voters might not see him, for instance, when he's making that address at the UN General Assembly in the same way that they would normally if there was a pool arrangement.
4: Yeah, no, I think things like that you're going to see, because that's going to be, that's going to be on camera probably through the UN. I mean, it's not. We are going to still see Donald Trump. I wouldn't worry too much about that. But the those moments in the Oval Office where he's greeting a new leader, where he's talking about this or that policy announcement, that's pool camera footage. And that's what you're not going to get at the moment.
2: And the former US President Barack Obama has been joking about what the reaction would have been if he had tried to ban the media from the White House. What are Americans making of this

0: Israel, given the country's proud history of free speech?
1: Well, we haven't had any polling or anything yet. It's only just happened. But, I mean, you know, in terms of attacking the fake news, don't forget that that plays very well with Donald Trump's supporters. They like it when he does that. They support him when he does that. And with those elections you mentioned coming up, that could motivate them in some ways, I guess. The big fear for him is that, not that his supporters switch sides, but they stay at home in November, and that's something they really have to battle. The turnout issue is always a problem in these midterm elections.
0: Gary, thank you. Gary O'Donoghue there. Nearly 2 million people in Japan have been told to evacuate as a powerful typhoon is skirting the country's eastern coast, bringing record rainfall in some places. Typhoon Dujuan has left tens of thousands of homes without power and led to the cancellation of hundreds of flights, some rail services and concerts and other major events. A short while ago, we got this update from our Japan correspondent, Kurumi Mori, who's in Tokyo.
2: Typhoon number 25 just this year alone. Japan facing record rainfall, really strong winds all over, especially the Kanto region, which includes Tokyo. The latest reports say actually right now we are seeing the typhoon be the closest to the Kanto region. I have to tell you, the rain all day has been nonstop, but it's been getting worse and worse as the hours go on. Hopefully we'll get a reprieve soon after this passes, but we're already seeing reports of power outages, that number of evacuations now climbing up to 1.9 million residents in the surrounding areas around Tokyo and beyond. And so a lot of residents on watch, officials urging people to be aware and, quote, protect their lives.
0: Well, let's get the latest with our weather presenter, Staff Daneos. And Staff, it's now the middle of the night in Japan, Haya. What's the latest on the typhoon's progress?
3: Okay, so really, I've got to say, this has spared Japan because it has brushed past the main body of the storm. The most powerful winds, gusting in excess of 155 kilometres an hour, has remained offshore out in open waters. But because of the size of the storm and such a strong system, the outer bands have been pummeling parts of the east, as we've heard there, in the Kanto region, with some pretty impressive rainfall totals in the last 24 hours.
0: So it seems like it won't be as bad as feared. But this is typhoon number 25 already this year, as we've just heard. Has the number or the intensity of typhoons in Japan increased? And if so, why?
3: Not really. I mean, Japan is synonymous with severe storms. It lies off the far east there, with some very warm waters of the northwest Pacific. What we have noticed, though, this year, quite a high number of storms in the Pacific, is the Super El Nino, which is building, has souped up those sea surface temperatures. And a lot of the storms are developing further east than they usually do. So that allows the storms to travel longer journeys, distances over the warm waters, which can soup up their energy, increase the moisture. So often when they're impacting the Philippines, Southeast China, Taiwan and Japan, they can be more intense with heavier rainfall, which is what we've seen with this storm.
0: Absolutely. Staff, thank you. Staff Daneos there. Germany's Chancellor Friedrich Merz has hit out at what he calls destructive populist parties gaining ground after his CDU party's dismal performance in two state elections this weekend. In Berlin, his centre-right party is trailing far behind a hard-left party, Die Linke. But the worst result for the CDU is in Mecklenburg-Western Pomerania, where the party failed to win a single seat, while the far-right AfD party is set to win the most votes, just as it did 2 weeks ago in another East German state. Mr. Merz has described what happened as a disaster, but after meeting with senior party members, insisted that no one was calling for him to go.
4: Diese Wahl ist eine tiefe Zäsur, es ist ein...
5: This election marks a profound turning point. It is a dramatic and unprecedented result for the CDU in Germany that we are unable to clear the 5% threshold and that an entire parliamentary group has been voted out of the state parliament. This is a severe blow, and its repercussions will be felt by us for a long time to come.
0: As the AfD celebrates coming top in a state election for the second time this month, its co-leader, Alice Weidel, was asked by our reporter in Berlin what she thought of Chancellor Metz's prospects.
6: BBC News, how long do you think Friedrich Merz has left?
7: Pretty soon he's going to leave.
6: Yeah, you think yes. So?
0: I asked our Europe editor, Katja Adler, if Friedrich Merz really can stay in power.
8: He definitely hopes so, because he's tried

0: so many times to become leader of his party and wanted for so long to become Chancellor of Germany. And he was pipped to the post over and again by Angela Merkel. You might remember she was German Chancellor for 16 years. He's only been in this position for 16 months and he's broken records as the most unpopular Chancellor in Germany since polling began. So for now, he says he's staying on. He says that he has the support of his party, but that's frankly not true, because behind the scenes there's been talk of a possible palace coup for months now, and there are names of contenders swirling around. Nobody, frankly, though, is going to stick their neck out until they know they have the full support of the party. And so Friedrich Merz stumbles on, but staying in post is one thing, but if you have lost the trust of the public and of your party behind the scenes, and you're inside a very fractious coalition government, which he is, then your room for manoeuvre becomes ever smaller, I think.
1: And it seems that voters are going not just to the far right, but also to the far left, a pattern that we're seeing repeated across Europe.
0: Well, I think what you're referring to there is the regional election in Berlin, which at the weekend saw Die Linke, which is an anti-capitalist, hard left party, becoming the biggest political faction. But I would be wary altogether of talking about far left and far right, because yes, we do see patterns across Europe. We do see anti-immigration, Eurosceptic, nationalist parties gaining support across Europe. There are big differences between these parties, though, and I would question what is the leader or the leadership of a party and who are the people voting for them? Because since the voter base is ever increasing, does that mean that all of these voters, in your words, are now far right or far left? I would say not at all. I would say increasing numbers of voters are absolutely disenchanted with traditional parties that they feel have failed them, that they have voted for, like in Germany, whether it's the CDU party of Friedrich Merz or the SPD, the center left, over and over again since the end of the Second World War. And voters want to know, where are the answers? They worry about making it to the end of the month. They worry about their family's political futures. They feel buffeted by wars in the Middle East and elsewhere that they have no control over, but are pushing their energy prices up. They worry about immigration. And Friedrich Merz promised a deal with the economy and promised a deal with immigration. And voters say they've seen precious little of that in the 16 months since he's been Chancellor. So I would make those distinctions. I think what you see across Europe is voters ever more open to give parties that haven't yet been in government a chance.
1: But Germany is Europe's biggest economy. So whatever happens in Germany is going to have a worrying impact for other countries.
0: Oh, 100%. It's the biggest economy in Europe. That means it's the biggest economy in the Eurozone currency. So that's going to have an impact worldwide. It is the biggest donor to Ukraine. It is the biggest net payer into the European Union budget. So if Germany is in financial difficulty and if Germany is in political crisis, meaning that it is inward looking rather than outward looking, this will have a knock-on effect elsewhere.
1: Katja Adler. You're listening to The Newsroom from the BBC World Service. It's been reported that President Trump pulled back at the last minute this weekend from opening another front in his war against Iran. For weeks now, Saudi Arabia has been urging him to carry out joint military strikes on Iranian-backed Houthi fighters in Yemen. The Houthis have captured critical areas near the Bab al-Mandab Strait on the Red Sea, threatening shipping routes and attacking Saudi targets. But it seems that Mr. Trump has decided against any action for now, as we heard from our Middle East correspondent, Yolande Nell.
2: President Trump has been wavering for a couple of weeks about whether to order the U.S. military to strike against the Houthis in Yemen. The Crown Prince Mohammed bin Salman is said to have asked for that help in a call last Thursday. And then there were those strikes on the Saudi capital on Saturday, the Houthis using missiles and drones. And the Saudis didn't comment officially, but there was footage that showed black smoke over Riyadh International Airport. And this coming, of course, after the Houthis' recent military gains taking control of the Yemeni Red Sea coastline. So there was an assumption that the U.S. was about to call airstrikes yesterday as President Trump had rushed back to Washington from Mar-a-Lago, but then he seems to have gone cold on the idea again. Now, he did speak to a Fox News correspondent who reported that the president had said once again that the U.S. was in constant communication with the Houthis, pointing out that they'd so far agreed not to fight against the U.S. And you can really see President Trump's dilemma here. If he goes ahead with the strikes on the Houthis, he's going to be getting directly involved in another front in the war against Iran. He's going to be making that more complicated. He's going to add to the economic

0: economic fallout from that. And then at the same time, the assessment in Washington is that the Saudi-backed forces of the internationally recognized government in Yemen are pretty much dysfunctional and divided, so a limited air campaign by the US could ultimately be ineffective helping them to regain territory. But then the U.S. sees its Gulf allies in this new bind about how to handle the Houthis, especially when their economies are still reeling from the Iran war.
1: Yolande Nell. Well, the renewed conflict in Yemen between the Saudi-backed government and the Iranian-backed Houthis has led to a huge increase in refugees. More than 3,000 people have already fled across the Bab al-Mandab Strait to Djibouti. The BBC's Frank Gardner has visited a refugee camp in Obok, a small port town where officials are preparing for the arrival of up to 10,000 refugees.
2: I'm inside a warehouse here at a place called Obok, which is on the Djiboutian, that's the African side of the Bab al-Mandab Strait that separates Africa from the Arabian Peninsula. And this warehouse is full of families, hundreds of people here. Actually, altogether, more than 3,000 Yemenis who've come across in boats in the last few days, fleeing the fighting in Yemen. There's sand and tarpaulins on the floor, goats feeding amongst everybody, but people are at least getting food. They fled hungry in literally the clothes they're standing up in. And the thing that they're terrified of most are the airstrikes, the bombs that fall on their houses, on their children, on their families. One of those I met here is Qasim Ibrahim Abzi, a former fisherman. He's old and frail. In fact, his ID card says he was born 100 years ago. I found him sitting on a tarpaulin, having arrived last Friday, and he was eager to talk. I asked him what brought him to this place.
3: What led us to come here? It was the plane, the sound of the plane. Boom.
2: Sitting next to him is his wife, Aisha Abdul Qadir. She's apparently the same age, and yet, despite her ordeal, she hasn't given up on going back to Yemen and the life they had before.
4: We are willing to go back if there's peace, and we are praying to God that peace does return. All we need is peace, even for our children's future. They get safety first, then food, water, and an education. As you see, we just fled with our clothes and left everything behind because there is no peace.
2: Not all the refugees here in this camp are new arrivals. Just under 3,000 Yemenis were already here, having fled when fighting first flared up between the Houthis and a Saudi-backed coalition in 2015. Mohammed Abdul Karim has been here in this camp ever since.
5: Most of the people here are in the worst condition, inside the tents here. I'm very touched. I'm crying for these people, for my people, for their suffering. I want our voices to be heard by the NGOs and the Djibouti government, and I'm thankful to them for accepting us.
2: Mohammed breaks off, turning his face away. I can see he's choking back tears. His country, Yemen, was once called Arabia Felix by the Romans, Happy Arabia. Today, it's anything but.
1: Gardner, well, this growing violence has led to the Red Sea Film Festival in Saudi Arabia being postponed. Here's our reporter, Sebastian Usher.
6: The event organisers did not link the move to renewed conflict between Saudi Arabia and the Houthis in Yemen, nor to the Iran war. But drone and missile attacks on Saudi Arabia have occurred regularly this year, undermining the kingdom's move to position itself as a top entertainment destination in the region. The Red Sea Film Festival, which is held in Jeddah, has grown in prestige year by year since it was launched in 2019. Just a decade or two ago, there were no commercial cinemas in Saudi Arabia and no film industry. But that has changed dramatically as the current leadership in the country has promoted the easing of social and religious restrictions.
1: Sebastian Usher. Now, if you love music but don't love maths, here's an intriguing question and answer. What is it about Mozart's music that makes it more distinctive and more pleasing to listen to than that of other classical composers? Well, now we have a mathematical answer. It's to do with its less predictable and more surprising melodies and rhythm. The discovery was made by an 18-year-old in the US. His name is Linus Chen Plotkins.

0: we were trying to figure out why certain composers sound different from others. And I created definitions of uncertainty or predictability and surprise in music. And when applied to a corpus of, you know, hundreds and hundreds of sonatas, I found that there are differences in certain composers' styles, and particularly that Mozart was a super surprising, interesting composer in comparison to Beethoven and Haydn and Schubert.
1: Marcus du Sautoy is professor of mathematics at Oxford University. Sarah Montague asked him about the connection between maths and music.
2: I think the key word here is pattern. I often like to call mathematics the science of pattern. And in a way, I think music is almost like the art of pattern. And when we listen to music, our brain is searching for where it might be going next, looking for the pattern.
3: Right. And so in terms of what Linus Chen Plotkins has done, is it something we would have known anyway?
2: I think there was a feeling that this is what made Mozart's music quite special, is that it's quite hard to predict what's going to happen next. And I think that's what our brain really enjoys. The classic thing, the old grey whistle test. I find it really difficult to sing back Mozart aria, say, from Don Giovanni. And I always think it sounds very natural, but that's what's so intriguing. It sounds natural, yet Mozart is taking you somewhere quite unexpected, which is what is making it so satisfying.
4: Madonna mia, il catalogo è questo, il libelli che voi padron mio, un catalogo.
2: There's a beautiful quartet called the Dissonance Quartet. It got that name because, in some sense, Mozart was doing some really intriguing things. Listen to this opening and try and predict where it's going to go next.

0: I mean, it makes utter sense, yet you're not even quite sure what key it's in.
1: Classic example of Mozart. But this is, of course, focusing on Mozart. There are other composers that we absolutely love who are perhaps not so predictable.
0: Composers do love exploiting mathematical structures in intriguing ways. Olivier Messiaen, French composer, there's an amazing quartet that he wrote. When you listen to this opening, you can hear the clarinet and the violin exchanging bird themes. But there's an incredible structure in the piano part, which is where Messiaen was playing. Have a little listen to this and see what you can hear. Probably quite hard for the ear to hear that they're actually prime numbers, 17 and 29, being used in the most intriguing way to create pattern that's very hard to predict because of the use of the prime.
1: There will be many people who just absolutely respond to music but think that they don't get maths. Does this suggest that they might instinctively actually be getting maths?
0: I think you're absolutely right. And I often say, you know, evolution has left humanity with a mathematical brain because it's all about pattern searching. And those patterns help us to read into the future. And that's what we're doing when we're listening to music. We're trying to kind of hear where might we be going and then kind of enjoying when we're sort of taken somewhere slightly less obvious.
2: Professor Marcus de Sautoy on how music can make you appreciate maths and maths can make you appreciate music. That's it from this edition of The Newsroom.
3: In half an hour, we hear thoughts from our own correspondent.
4: North Korea sends troops to fight for Russia. Moscow plugs the growing hole in its ranks, and while its soldiers lose their lives, and thousands of them do, Pyongyang gets military insight into the most advanced battle tactics ever seen.
3: That's followed by Discovery, learning about the zombie ant fungus.
5: These fungi are known as zombie fungi because they seem to zombify the insects that they are growing within. So I think that brings with it quite a lot of baggage from our own human cultural worlds of horror and zombies.
3: And at 21 GMT, the interview is joined by Congolese musician Fally Ipupa.
6: Not just African musician, everybody. We need to do it, you know, for those people suffering. We don't have food, security, not just for Congo, but all Africa. It's important.
3: This is the BBC World Service.
7: 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Jose Mourinho is making headlines again.

0: The Real Madrid manager turned up at the press conference after the derby defeat to Atletico with a printout of what he believed were red card incidents. Switzerland's captain, Granit Xhaka, is under investigation by Swiss prosecutors over allegations he obtained a forged COVID-19 vaccination certificate. And China's 13-year-old swimming sensation, Yu Zidi, continues to make headlines at the Asian Games.
1: BBC News with Neil Nunes. Major television networks in the United States have announced a boycott of some coverage of Donald Trump in response to the barring of three media outlets from the White House. The president accused CNN, MS Now, and Politico of publishing lies. Paramount Skydance and Warner Brothers Discovery have reached agreement with 12 U.S. states that are suing to block their merger. It clears the way for one of the biggest ever media mergers. A judge investigating the wife of the Spanish Prime Minister Pedro Sanchez has ordered her to stand trial for alleged irregularities in her business dealings. Begoña Gomez denies charges of influence peddling and misuse of funds. A Rwandan man living in London is to face trial in connection with the Rwandan genocide more than 30 years ago. Dr. Vincent Brown, formerly Dr. Vincent Baginia, is the first person in the UK to face a genocide charge. A new report says people living near a huge chemical processing plant in the Democratic Republic of Congo are being exposed to hazardous levels of pollution. The operators of the facility in Lualaba province insist emissions are within acceptable limits. The Red Sea Film Festival in Saudi Arabia has been postponed because of security concerns. Saudi Arabia has come under regular drone and missile attacks during the Iran war and the conflict with the Houthis in Yemen. Flights have been delayed at major airports on the U.S. East Coast after a communication cable was accidentally cut. There's been disruption at Boston, Philadelphia, and New York. The captain of the Swiss men's football team, Granit Xhaka, has agreed to withdraw from upcoming matches after admitting he obtained a fake COVID vaccination certificate 4 years ago. Prosecutors are investigating. BBC News.
2: The dream of a nation.
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0: And welcome to today's programme with me, Adi Adedoyin, coming up.
6: Feeling real good. Being back around, I feel like I was just here last year. Time fly by so fast, man, and I kind of forget that I didn't play football in 2 years. So I know I'm just going to take it all in, enjoy it, and try to get a fan something to, you know, cheer for and enjoy the game and trying to come away with a win.
0: A big night in the NFL. The three-time Defensive Player of the Year, Aaron Donald, is set to return for the first time since the 2023 season. Can he help lead the LA Rams to victory against the New York Giants? More on that later in the program. But first, Real Madrid's 2-1 defeat in the derby against their city rivals Atletico has left them fourth in the table, 6 points behind the leaders Barcelona. Only once in the Liga history have Real made up such a deficit to win the league. That was 20 years ago when the clubs finished level on points and Real ended on top because of a superior head-to-head record. Well, after Sunday's defeat, their manager, Jose Mourinho, turned up at his press conference with photos of two incidents that he believes should have resulted in red cards for Atletico players Cristian Romero and Lee Kang-in. But he said he hadn't seen the replays that led to the Real defender Dean Howson being sent off after a VAR review. Juan Castro, journalist at the Madrid-based paper Marca, has been following this story. Mourinho also said he hoped that the appointment of team officials for the match was a simple error, so continuing a trend of Real Madrid complaining about referees.
7: Well, a big polemic here in Spain after this derby with a lot of polemic incidents in the game. The general sensation here in Madrid is that it's true that Mourinho maybe is right in the sense that Atletico Madrid deserves two red cards directly. That is true. But also the sensation here is that these words of Mourinho are hitting a poor performance of Real Madrid. So that's the big sensation here in Madrid.
0: Last season in El Clasico, Xabi Alonso substituted Vini Jr., which arguably became the beginning of the end of his time as Real Madrid manager. Mourinho did the same yesterday. Could that cause issues internally?
7: Well,

0: I think it's a different issue. I think Mourinho has the 100% support of Florentino Perez. So that is a big difference between Jose Mourinho and Xabi Alonso, because Xabi Alonso was not held by the president. But it's true that it's the same situation, in the sense that both lost in a terrible way against Atletico Madrid. But I think there's differing issue one to the other.
1: Atletico have made a strong start to the season. Unlike a year ago, they're playing with more attacking creativity. What's the reason behind that confidence?
0: Well, I think Simeone, we told Simeone for good things and for the bad things, is the king of this team. He believes in his success, and he's showing the way always. Probably, as you say, he's a different Atletico this year. But everybody follows him, and he follows his own strategy. So all Atleticos believe in him.
1: You mentioned a few moments ago that there's criticism of the way that Real played in Madrid. Jose Mourinho praised the team for being a unit, but is that an accurate description, or are they more a collection of individuals?
0: Well, right now, Real Madrid is not a team. It's not. I mean, at least they don't play as a whole team. That is clear, because already two defeats, no big sensation of a good performance in any match. Everyone is playing for themselves, probably. And yeah, the sensation here is that Mourinho is still didn't collect a good team, a good size. So no big difference between this season and the last.
1: And in three league games' time, it's El Clasico. I mean, how will Real approach that game against Barcelona, who seem unstoppable at the moment?
0: Yeah, terrible, because right now it's 6 points behind Barcelona. And as you say, in 3 weeks' time, we have Clasico. So, you know, Madridistas are fearing this match, because it could be 9 points in so few games. So that could be terrible. But a lot of time in between, now 3 weeks stopping La Liga and all ligas. So a lot of time to think, a lot of time to rectify. But yes, I will say that no one Madridista want to play this Clásico. No one Madridista want to see this Clásico right now.
1: Yeah, a lot of work, it sounds like, to be done behind the scenes by Jose Mourinho. Juan, thank you very much for joining us.
0: Pleasure.
1: Now to Italy, where AC Milan ended a three-match winless run with a 3-0 win at home over Lecce. Afterwards, the Milan manager, Ruben Amorim, suggested that he had learned to become more tactical and adaptable after being criticised for his rigid approach whilst at Manchester United. Our football reporter, Manny Jazmi, joins me now. Manny, what exactly did he say?
2: Yes, Amorim's 3-4-2-1 formation, to which he stuck closer than a brother at United, was heavily criticised in England. But after Sunday's win, when it looked like he was playing with a back four, he said this: "What I've felt in the last games is the same as I felt at Manchester United. I cannot make the same mistake. Sometimes we don't have the perfect characteristics to play in that way. And if we don't have it, we have to adapt. I think today it worked. In another game, we might return to the build-up with three. The important thing is that we have different ways of playing." I've been speaking to the Italian football journalist Nikki Bandini and asked her if Amorim is becoming more flexible.
3: I think it's very early to give a definitive verdict on how adaptable Amorim is or isn't so far with Milan. Certainly he's trying different things. I think it's worth saying that none of his teams have been the same so far. Six games in charge, six different teams. The shape of the team yesterday against Lecce did look a little bit different. It certainly seemed when they were in possession, which was most of the game, was a game that Milan dominated, but it was looking slightly more like a back four, perhaps with Chukwueze in particular pushing up from the right-hand side, Pulisic coming into the middle to act as more of a classic number 10, which is obviously a role he's been very comfortable in for Milan, and allowing Salamakers to slide out to the left-hand side. So you've got that three behind Gonzalo Ramos. And yes, in a game when they, again, had a lot of the ball, had a lot of the control, it seemed like that was the shape. I'm

0: hesitant to take one game as an example of some sweeping change, but I would agree that it looked a bit more like a back four for a lot of yesterday.
1: What was the view in Italy when Amorim got the Milan job, and how has he been received?
0: There's a degree to which in Italy we get every year this valzer delle panchine, the waltz of the benches. So you get the same people rotating around. You get, obviously, Allegri this season going to Napoli, who's already been at Juventus and Milan. The same old faces popping up in different places. And Amorim is someone from outside that system, someone who comes in as something fresh. And I think especially for Milan supporters, that was quite appealing. In terms of how it's being received and how it's going so far, very early days. I think there was an initial moment after the pre-season in particular with that win over Manchester United where there was a lot of optimism. And I think this start to the season has been a bit of a reality check and a realisation there's still a lot that this team isn't doing great. I think really the only one that stands out as an outright bad result or disappointing result is the loss at home to Benfica in the Europa League. But in Serie A, two draws out of five games, it's okay. But it's a performance, I think, that are more people can see it's not really fluid just yet.
1: Christian Pulisic scored his first club goal of 2026. And although Adrian Rabiot had an excellent game, is it too simplistic to say that if Pulisic plays well, Milan's attack plays well?
0: It is simplistic to say that when Pulisic plays well, that the whole attack plays well, but it's also true. And I think perhaps that's almost one of those tricky truths for Milan, because we've just been talking about what Amorim's bringing in, what he's doing differently, what's changing. But the reality is that Pulisic, for the last couple of years, especially when Rafael Leao was supposed to be the other great beacon in that attack and was no longer performing to that level, Pulisic was the one who carried things. And then when he got injured a lot last season, you saw things fall off. So it's all at once encouraging that, yes, Pulisic looks like perhaps he's getting close to putting that long series of injuries last season behind him, that he might be able to make this season a better one. But also, it raises the question of when are we going to see, in particular, the 74 million euro man Gonçalo Ramos start to set the world alight, and is he ever going to develop into that reliable goal scorer that Milan are craving at the top of their formation?
1: Just the point behind Milan are Frosinone, who ended Como's unbeaten record with a 2-0 home win. The Frosinone goalkeeper Lorenzo Palmisani had an inspired game, but did Como's schedule, this was their fourth game already away from home, and the emotion of playing in the Champions League perhaps catch up with them?
0: Yeah, it has been a tough start for Como being on the road as much as they have. Exactly as you just said, playing in the Champions League is an extra demand on the team that clearly they handled very well, the only Italian team to win in the first round of Champions League games. Frosinone have been far better so far this season than I think anyone was predicting. They've got a young, really high energy, very Italian side. It's one of the really fun stories in Serie A this season. We've got a few of these teams that are relying on a core of young Italian players, and Frosinone are absolutely one of them. And I think they just had the bit between their teeth from the start of this game. Como fought back, and I think with better finishing, things could still have gone differently. But young teams on both sides, and Como, as you say, absolutely still adjusting to a far more packed schedule than they used to.
2: That's Italian football journalist Nicky Bandini. Manny, the three-week period of international football has begun, but the Switzerland captain, Granit Xhaka, has pulled out of their games. He's under investigation for allegedly obtaining a forged COVID-19 vaccination certificate 4 years ago. What more can you tell us?
1: Yes, back in 2022, such a certificate was a requirement in Switzerland for some travel abroad, and an investigation is underway to determine whether any criminal activity took place in obtaining a forged or false one. In a statement on social media, Xhaka says that he had a mistrust towards the vaccine. In this troubled state of mind, he said, I acquired a vaccine certificate instead of clarifying my unanswered questions in the proper way. Today I see clearly that this way was not correct. It was a mistake. I'm sorry. The Swiss Football Federation says that Xhaka's decision to withdraw from the camp had been made jointly with the management, and they'll discuss his future with the team after their games.
2: Okay, thank you. That's our football reporter, Manny Jasmi. To American football now, and the preseason Super Bowl favourites, LA Rams, will be hoping to bounce back from a defeat in their opening game when they host the New York Giants.

0: at the Sofia Stadium later. The Rams had an 11-day break since the 27-7 loss to the San Francisco 49ers in the NFL's first regular season game in Australia. The three-time NFL Defensive Player of the Year, Aaron Donald, is also set to return for the first time since the 2023 season.
1: Feeling real good. Feel good to, you know, get a couple practices under my belt and get going. So being back around, I feel like I was just here last year. So time fly by so fast, man. And I kind of forget that I didn't play football in 2 years. So I kind of just feel like I'm just back to my normal self and like I was playing last year, even though I wasn't. But I know I'm just going to take it all in, enjoy it, and try to get a fan something to, you know, cheer for and enjoy the game and trying to come away with a win. You know, this is a blessing to be out here playing this game. Still remember as a kid dreaming about and wishing getting to the NFL. You know, I was a guy that played 10 years, retired, and got to come back and do it again. So, you know, taking this moment in, taking it all in, and, you know, just enjoying my blessing.
0: Aaron Donald there. Let's bring in NFL journalist Anthony Wooten. Anthony, how big is this news of Aaron Donald's return?
2: Well, you know what? It is. It's big news. I think it's huge for the Rams. They got off to a tricky start last week. And one of their key acquisitions during the offseason, Myles Garrett, is out for at least the next four games. So there's been a bit of doom and gloom around the Rams. I think this gives them a shot in the arm. And I think they're going to manage how many snaps Aaron Donald plays because, you know, he hasn't played for 2 years. He retired 2 years ago. He's 35 years of age, and he's got conditioning to deal with as well. But given the tough start that they've had, and then if you look at their schedule coming up after the New York Giants tonight, they've got to face the likes of the Philadelphia Eagles, the Denver Broncos, who made it to the AFC title game last season, and Josh Allen and the Buffalo Bills. So you look at that and you think, oh, blimey, okay, it's a tall order ahead of us. But you get Aaron Donald coming back, you heard him talking positively there, it gives them that boost that they need.
0: And this could potentially be a matchup between Cam Scatterbaugh and Aaron Donald, two men who won't back down.
2: That's right, yes. Yeah, as you mentioned earlier, Aaron Donald is three-time Defensive Player of the Year himself. He operates in the middle of that defensive line, so you know, he feasts on stopping anything that comes through on the ground, notably running backs. And Cam Scatterbaugh is certainly, he's like a jack-in-the-box. He got a great start in his rookie season. Last year, he scored 5 touchdowns on the ground in 8 starts for the New York Giants. Then his season ended with injury, but he's come back this season. Last week, ran for 81 yards, scored a touchdown. So, yeah, it could be a fun matchup between those two.
0: Yeah, a primetime matchup again for the Giants after that upset win against the Dallas Cowboys last week. Can they pull off another victory tonight, which some people would say is an upset?
2: Well, you know what? The Rams, they really did look lackluster last week down under in Australia. And looking ahead to this, the Giants, they've got a head coach in John Harbaugh who won a Super Bowl with the Baltimore Ravens and had lots of success with the Ravens. And he's got this Giants team very well organized. They've got an exciting quarterback as well. And you just look at it and you think, an upset could be on the cards. We're just going to have to see how the LA Rams get over last week. And there's still a few question marks around what happened last week. Their star quarterback, Matthew Stafford, who is the reigning MVP of the NFL, he was completely off the pace last week in week one down in Melbourne against the San Francisco 49ers. They only scored 7 points. They were the only team in the whole of the NFL to score less than double-digit points in week one. And this is a Rams team that last year outscored every team in the NFL. So still a few question marks, but it is week two. And if you're going to get things right, get it right this week.
0: And let's reflect on injuries to two quarterbacks over the weekend. Washington Commanders Jaden Daniels dislocated his left elbow in the 37-20 loss to the Dallas Cowboys. How much of a worry is this?
2: Oh, yeah, it's a big worry. Jaden Daniels, it's going to be a huge loss for the Commanders. He was a massive loss to the Commanders last year. In 2024, in his rookie season, he helped lead the Commanders to the NFC title game. So that's effectively the semifinal for the Super Bowl. He got them that far in an almighty clash against the Philadelphia Eagles. So the fact that he is out injured and could face a lengthy spell on the sidelines. They've got a decent backup in Marcus Mariota, who's a second overall draft pick himself many moons ago, but He hasn't got that X

0: that Jaden Daniels has to help lead this Washington Commanders team. And also, it's going to be a loss for fans in London as well, because the Commanders are heading to the Tottenham Hotspur Stadium in just a couple of weeks' time for a Week 4 matchup against the Indianapolis Colts.
1: Disappointing weekend as well for the Chicago Bears. They lost 9-3 to the Minnesota Vikings and then lost quarterback Caleb Williams to a hamstring injury.
0: Yes, yeah, Caleb Williams, who is the first overall draft pick from 2024, he's really come into his own, especially with the new head coach, Ben Johnson, who's very, very, he's got this incredible offensive mind. Last week, the Chicago Bears scored 59 points. At the start of the season, their head coach, Ben Johnson, had said that he wanted to break the record for most points scored by an offense in a regular season, and they got off to a flying start last week. Okay, this weekend they only scored 3 points. They were at home. It was very rainy against their division rivals, the Minnesota Vikings, but Caleb Williams, he just offers so much. We've seen some of the magical plays they had, and those kind of plays that put him on the cover of the popular NFL video game. And now he's going to be out. Question marks about how long he's going to be out with this hamstring injury. That is really going to impact the Chicago Bears. When we mentioned earlier about Marcus Mariota and the backup for the Washington Commanders, I think he offers more as a backup to that team than the Taylor Badgett, who is the backup for the Chicago Bears. So all those things that Bears fans were getting excited about the start of the season, this free-scoring offense, oh, hang on to your seats, because I don't think it's going to be as free-scoring as it would be with Caleb Williams.
1: Only the second week and drama already. Anthony, thank you for joining us on Sport Today.
0: My pleasure.
1: Next, to the 13-year-old swimmer who's having a record break in Asian Games. After collecting a gold medal in the 200 metres butterfly on Sunday, Yu Zidi added a second in the 200 metres individual medley earlier today. But it's her times making people take notice. She won in a new Games record, which was just 0.4 seconds outside the world record held by Canada's Summer McIntosh. Journalist Loretta Race from SwimSwam has been keeping across the Games for us. And put into context what Yu Zidi is achieving in the world of swimming right now.
2: Absolutely. She set the world ablaze again with another impressive performance. Her 200 IM is, as you mentioned, the second fastest swim ever, sitting only behind the world record. And at 13 years of age, she turns 14 next month. She's a dynamo in the 200 IM, the 400 IM, the 200 butterfly. I mean, she's on her way to making history in LA, and this is just one of the most impressive performances in recent history.
1: Still the 400 individual medley to come. Do we think she could pull up another special performance in that?
2: I don't see why not. She hacked over a second off this 200 IM personal best that she had entering this competition. She's already bordering on the 4:30 mark in the 400 IM. She's already the eighth fastest performer in that event. So, yes, she's definitely on that trajectory.
1: So close to the world record earlier today. Do we think that Summer McIntosh will be keeping a close eye on her?
2: Absolutely. I know Summer's goal is to win 5 gold medals in L.A. in 2028, but I think she's going to have to, you know, really put on the guns for this with Yu Zidi right hot on her heels.
1: I think the thing that will really catch a lot of people's attention is the fact that she's only 13 years old. I mean, is it more common for swimmers to peak at a younger age?
2: Not that young, quite honestly. I mean, we did see Michael Phelps break his first world record at 15. American Katie Ledecky was 15 when she earned her first Olympic gold medal in 2012. And oddly enough, Yu Zidi will be 15 in L.A. So I think the stars will align for this rising star.
1: I mean, she narrowly missed out of the Paris Games at the young age of 11. But you kind of alluded to this. I mean, we're talking about someone who could be a real star come the Los Angeles Games in 2 years' time.
2: Absolutely. I mean, she had a breakout year last year at the World Championships, where at 12 years of age, she became the youngest swimmer to ever reach a final and win a medal. So she's already made history on that front. Now she's just going to turn and look towards the Olympics.
1: I one last question for you. It's easier to forget that she's 13 years old. I mean, what is it that makes her so special to be able to handle all the attention and all the pressure at such a young age?
2: I think it's maturity. She definitely has a really good mindset. She said after the race she wasn't expecting to swim that fast. When asked if she was nervous before the race, she just remarked that she was focused on the details, what she needed to do. So she definitely has a very grounded, even-keeled mindset, which I think helps, you know, back up her physical prowess in the water.
1: Journalist Loretta Race there from SwimSwam. Now, on today's episode of our More Than the Score podcast, we discussed the decision to award Nairobi the hosting rights for the

0: 2029 World Athletics Championships, which has generated a lot of debate. Some critics have raised objections as Kenya has endured a spate of doping scandals in recent years. 11 athletes from the country have been banned so far this year. But the former Boston and Los Angeles Marathon winner Wesley Correa says a lot is being done to tackle the problem behind the scenes.
1: Doping is an individual scene, for example. It's not a national scene. Kenya has invested dramatically on fighting doping as a government. So it's not like the nation of Kenya is suffering from the doping issue. It's individuals in Kenya that are suffering. And every country, there is individuals who do bad things. So I don't think a nation of Kenya should be judged unless doping was an event that is being sponsored by the government or something. But in Kenya, doping is an individual problem that we have. The government has invested $5 million every year, committed $5 million every year in the event of fighting doping. And yes, there's some bad people, but I don't think Kenya should be judged by this few individuals that I've gotten into. You have a pool of thousands and thousands of runners. Definitely, you're going to find bad people in those pools. So I think Kenya is doing the right thing, is moving in the right direction towards fighting doping. The government is really investing into it. And I think Kenya should be praised for what it's doing. If it wasn't for the intervention of the government in fighting doping in Kenya, it would be a disaster, not just for Kenya, but for athletics all over the world. So I think instead of punishing Kenya for doping, for bad individuals that choose to do that, let's praise the government on what they're doing towards fighting this menace.
2: Are you concerned, though, an event like this could be blighted by these kind of doping scandals in the lead-up to the 2029 Games?
1: I think the history has taught us one thing. Even when the event is not hosted in Kenya, every event that has happened, the Olympics, the World Championship, there's always some bad press that comes out about Kenyan doping issue. So I don't think it will shadow on the amazing opportunity to host. We just need to be careful as a nation, prepare both infrastructural, but also prepare in the side of making sure that we safeguard the people and the athletes that come to train in Kenya. Because doping is, yes, it's an individual decision for an athlete, but there's so much people, it's a business. It's like a drug cartel business. So there are people who also are doing business of selling the doping issue. So we have to make sure that when these athletes from all over the world come to Kenya, we are protecting them from these bad people that will want to tilt the name and want to sell these things to these young athletes that are coming to Kenya.
0: Lee James there, speaking to former Boston and Los Angeles Marathon winner Wesley Correa. You can download the full episode wherever you get your BBC podcast. Before we go, just a bit of boxing news. The long-awaited heavyweight fight between Tyson Fury and Anthony Joshua is expected to take place at Cardiff's Principality Stadium on Friday, the 11th of December. The BBC Sports understands that the fine details are still being ironed out, but an announcement expected this week. You can read that on our website, bbc.com/sports, and plenty other sports news. 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

0: From a shopping mall in Sweden, made up entirely of recycled goods, to an entirely recycled town in remote rural Italy. From a slum where pipes flow water through the sky in Kenya, to hundreds of pipes flowing in a German town where public toilets are everywhere. Brilliant solutions to the world's problems.
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2: Kia ora everyone, and welcome along to Seeds Podcast. This episode is a little bit different, as they often are, as I got a chance to be on a panel with Sue Barker, Craig Fisher, Robin Scott, and Jenny Gill. And in this episode, we talk about recent changes that the government has introduced, looking at adding a cap on donation tax credits. It's a recent change that came about in the budget here in Aotearoa, New Zealand. And so we thought it was an important enough issue to talk about. If you agree, then why not share this with another person who might be interested? And if you're interested in any of the documents that are discussed, feel free to drop me an email at stephenmoe@perryfield.com. And I've put some links in the show notes as well. Seeds is now a long-running podcast where I've talked with nearly 500 people, so you might want to check out some of the other episodes in the back catalog. Now let's get straight into this panel. Everything is live now, so welcome everybody. It's great to see so many of you are about to hit 100. So Jenny, I'll pass it to you.
3: Well, thank you. And kia ora everybody and welcome. It's great to have so many people here. We had over 200 people signed up to join us today. And there are more people coming in as we speak. So thank you all very much for giving up your time. My name is Jenny Gill, and I've been around the philanthropic sector in New Zealand for a very, very long time. I guess one of my great achievements was working with Saroy McKenzie to set up Philanthropy New Zealand as a voice for

the philanthropic sector back in the 1980s. So it's a great pleasure to be working with everybody on this webinar today. What I'm going to do is ask each of the designated speakers, as we've outlined in the program,

0: and I'll be organizing all the questions, seeing where the themes are, and seeing what we can do. So it gives me enormous pleasure to hand over to Robin Scott, who is the acting chief executive of Philanthropy New Zealand. And as many of you will know, Robin had an extremely successful term as Philanthropy New Zealand's chief executive a few years ago, and we were all delighted when she was able to come back in and take over the role in the middle of last year. So, Robin, welcome, and I'll hand over to you to introduce yourself and just give us a heads up about what you're going to be presenting to us.
1: Kia ora koutou. Thanks, Jenny. Thanks for the welcome and the introduction. As Jenny said, I'm the acting CEO of Philanthropy New Zealand and have been since late last year, and it's a real privilege to be back in this space again. Well, such amazing work goes on through the work of philanthropy and of the community and voluntary sector in New Zealand. So I feel really privileged to have been invited back into the space, and it's great to see so many colleagues on this call today. Welcome. I have to say that I'd rather have seen you in a meeting with more positive business than the business that we're here to discuss. So the announcement 2 weeks ago in the budget of the government now adding a cap to credits that are given for charitable giving was quite a surprise to Philanthropy New Zealand, and most likely a surprise to all of you on this call as well. It was most definitely a surprise to those of us who had sat through an excruciating amount of consultation over the previous 18 months with IR on charities and associated issues to do with charities. Over the past 2 weeks, in thinking about the issue of a cap on a rebate that can be claimed on charitable giving, I think for me, I feel that there is huge unintended consequences of perhaps what might have been intended as something positive. But I see the whole issue as about unintended consequences. And I think this lies in a fundamental lack of understanding and a lack of evidence about the value and the impact of the philanthropic and charitable sector in Aotearoa. And I think this enables, or it's part of the enabling mechanism that enables, a lack of transparency in the size of the issue that the government, or issues that the government tells us that it's attempting to address. And certainly in the media that I've done in the last couple of weeks, and so have some of you, the minute the media smell that there could be an issue around bad actors or bad behaviour that the government is seeking to address, the tone of the conversation changes. So there's a perception that there is significant bad behaviour out there, and what IR called bad actors. I think we need to remember, and all of us are part of a charitable sector that provides services that government would otherwise need to fund directly, and it's increasingly reliant on this. These are, right across the spectrum: social services, sport, health, environment, education, arts, research, and innovative initiatives that require sometimes longer-term prototyping. In many cases, I'd say most cases actually, charities deliver those services at a much lower cost than if the government were delivering those services. We know that. All of us draw on volunteer labour, community networks, and philanthropic capital that can't be replaced by a government grant. Every dollar donated to an effective charity generates social value that frequently exceeds what that same dollar would achieve if the government was running that service. So the scale of the potential consequences, and certainly the people that I have spoken to, have not been aware of the consequences of this. This is what I mean about unintended consequences. So the scale of potential consequences for charitable funding, for communities, and for New Zealand's emerging culture of major philanthropy warrants, I think, much more thorough examination of what's been possible to date. And we know, I can see you, Eleanor, on the call from Community Foundations, Aotearoa.

Aotearoa. Community foundations frequently speak, as many of you do, about the intergenerational transfer of wealth that's coming, and the fact that many other countries have enabling mechanisms to encourage philanthropy. And this is certainly not part of what we see across other countries like Ireland, like Singapore, like Australia, as promoting a culture of generosity. I think the impact of the large donations are a concern, and some of you have spoken about those. And we think about capital campaigns for things like, well, just random examples I can think of, the Christchurch Cathedral rebuild or a major facility somewhere, some of those large capital campaigns. But also I think what I've found isn't really well understood is the impact this is of donors who give to many organisations, because this is a cumulative thing. If you give, you know, $300,000 in a year to a whole suite of organisations, only $100,000 of that will actually qualify for any tax relief. And I think certainly people I've spoken to in the media don't really understand that. They think about high net worth givers who this doesn't really affect because they've got a lot of money and they're not really worried about this. And I think people haven't understood this affects donors who are giving to multiple organisations where the amount of money adds up to more than $100,000 in any one year. So I think that's something to be really concerned about. So a friend of mine worked out that they could give $3,000 to a small organisation annually because they knew that they could claim back $1,000 of that and then give that $1,000 to another organisation. So there's a mechanism of really growing the amount that can be given here. And I think we want to work towards creating an environment that encourages a generous nation and generous people. And this policy announcement discourages this. I think there's a really critical question around what do we do now? What can we do? We sent a letter to ministers, and a number of you were signatories to that letter. We are yet to have a reply to that letter. From what I've heard from people who have spoken with related ministers, some people seem to have been surprised by this announcement. I think we need to figure out how to work constructively towards an outcome that serves both the government's objectives and the communities that depend on a well-funded charitable sector. So there's a lot of questions in terms of research questions that sit out there. We were told through the consultation by IR that there are a number of problems in the sector that they are seeking to address. We've been asked to believe that on a believe me basis. We haven't been given, I certainly haven't seen facts and figures that support the size and scale of that issue. We're told it's a significant issue. We also know that there are mechanisms through charity services, existing legislation that could be used better to call out bad actors, but we don't know the size and scale of the bad actor problem. So we're on the back foot in a way because we don't have lots of great research to draw on to answer some of these questions. And IR are putting these things to us as a statement of fact. And some of you were at the meeting with Charity Services that I was at last week, where Stuart from IR was in attendance, and made it clear that some of these things that were in the statement of regulatory impact, from their point of view, are statements of fact. And we just don't have transparency around where those facts have come from. So I guess from Philanthropy New Zealand's point of view, we're concerned about the chilling effect that this announcement may have on giving, and may also have on undermining public trust and confidence in the charitable sector. Trust is very hard won. It's really easily lost. So we have concerns around that trust and confidence in the charitable sector and the amazing work that charities in Aotearoa do. So I guess, in a nutshell, that's our concern about it.
So at this point, I'm happy to hand back to you.

0: you, Jenny, and for our next speaker to jump in. Thanks, Jenny.
1: Thanks, Robin. I was just saying there are some very interesting questions and responses coming in on the chat. So hopefully you can all see those as we go through, and we'll try and I'll try and pull them all together once we've heard from each of our speakers. But the next person I'm going to hand over to is Stephen Moe. Stephen, who's hosting this podcast for us and who's doing wonderful work with his team at Parry Field around the broad issues that face the charitable sector, but also, Stephen, your podcasts around the philanthropic sector and the not-for-profit sector, the for-purpose sector, have added huge value, I think, to the kinds of discussions we're able to have as a sector. So thank you, and I'll hand over to you.
2: This emphasis on it will only affect 350 people. That's 0.1%. It's not many people. But the reality is that those people contribute around 10% of the overall donations. So in this case, $100 million. So of a billion, 100 million are coming from those people. So they are important, and it is going to have a big impact. And I know, looking at the names on this call, some of you can already predict. I can imagine capital projects, or, you know, some of you I see from religious organizations and building of a new thing, a new church or a new facility, community groups wanting to build a youth center. All of these things are going to be impacted. The other thing that I thought I'd mention is it could also discourage setting up of new things. Think about family foundations and the foundations that you all know. We all know household names. A lot of those were set up by generous people who gave a large amount to start them. So what will this, you know, is this going to encourage people to be starting new things when they've sold their IT business or whatever it is and they've got some money? So that's interesting to think about as well. And as Robin said, this isn't, I think a lot of charities are going, well, doesn't affect me. We've never had $100,000. But actually what they don't realize is that maybe they've gotten 15,000 from this donor who also gives 15,000 to 20 other organizations. So I think it's just good, just emphasizing a couple points, but in the paper we tried to go into that. So if you're interested, you can have a look at that. The second thing I wanted to mention is just briefly that there are some positives in changes that were announced. So I think it's important to always be looking glass half full, that there were some changes. And I wasn't sure if all of you were aware of it, because this has taken a lot of our attention. But some of the positive things is that there was no change to membership subscriptions. So there was a question over whether those should be taxed. And the answer is no, it will continue as it's been. So that might affect some of you. The other thing is there's an increase of the tax-free threshold for small charities from $1,000 to $10,000. We were on a call the other day with Charity Services, and they said that could impact thousands of these smallest of the small charities who right now have been registering becoming charities because they're just over the $1,000 tax-free threshold. So imagine that if there were actually thousands of entities that no longer have to comply with all the reporting and all the things. So that might affect some groups that you know of that would be wanting to know. And then the final two I'll mention is that there's going to be a change to allow for in-year refunds. So that's actually quite significant, that as you're donating, assuming that you're paying tax as you go, you'll be able to claim back the one third. So that's not to happen right away. That's coming in April 2028, but it is a positive change. And the final one is the ability to transfer tax to charities that you've donated to. So this is quite a significant shift as well. It's when the donor claims back the one third, they can then specify that that one third goes to the charity rather than back to them personally. I'm about to release a paper on this because I think it needs some tweaking so that that election is made when the donation is made rather than when you claim the one third back. Because we all know there's massive leakage from people donating to actually claiming. A shockingly low percentage of people actually claim the one third back. But I just wanted to mention those as some positive things that may not have been on your radar. And then one that's interested some larger charities has been the active investment.

0: Master Visa has changed to allow people who coming to New Zealand, they can give to charities and it counts towards their visa requirements. So this might affect charities which are looking for different funding sources that actually you could have a wealthy investor coming in and donating you money, ticking the box for their visa requirements, and you get the funds. So hopefully a little bit of sunshine among the clouds. And then, yeah, my final brief comment is just to say, why does it feel like we're always having to be reactive as a sector? And it's always something's happened, we didn't expect it, and now we have to gather together. What would it look like if we could be more proactive and actually come together in advance, share ideas, fund the research, put forward policies, rather than feeling like we have to react? Because a lot of you will remember about a year ago, it was all about the tax on charitable business income. And I think the sector stood up and that did not proceed, but it feels like it's a bit of deja vu around a different issue. So I've got some thoughts about how we might do that, but I'm going to hand back to you, Jenny, to pass to our next speaker. Thank you so much.
1: Thank you. Thank you, Stephen. That's very helpful. And once again, if you can listen and read at the same time, everybody, there's some really, really interesting conversations happening in the chat. And thank you for all of you who are not only putting in questions, but where you have information that you think would be helpful, putting answers in as well. So I think that's going to be a very valuable source for us once this meeting is over. So I'm now going to hand to Craig Fisher, who just got off his surfboard in Raglan and has probably still got his board shorts on. many of you probably know Craig. He's been around the charitable and philanthropic sector for a long time and is one of the wise heads in our sector around issues such as taxation. So Craig, you're going to talk to us, I think, about why capping's a dumb idea.
2: Thank you, Jenny. Kia ora tātou e te whānau from lovely Whangaroa. Just to clarify, I haven't been surfing. I've been busy working, but there we go. Yes, I'm a chartered accountant. I'm a former audit partner, a former standards setter for audit standards and ethics and other professional standards for accountants. And I'm a trustee of a number of charities, a chair of a couple of them, and I'm a governance consultant. So I see a lot of what happens in our space. And as Jenny has delightfully introduced, based on all of that, I think this is a really dumb idea. It is not good long-term thinking for a healthy, successful Aotearoa New Zealand. It is very short-term policy in my mind, and I think what we are seeing here is unfortunately a classic case of a sledgehammer being used to crack what may be a very small and specific nut. And I'm a bit sort of mystified by that, and especially as has already been referred to, a number of us have been in conversations with IR about other taxation changes for quite some time and invested quite a lot of our time and energies into providing good information. Just up front, before I get into the economics, we live in a democracy. We vote governments in and out, and then governments get to make big decisions for the health of all of us, one of which is what gets taxed. They're making these decisions on the country's behalf and on our behalf. In this particular one, it really concerns me that IR were not allowed to consult on this particular change. That to me is a fundamental barrier to a good, healthy democracy, not being able to have the ability to debate. And I just struggle to see how this policy that has, I think, a chilling effect, disincentivizing very generous people to be even more generous and continue to be generous, has a chilling effect in the sector in New Zealand. So the economics of this, Stephen's already mentioned, you know, it only looks at about 350 donors, 0.1% of donors in New Zealand, but they account for over 10% of charitable giving each year. So that's a significant amount. These are wealthy people, but they are being very generous in terms of what they're actually giving. Some of the rhetoric that was put out with this was that there's a fiscal saving to the government, estimated at $19 million per annum. But what they didn't tend to emphasise was that by saving and I struggle with that word, but anyway, saving 19 million.

0: million, we're putting at risk gross donations by donors who give more than 100,000 annually of a total amount of 103 million a year. So to save 19 million, you may be putting at risk 103 million going to the sector. And this is money, importantly, that the government is not paying. This is money that's coming from generous individuals. Generally, that money will be tax paid, or it will be coming from their residual wealth. So I struggle with that. But let's just take the economics of it. If we've got $100,000 donated to a charity, the charity gets $100,000 to do its charitable mahi. This is coming from a member of the public. It's not coming from the government. The government, in turn, gives $33,000 back to the donor as a tax rebate. And I struggle with some of that language, but I'll just hold that at the moment. So it's a cost to the government of $33,000 in lost tax revenue. To unlock $66,000 net that the government hasn't had to fund. So to me, that seems a pretty good ratio. It's costing me $1 to get $2 in return to the sector. And actually, the sector gets more than that because it gets the full $100,000. I think it's also worth noting that charities are generally, and in my experience, I've seen this proven over 30 years of acting for charities, generally much more effective at doing their mahi than government departments are at doing the same mahi. So we are, in effect, reducing the potential funding to very effective deliverers. And I just struggle to see how this works for New Zealand long term. Someone's mentioned in the chat also about tall poppy syndrome. We do have a very ingrained tall poppy syndrome in New Zealand. This is something which is actually going against helping wealthy people be supportive. It's lessening what they can actually do. So yeah, I struggle with all of that. I think that's enough from me at the moment. Jenny, I will pass back to you.
1: Thank you, and thanks for the questions and the challenges. What I'd like to do now is just invite Sue Barker to speak to you. Sue will be well known to many of you from Sue Barker Law. And Sue, you have been a dogged, if I'm allowed to use that word, advocate on behalf of looking at some of the legal mechanisms that actually the government of the day and previous governments have had at their fingertips that have not been used, some of the powers that the Charities Registration Board does have. And yeah, so we're very interested in hearing from you. Thank you, Sue.
2: Thank you, Jenny. Tēnā koutou katoa. Hello, everyone. It's great to be here to speak with you about what I'd actually like to do is pick up on some of Craig's points about the language that gets used. But before I do that, for those of you who don't know me, I'm the director of Sue Barker Charities Law, which is a boutique law firm based here in Wellington, specialising in charities law and public tax law. And also I was honoured in 2019 to be awarded the New Zealand Law Foundation International Research Fellowship to undertake research into the question, what does a world-leading framework of charities law look like? And so I spent 2 years on sabbatical interviewing people from around New Zealand and around the world. So if you're interested in that, the Focus on Purpose report, I can put a link to it if you're interested. But a lot of what I'm about to say comes from that research. But IRD's regulatory impact statement justifies reinstating the cap on the basis of the donations tax credit as a concession, excuse me, that results in an open-ended subsidy or fiscal cost that reduces government revenue and therefore transfers the cost to other taxpayers. So this language and the assumptions that undergird it derive from an economic theory known as a tax expenditure analysis. And it's important that we as a sector are across this theory because it appears to be driving IRD's thinking and their recommendations. So broadly, a tax expenditure analysis conceptualises tax privileges for charities as a subsidy and then recasts the tax revenue said to be foregone from such subsidy as a direct tax expenditure by government. And this amount is then used as a means of estimating the cost of such tax privileges so that they can be

assessed against alternative policy options such as a system of direct grants. And you might recall this was the approach taken in 1987 by Sir Roger Douglas when he proposed a flat tax of 15%, including on the income of charities. And he proposed to support charities instead through a system of direct funding by government. This proposal was very controversial and it didn't proceed. It was ultimately kicked for touch to the review or a series of reviews that ultimately led to the Charities Act. But the tax expenditure analysis that underpinned it remains. And it can be traced back to the 1960s and the work of Harvard Law Professor Sir Stanley. It then spread around the Anglosphere, including to Canada, Australia and New Zealand, all of which now issue annual tax expenditure statements with tax privileges for charities specifically listed, and you can see ours each year on the Treasury website. But even Stanley Surrey himself acknowledged that a tax expenditure analysis has its limitations. For example, a key difficulty is that it measures only the cost. So it therefore structurally ignores the benefits provided by charities, such as contributions to social cohesion and democracy. Now, these benefits may be intangible and difficult to measure, but they are nevertheless critically important. In fact, they arguably represent the very reason tax privileges are given to charities in the first place. A tax expenditure analysis encourages a perception that the decision to award tax privileges to charities should be based on government perceptions as to what is worth subsidising out of public funds, rather than whether the thing itself is of public benefit. Such a perception causes charitable funds to be seen as government funds over which government feels justified in wanting to exercise control. But there are very strong arguments that the tax privileges for charities are not a concession. Now, if you'll bear with me for a moment, the analysis is based on an assumption that taxing charities is a normal part of the benchmark structure for tax calculation purposes, and that charities' privileges are a departure from that benchmark and therefore a concession. But tax systems are generally designed to tax individuals and businesses on their personal gain, which results in a misfit for entities such as charities where personal gain is prohibited. So while there is no universal agreement on the ideal tax benchmark, which may be politically contestable, there is remarkable consistency around the world in providing tax privileges for charities. So on this basis, charities are outside the normal tax base and their tax privileges are not a concession. The tax expenditure analysis is harmful to charities, in my view, because it encourages a mindset that charities should be subsumed within the public service agenda, which fundamentally undermines their independence, the key factor that makes them distinctive and valuable. The alternative view is that charities' tax privileges are not a concession, but merely a proper measure of the tax base and an investment in the kind of society that we want to live in. So under this view, while some individual tax activities might not be selected for subsidisation in isolation by the government of the day, this is tolerable because governments are constrained by the dictates of the median voter. Some overbreadth is merely the price we pay for living in a liberal democracy. It appears from publicly available information that IRD may have been focused on the Wright Family Foundation and its Best Start childcare business. And I'd be happy to talk more about it this time, but the short point for current purposes is that this transaction didn't even involve a donation tax credit in any event. It proceeded by way of a sale of shares. And the fact that running a childcare business is itself charitable for the advancement of education also appears to have been overlooked. IRD refers to circular transactions in which a donor controls a charity to provide private benefits back to the donor. But IRD has not grappled in any of its publicly available documentation as yet with the fact that this cannot lawfully occur under existing settings, and the alternative option of simply enforcing the existing law has not even been raised as an option for consultation to date. IRD also refers to such charities accumulating funds and making little or no distributions. But as we all know, there are many legitimate reasons why a charity might accumulate funds. It always depends on the facts of the specific case. So in my view, there is a significant question as to what problem

0: we are actually trying to solve. And it is disappointing that we are faced with yet another significant measure for charities rushed through under urgency without proper consultation. So with that, I'll pass back to you, Jenny.
1: Thank you. Thank you all very much. And thank you for those who are coming through the chat. What I'm going to do now is just give a quick summary of what I think I've heard, and then I'll see if any of the various members of the panel want to add any more comments. But I'm certainly picking up on the comments that a number of you have made about what our response should be, how it should be organised, who else should be in the room, as it were. But just really quickly, I mean, I think all of our presenters have been in agreement that there are unintended consequences of this, that it's poorly thought through, that it's going to have implications beyond, I think, what anybody who was privy to putting this up really, really understood. And then underneath that, I think there's a whole lot of issues about the perceived perception of problems in the sector. And it seems to me that as a charitable and philanthropic sector, we need to join arms and come back with some decent research about what actually is happening. And you know, I mean, I think all of us had said consistently, because we've been consulted on these issues as a sector for what, the last 12 months or more, we've consistently said, if there are bad actors, then deal with them. Use the measures that the government has at its disposal to do that. And it's problematic to hear various media commentators, I think, constantly raising these issues, because it's not really very clear to us who these so-called bad actors are, or how many of them are. I mean, I think we've raised the concern about accountability, about democracy, about the lack of debate on this measure. But I guess by getting together today and actually agreeing that we do want to act collectively, we're taking the reins on this, whether the government of the day wants us to or not. I do feel quite strongly, and I'm going to throw this back to the panel now, if you all want to think about what you'd like to add into the debate at this point, that we really need some, we've got to fight the misunderstanding that has been constantly put out through the media with some hard data. And I mean, I think, Stephen, was it you who said that it may only have been 10% of donors that are targeted for this, but in fact you're talking about putting $100 million of potential donations at risk. I mean, I think we need that kind of data, as well as putting some other myths, if you like, to bed. So I
2: Jenny,
1: think...
2: Can I just...
1: Yeah, do. Let's just make it more of a free conversation now.
3: Yeah, just to raise a point on that. In my former life as an audit partner, I used to audit government entities, corporate entities, and lots of charities, for-purpose organisations, not-for-profits. You find bad actors in any sector.
1: Yeah.
3: You know, I used to work on the theory that there was 1% of absolute rogues in any population, and probably 5% that were a bit dubious. Interestingly, in the for-purpose sector, or the charitable sector, or whatever you want to name it, the impact of anything about a bad actor always seemed to be disproportionately great. And I saw that even amongst some of my own client base, where a fraud was found in one charity. It was publicized heavily and it got to the front page of the newspaper and all sorts of excitement. Three other charities that I acted for at that time that had a similar name, not the same, but they had a similar thing in their name, and I won't go into the detail of that. All three of those other completely unconnected entities had a significant decrease in their donations as a result of the media on it. So for some reason, the media seems to get much more excited about bad activity in a charitable sense than it does in a corporate sense. And I can assure you there is much more bad behaviour in the corporate world than there is in the charitable world, from my 30 years of experience. So I'll just throw that in there as well.
1: Thank you, Craig, and I am keeping an eye on the time. Robin, I'm going to throw to you in a minute, but I think, and really I'm responding, I think, to Cheryl, it was your challenge, you know, like about a united a united take on this.

0: think it's also important to understand that there are many individuals who aren't on this call today who have been having conversations with ministers, some people who have the Prime Minister's cell phone number on speed dial are trying to get to talk to him. So I think there's quite a lot going on behind the scenes, which is actually good. And we don't need to necessarily know about it if it's having an impact in terms of the information that the government's giving. So I'm not suggesting that we don't need a concerted approach, but I think, Robin, you probably of all of us might have the best handle on what is happening. And you know, you've already sent the letter with over 60 people and organisations signing it. What's your sort of feeling on the best way that we might take this forward?
1: Thanks, Jenny. Yes, as you said, we sent a letter last week, and we know that there are more people who may not have made that letter or have become aware of it later that would still like to be signed up to it. I would encourage anybody on this call to be making your thoughts on this and the reasons for your thoughts known to either the ministers concerned or to your local member of parliament. It does seem from the feedback that I've heard that ministers are quite surprised by that this is causing such a ripple, and that they seem surprised by the impact of it. That seems really surprising to me, but maybe it's because I've worked in the sector for a wee while. But we do, I agree, Jenny, we need a concerted effort of some sort. This is election year. I think that we've got a lot of research questions sitting out there that we don't really know what the answer is. Simon, I can see you've got some great ideas in the chat. How about what we do next is some well-articulated research that demonstrates the impact of the charitable sector and the tax credit. I agree with you. I haven't read the rest of it, Simon, because everybody can read it, but published guidance from the IR that explains the responsibility of trustees of donor-controlled charities. And Sue, you have made this point over and over, and I checked with before I did a media interview recently that what IR were talking about was in circularity is illegal behaviour. So it's not legal to do what they have spoken about. There are tools to deal with illegal behaviour. How about charity services start using them, or they are resourced in a way that enables them to do that? And Simon, you've got some other ideas. There are a collective approach to the way we describe tax credits, yes, and I'm guilty of using the wrong language there, as a benefit. Exactly as Sue or Steve or Craig, one of you noted, is the benefit to New Zealand society. And those of us that have been around a while might remember the value added by voluntary sector research, which was done 1 million years ago by Suzanne Snively. But it did attempt to quantify the value added by the voluntary sector in Aotearoa. So we're missing some vital pieces. We're also missing the proper evidence from IR that there are the problems that you have all spoken about, Sue and others. So I feel like undertaking some research is a really great idea. I also feel like we need a collective effort, and perhaps we could have a bit of a steering group to guide that work going forward. Individual actions, I can see you've put something up there, Craig, about individual actions. Totally, totally with you. Individual actions, individual letters. Council on International Development Centre letter. Some people have asked you in advance of this conversation today whether I've heard back as a response to our letter that some of us sent, and the answer to that is no, I haven't had a response to that yet. And I will come back out to people when I have received a response. I haven't seen in the chat, and please, I might have missed it, please feel free to put in the chat if you've had a response from one of the ministers concerned about this. That would be super, super helpful. But I think handing back to you, Jenny, we do need some kind of concerted, cohesive kind of effort. We also need a proper reframing of the conversation on the value added by the charitable sector in New Zealand. Any of the media articles that I've been involved in, and others of you on the call have been involved in these as well, have been very positive around that value until we get to this discussion about the supposed bad actors. And the journalists who have read the regulatory impact statement are

0: across the fact that IR are concerned about the bad actors, and we've all stated we're also concerned as well. So it's not that we're not, it's just that we perhaps have a different view of how those bad actors should be dealt with within the law that we have in Aotearoa already. So I think some kind of concerted effort going forward and some kind of research is what I would proposition, but not leaving out your individual actions as individual taxpayers, constituents, leaders of organisations, anybody in Aotearoa. Thanks, Jenny.
1: Thanks, Robin. I mean, just looking at the questions, that the comment that's coming up through here, Robin, are you happy to act as the point person, I guess? I mean, there's a few people here and have said, you know, they're interested in a research project. Obviously, we'd have to raise some money and we'd have to raise it fast. I mean, we've got an election coming down the pipe really quickly. So, I mean, if you're happy to act as the point person on that, anyone who's interested in supporting that in any way could perhaps go directly to you. There's a few questions in here about the letter. You haven't actually released it publicly.
0: Jim has put the letter into the chat, Jenny.
1: Okay, cool. So that answers that question. Other comments from the panelists in terms of just what we're seeing in the chat? I mean, it's, you know, the messages are flowing in, team, so I'm struggling to read them all, but
2: I'll jump in with something.
1: Stephen, thank you.
2: And as follow-up to this, we're recording this because we always know that some people can't attend on the day, so this video will be sent around. So one of the things that you can do to raise awareness is to share and let people have the link to the video. We'll get it edited and sent. And we can send that letter as well, Robin, if that's okay. So the thing I was going to say was, like many of you, and in the chat, somebody said, what about OIAing for the IRD's internal discussions? So I did that like the day of the announcement. I'm sure some of you did as well. I haven't heard back yet. But on a recent call with Inland Revenue, they did say that in July, they will be releasing some of the papers that are sitting behind the decision making. So I'm not sure. I think Craig and Sue, you were on that call too. So I'm not sure if he said the date, but it was definitely, we will be publicly releasing information, additional information. So I thought that was helpful. And I just thought I'd note that in case people were wondering. And then the other thing is something that Craig and I are often chatting as we're driving or talking about the positive role of charities and the fact that we don't talk enough about the good that's done. So this is like a specific issue, but we also need to be thinking, how do we raise the profile of the good that charities do? And it's something that we're constantly raising with Charity Services about public trust and confidence in the system. How can we have the profile of charities raised? Because as we've said, it's 0.1% that are maybe negative. The vast majority, and all of you on this call, I'm sure, are doing amazing positive work. So, and then related to that, I think we need to, as a sector, a broader sector, we need to start talking more, because I think we've been getting too much into silos of thinking. So I'd love to hear that there's lots of different letters, but it would be great if the healthcare part of charities knew what the arts was doing and the sports and the, so how can we talk across? Because the reality is we probably all are facing similar issues, similar questions, similar things. So that's what I'd like to see, is somehow we come together across the different specialties and start talking more proactively. And if we did that, I think we could react in a more proactive way rather than this sort of, oh, there's a negative thing, now we have to respond to it. So a couple of things to add there. Thanks, Jenny.
1: Thank you, Stephen. And just looking at the chat, I think any of you who know high net worths who are prepared to go and talk to either their local MP or if they have contact with ministers, they should do it. I mean, I think the fact that this is the sort of third iteration for some of us around these issues, and it's just been fascinating for me to see who's come out, or we know has come out publicly, or has actually not come out publicly, but we've heard through various contacts that we know they have. I mean, I think that's going to have a far greater impact. I mean, there was a huge article in the Herald about philanthropy on

0: Saturday, the Auckland Herald, which mentioned this issue. There was a lovely coverage in the Sunday Star Times of the arts and the challenges that the arts sector was facing that also mentioned this issue. So it's becoming quite cross-sectoral. Craig, I'll throw to you.
1: I think Sue was before me. Jump
0: Okay.
1: in there, Sue.
2: Oh, thank you. Well, I just wanted to mention two things. One is that probably everyone has seen the policy just issued this afternoon by the Opportunity Party. They want to remove the cap, and they also want to do a proper first principles independent review of charities law by the Law Commission, which, on its face sounds fantastic. And I've wanted, if you look at the Focus on Purpose report, recommendation one is that we do a proper independent first principles review by the Law Commission. It would be wonderful to see that. When you look at their policy in more detail on their website, they are pushing for minimum distribution requirements, executive remuneration provisions, related party provisions, etc. So it is a very regulatory focus. And the other point I just wanted to make is that IRD's alternative proposal was to impose very complicated tax rules on donor-controlled charities, which itself is an oxymoron because a donor can't lawfully control a charity to divert charitable funds to private benefit. But I'm very, very glad that they have not proceeded down that route. Although it might, on its face, have only affected a few charities, it would fundamentally alter the underlying access of charities law in New Zealand, because we specifically made the decision in 2005 to remove administration of charities law from IRD, and it would fundamentally move us back and tie charities up in knots with bright line rules that are not fit for purpose. Do when people call for a targeted approach, I just worry that we might go down that very regulatory approach, which I think would, take us out of the frying pan and into the fire. What I would like to see is that we actually work with the existing law. The fiduciary duties provide perfectly adequate oversight over charities' activities, and they do so in a way that is simple, clear, and easy to understand. So I'd really like to see that we work with the underlying law rather than come across over the top of it with all these rules that will make things worse rather than better.
0: So, Craig.
1: Thank you. Well, can I just talk about what Sue just said as well? I'm well done to the Opportunities Party for coming out saying that there's a policy to rescind the legislation. Well done also on the Law Commission review idea. Some of us were involved, goodness me, back in 2014, I think it was. It might have even been 2011, and the Law Commission review around incorporated societies. Really thorough, really good process. Actually, a really good, sensible, long-term result for New Zealand in terms of what it actually did. I think that we also need to not vilify people in this. My experience, and I'm not a tax guy, but I've been dragged into discussions with the Inland Revenue Department over many years, and especially around charities, and that there's some really good, hardworking, thinking people in there. The decision on this particular issue has been a ministerial one, not an Inland Revenue one. So I think that's important to note. We also have a regulator of charities, which is Charity Services. Unfortunately, very unfortunately, it used to be an independent Crown entity. It is no longer. It was absolved, or whatever the right word is, into the Department of Internal Affairs. And since that time, and some of us, myself for one, have been involved in advisory groups trying to provide information to them, both bokehs and brickbats, for a number of years, have seen that Charity Services has been, I think, pretty woefully under-resourced to actually be an effective regulator. And that's really sad to see. So, there's some good people out there trying to do some good work, but we do have these mechanisms. If we use the right mechanisms for the right thing, this shouldn't, as Sue says, shouldn't actually be a problem.
0: Thank you. Now we've only got a few more minutes. So what I'm going to suggest is that the five of us, if that's the right number, reconvene after this and digest everything that's come through, because there's just more and more really, really good ideas coming through in the chat. And work out what the most strategic thing to do is, and

0: think about how to actually get to the people who are making the decisions. Think about timing. Think about the complexity of an election year and what it means. And also think about who are the best people to go and speak to some people. Because in some ways, if we could somehow hand the government a win-win, then that would be the best possible outcome for everybody. But as I've said already in this conversation today, I am concerned that we don't have robust enough data behind us at the moment to go and have those conversations in a convincing manner. So I'm going to see if any of the panel want to make a final closing remark. Robin's got a hand up.
1: It was just in response to the question about when I asked IR at the charities meeting last week for their research, which they quoted around the value of the charitable sector to New Zealand. And Sue, I think you or Stephen, somebody knows this PhD research. It was research by a PhD student whose name eludes me at this point, which showed that charities were basically a cost to New Zealand. So for every dollar that was invested, I can't remember how much was lost, but in my opinion, the research must have been quite flawed. And also IR seem to be relying very heavily on it. And speaking to your point, Jenny, around the lack of research, our lack of ability to speak to government about the value added by the charity sector in New Zealand. So I'm really looking forward to the research being released by Community Foundations Aotearoa in September that you've undertaken, Eleanor. And I don't know whether there's any research that you have on hand that could be, that is coming out before then. But that research will be really important to the sector on donor behaviour and motivations for giving. But if anybody's got a link to that research that IR quote, if you could pop it in the chat, that would be helpful because I haven't got a link to it and somebody's asked. Thanks, Jenny. Thanks, everybody.
0: Okay. Stephen, any final comment from you?
2: No, just that this group here, each of you are doing such amazing work. Let's just keep working the best we can. Let's coordinate. Let's try to do things in a cohesive together way. But yeah, grateful that so many have showed up for this, and let's see if we can keep the ongoing momentum going, not just about this issue, but about other ones as well.
0: Thank you. Craig?
3: Yeah, this is really important for New Zealand society and the long-term health of it. So everybody doing anything that they can is important. And we need to focus more government away from short-term policy to long-term multi-generational thinking. What would be best for Aotearoa New Zealand?
0: Thank you. And Sue, I'm going to throw the final ball to you.
4: All I can say is support all of that's just been said. Thank you very much for hosting us, Jenny and Stephen. And thanks, Rob and Craig, for the discussion and everyone who's joined us. I really appreciate the discussion. It's so important that we work together. Yeah, it's that cliche, you know, united we stand, divided we fall. Those cliches are cliches because they're just true.
0: Well, thank you. And thanks, everybody. And there's a lot of links in here, including to that piece of research, which there's a lot to go on. I think what I'll encourage everybody to do is offering on behalf of Robin for her to be a touch point, a clearinghouse, so at least we've got somewhere where we can sort of channel what people know, what people have found out. I do think this is really, really important, and it is a good chance for us, I think, to actually stand up, and if we can get some good data and some good research out there, perhaps help. I mean, we all know the government wants to grow philanthropy in this country, so maybe there's a way that we can pitch this that actually makes that a positive for us all and for the multiplicity of the sectors that you know, the charitable sector and the philanthropic sector represents. Because if you think about the broadness of the charitable sector, including arts, sports, social services, health, the environment, culture, heritage. I mean, we're actually talking about every New Zealander in their day-to-day lives in some way being impacted by the sector. So I think there's a challenge to us as leaders in the sector to really, you know, get some good, strong arguments and

0: data together, and then take them and take it and talk to whomever, whether it's Opportunities Party, whether it's Labor, someone wants to go and talk to Winston Peters. But, you know, it would be great if we had a consistent song sheet, for want of a better word, so that we're all basically saying, using the same information and data to protect our sector. And actually, as you said, Craig, you know, don't forget we do live in a democracy, and New Zealand's facing lots of struggles, as many countries are at the moment. But, you know, we've always prided ourselves as a country on doing things well for each other. So I just encourage you all to stay engaged. And if the time's appropriate, Stephen, we may call another one of these webinars if we've got some more information that we think would be useful to share with you all. Okay. Thanks all, and we'll sign off. Thank you very much. Ka kite, and have a great rest of the afternoon. And now you can all go and watch sport on TV.
1: I hope you enjoyed that panel discussion. If you did, make sure to check out some of the other resources that were mentioned, and they're in the show notes. And why not share this with another person? Until next time, ka kite anō.
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4: This is Chloe. Join me as I talk to my guests about their talents, secret skills, and interesting hobbies on Chloe Dooley Seeking Talents. We hear heartwarming stories from kids, teens, and grown-ups, play some great music, and have lots of laughs.
5: Kia ora, Aotearoa. Good news. The starting age for the National Bowel Screening Program has dropped from 60 to 58 years old. 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Bowel screening can find cancer early, when it can often be successfully treated. It's free, quick and easy. Bowel screening saves lives. When you get your kit, just do it.
3: It's 11 o'clock.
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8: Welcome to Unspun, another episode, a podcast about life inside cults and high-control religious groups. We discuss what it takes to rebuild a life, identity, and a sense of self after leaving. This will be a two-part episode. In today's episode, we will look at Nicola's journey to recovery, and the next episode, we'll explore what it's like to work as a therapist in this area. We are now on YouTube. Please subscribe to the channel, like this episode, and leave us a comment. It'd be awesome to have the first comment being left. It really helps people discover these important stories. Today's guest is Nicola Ranson, whose story takes us inside the world of Bhagwan Sri Rajneesh, also known as Osho. Nicola brings a rare perspective to this conversation, that of both a former cult member and now a practicing somatic psychotherapist, specializing in trauma. Before we begin our conversation, let me tell you a little bit more about Nicola. For 10 years, Nicola Ranson was a disciple of the guru Bhagwan Sri Rajneesh, known as Osho. She followed him from India to the cult's headquarters in Oregon until the commune collapsed amid revelations of criminal activity, including mass poisonings and attempted murder. After she left, she became a somatic psychotherapist specializing in trauma, and has worked with survivors from a number of cults. For 17 years, Nicola taught counselling psychology on the adjunct

faculty at National University. For the past 2 years, she has presented on cult recovery for the International Cultic Studies Association. Nicola was born in the UK, grew up in Canada, and now lives in California with her husband, Ron.

0: So what a nice introduction.
1: Yeah. Well, I hope I introduce people nicely. It's good to get you feeling like...
0: It's a good start, eh?
1: Yeah, I think so, for sure. Yeah, I love the book. It just felt like such a kind of honest reflection and powerful kind of... I think in a book you can really capture the dynamics and the nuances of what happens inside a cult.
0: Well, thank you so much. Yeah, I'm glad to hear you enjoyed it. It's been a very, very, very long labor of love, but nuance was certainly what I was going for.
1: Yeah, well done. Great. I guess we start at your kind of like initial experiences, and I'm wondering what your first memories are of being in the cult, if you can remember that far back.
0: Sure. I may be old, but I can still remember.
1: Yeah.
0: Especially having written a memoir, it forces you to remember all
1: yes,
0: that
1: stuff. Yes, for sure.
0: I mean, it begins, of course, even before joining, because I met people who were involved and I found them absolutely fascinating.
1: Yeah.
0: And I was really interested in therapy, and the Rajneesh group were very much sort of bringing together psychotherapy as it was at that time from the human potential movement and Eastern mysticism. So that combination to me was irresistible because there were two things that I was fascinated by. So I ended up going out to the ashram in India when I was 24 and became a disciple and spent a few months there, and then just couldn't stop figuring out, well, how do I get back to do this longer and be closer and be a worker, which was sort of the next level up.
1: Right.
0: And I was in Canada, where I grew up, earning money to get back to India when Rajneesh moved to the United States. So I ended up joining up with him in Oregon, which is where the massive commune was for 4+ years. And I lived there through to the bitter end of that.
1: Wow. Yeah, it's astounding the amount of work that went into building that and how many people live there. And yeah, it's mind-blowing. And the amount of work you all did as well.
0: No, you're right, because it's such a huge scale that it's kind of hard to comprehend. I think if people have seen the Netflix series Wild Wild Country, they get a sense of what 100 square miles is, you know, X thousand going up to some 30,000 when we had visitors, what that meant, you know, making meals and building structures and creating. But that was also part of the adventure for me. I don't like it to come across as, oh dear, you know, we slaved more unpaid labor, which was true.
1: Yes.
0: But it also was a coming together of a community to create something that we were really into.
1: Yeah.
0: And as you know from the book, I used to be quite involved in theater. I studied theater. And it did remind me a lot of how when people come together to put on a production, you kind of lose yourself in that. And of course, in a cult, we lose ourselves in many ways. But there was an excitement in building a city. It was an incorporated city at some point. So yeah, we worked damn hard.
1: Yeah.
0: 7 days a week, 12 hours a day.
1: And I think that's like I don't know if this is what you've noticed, but at the beginning, when cults kind of first start, there's just this beautiful kind of feeling of community and all working together. And it's such a powerful kind of powerful experience for everybody and really beautiful in some ways. Yeah.
0: Well, they do tend to attract idealists and, you know, we join because it's something we're already aligned with, or so we think. And there was a lot of idealism. And when I'm talking to people who were there and lived through it as I did, the most nostalgia goes back to India, because India was much more loose and open. The hierarchy wasn't so clear, especially if you were just a visitor, as I was. And there was the excitement and allure of India.
1: Yeah.
0: And then in Oregon, things became much more rigid and the power structure was more rigid. And then eventually all those crimes were exposed. And not that there weren't some crimes going on in India, but that was, you know, nobody knew about that. And it was nothing to the

0: degree that was experienced in Oregon.
1: Right. Yeah. Yeah.
2: I wonder too, because I didn't hear much about this in your book, were there children at this that lived with you in Oregon as well?
0: Well, that's a very good question, Elisa.
2: Yeah.
0: And the former children who are listening to this will be going, yay, someone asked that question. Because it was one of the main complaints residents had about the Netflix series, Wild Wild Country, which I happen to think was a very good portrayal. Where were the kids?
1: Right, yeah.
0: And for one thing, Rajneesh was very much against people having kids.
1: Mm.
0: So a lot of people were sterilized. That's one whole issue.
1: Yes.
0: So we had a birth rate of zero, which is something with a population that got to, you know, 5,000, 6,000. But yes, there were kids. People who had previously had kids brought kids. No one was born there. But so kids did grow up. But there weren't very many compared to the adults. So I kind of understand people who didn't notice in their research, because they really were not that visible.
1: Right.
0: There was a school in Antelope, which was some 30 miles out of the main ranch. So I, in my 4 years, hardly ever saw kids, just a few teenagers who were doing some work around where I was, because the kids were living in a separate place. If you worked with the kids, of course, you know, as a teacher and so on, yes, of course, you'd be very involved. But kids were not prioritized, and it certainly led to abuse, and I'm sorry to say, sexual abuse.
1: Yeah.
0: And I mentioned that in my book. I was asked not to go into it in detail because it's not my story, but I feel a great responsibility to say kids were there and the grown-ups let them down by having them grow up in this environment where their well-being was not supported.
1: Yeah.
0: And that's what happened to the kids.
2: Yeah. That's good to know. Because often children are, in my experience, they're often left completely alone or treated like mini adults.
0: Yeah. Well, mini adults was definitely, I think the culture at the time also supported that to some extent, because some of this neglect, I mean, there's neglect and there's abuse. Neglect, you know, a lot of people say, well, what about the parents? Well, why weren't they keeping an eye on? And you know, it's a good question. But I also see parents thinking, we're doing the best possible thing for the kids by letting the guru look after them in the ways that he's devised with these schools, and they're living in a separate trailer and so on. And I've spoken to a few kids, and I've certainly interviewed people for when I wrote my memoir, and some of them, you know, have written books and made movies. There's some excellent things out at the moment. But I also have talked to kids who said, well, I actually had a great time. You know, there was a mixture of experiences, but some of them were really not pretty. And we certainly didn't equip kids for being in the world after it ended.
1: Yeah, yeah. Yeah, for sure.
0: A lot of the education involved, you know, voluntary work projects, which some of the boys, I worked in video at some point, and I say boys because that's who I remember working there. You know, they were thoroughly enjoying tinkering with audio and video equipment and so on. So it looked to me like, oh, well, they're having a good time. They're learning something.
2: Yeah, yeah. It's a useful skill.
0: Yeah. Right.
2: In your experience, if someone pushed back or doubted, what would happen? What were the consequences of that?
0: Well, not great, sort of typical cult stuff. I mean, first of all, we were trained to see doubts as our problem. You know, if you're sort of witnessing what is my mind doing, and you're taught that this mind is not a very good thing, it just yatters on all the time, and we need to just be with it, which to some extent I think is true, but critical thinking is also an important part of the mind. So negativity, we were told, was basically our flaw. So there was this whole aspect of shame and blame, which was subtle, because this was a group that was about, oh, let's, you know, initially Rajneesh would talk about, you know, I accept you completely, you know, you've got to be yourself. This was about freedom. It wasn't one of those coercive groups. So actually acknowledging that, well, I've got negative feelings about something. Oh, that was something to process. That was something you worked through. That was something, if you wanted to confess that to your boss, you know,

0: they would help you with that.
1: Yeah.
0: But it was very much frowned upon, and it was very much a source of shame. And as a therapist, I think that this is one of the really harmful things to teach people, that there are such things as negative feelings, like anger and resentment and so on, rather than maybe those feelings are telling you something important.
1: Yeah.
0: So people who fought back or really challenged the system, they might get a chance or two, but really the message was, if you don't like it here, the road's right there, you know, get out.
1: Yeah.
0: Not that that was an easy thing to do, but the result was that we were terrified of being kicked out if we spoke up and said, I really don't like this, and so on.
1: Yeah. So they use often, and I guess this was true for your cult, was they take away your ability to be critical and kind of swap that out with, you know, there's no negativity here. And if you do have negativity or critical thinking, there's shame and ultimately shunning, really.
0: Ultimately shunning, for sure. Yeah. Being kicked out from all the people you love and your partners or whoever.
1: When do you think the first cracks started to appear for you?
0: Well, there were some massive cracks, and those were the ones I noticed. And then, of course, in retrospect, you can go back and say, well, I never quite liked that, and I never really liked that, but everything else was so great. I made these mental gymnastics to get around those pieces.
1: Yeah.
0: The big cracks were really when the Share a Home project started. And that was this bizarre event where suddenly we were told our commune, which was a pretty protected, meditative space in many ways, was going to be home for thousands of homeless people from all across the United States, which was a very different demographic. And it really shook up our little white privileged group for the most part.
1: Yeah.
0: And the truth was, they actually outnumbered us. So we ended up, and I think we were about 4,000 and the homeless were about 5,000, something around that.
1: Wow.
0: And
1: I didn't realize it was that many.
0: It was massive. And just coincidentally, they were all American citizens. And coincidentally, this was before a big election coming up, where we were electing a county commissioner who was going to confirm whether the city could remain incorporated because of the incorporation had been challenged. But we were told this was about sharing our bounty with those who need it. And that struck me as really weird, because charity and social justice was not the direction that Rajneesh went.
1: Right.
0: Actually criticized Mother Teresa, of all people, you know.
1: Yeah.
0: Who does that?
1: I know, that blew my mind. Yeah.
0: It was so mean.
1: Yeah.
0: But I mean, so that you could say that was a red flag back in the day, because that stuck in my craw. I was like, what? You know, why would he do that? But the explanation or justification was, well, if we focus on our own spiritual growth, we're going to do so much more for the world than one person, and she's doing it out of ego and looking good. All kinds of accusations he made, which in retrospect looked like, you know, he didn't like the competition. That's my judgment.
1: Right.
0: But having come from India, where there were so many opportunities to do good, to help the community around, and it did not happen, to suddenly have this project in Oregon happen was very weird and very uncomfortable. We managed to bring in rival street gangs, and there were fights and there were attacks and all this stuff. It's like, oh my God, where's my commune gone?
1: Blows my mind, like the political maneuvering, plus also again, the logistics of that whole exercise.
0: Yeah. Logistics were definitely our thing. It's like, okay, go and build 10 platforms for 6,000 or, you know, figure out how to grow more food for X thousand, you know, all these ridiculously large tasks that were then taken on and succeeded.
1: Yeah. So that was one big kind of red flag, would you say?
0: It was a red flag. And then things cracked when we were called to a general meeting, and Sheila, who was Rajneesh's secretary at that

0: time was presiding over this meeting, and she suddenly made this announcement about, we opened our home to you, speaking to the homeless folks, and you've treated us so badly, and in return, you've attacked us, and you've desecrated. I mean, people, there were a lot of mentally ill people in that crowd.
1: Yeah.
0: So there definitely were problems. She was not completely wrong, but she made it this enormous accusation of, how dare you do this? And your time, you know, you need to leave now. And there were buses outside the large temple building we were in, waiting to go. So these people had the choice of coming up and groveling in some way and saying, oh, you're right, I'm so sorry, I'll do everything to stay and apologize, or get on the bus. And I think they already had designated the certain people that they wanted out. But I was there in this massive audience witnessing this and going, what is going on? This is not only wrong, but cruel, because people were not taken back to their living accommodation. They were not given their possessions, their coats or whatever. And some of them were screaming. And I heard this woman screaming, don't, I don't want to go. I don't want to leave. You know, and they're being dragged out in the cold weather. And I just knew this was wrong. This was absolutely wrong and cruel. And I didn't have the courage to say anything. And it would have been pointless to have said anything, because they would just say, okay, you go too, which everyone acknowledged, you know, because the people driving the buses afterwards said, you know, that was awful. And some of them were instructed to take the coats away. I mean, it was a very cruel thing.
1: Yeah.
0: And then they were dumped in a lot of neighboring Oregon towns.
1: Right.
0: So that was sort of a screw you to the people of Oregon.
1: Right.
0: Battling and all this litigation. But that was, you know, not a red flag. That was a volcano.
1: Yeah, right. That was kind of almost the tipping point.
0: Almost.
1: By the sounds of it.
0: Some of us, it takes a few tipping points.
1: Yeah. To be pushed beyond whatever you think you can handle, I guess, in some sense. What was the moment or event or the realization that made you understand you couldn't keep living inside that world?
0: Well, I think mine is a sort of an unusual situation, because usually that's someone's story of exiting a cult.
1: Yes.
0: But what happened for us was the leadership left in the middle of the night. Sheila and all the top leadership, suddenly we were told in the morning, they've gone. You know, they'd left on a plane. So we were absolutely bewildered.
1: Must have been a real shock.
0: It was a real shock, because no one could compute it. Well, I certainly couldn't. She, I always thought, was absolutely devoted. Why would she suddenly leave? And then Rajneesh himself called a meeting, which was unheard of. And he just started saying, look, all these crimes have taken place. My commune has become a concentration camp, and Sheila was in charge, and people were poisoned. And so this was all news. It's like, what the hell is he talking about? So this sort of devolved into the FBI coming in, because what we didn't know was that there'd been a grand jury investigation going on, and some subpoenas were coming down, and he must have had, I think he did have advance notice of this. So in a way, it was a really good thing that he broke the silence about these crimes and invited the FBI in, because we didn't have a standoff situation.
1: Yeah.
0: But they came in and an investigation was underway, and he had more and more bizarre meetings, and suddenly journalists from all over the world were there. And there were thousands of us in this state of shock and cognitive dissonance. You know, we were about love. Over 750 people were poisoned. And that's only one of the crimes. There were multiple crimes.
1: It's incredible. So,
0: and then we were told at some point, you know, he was eventually arrested and made a plea bargain, and he left. And still, I didn't leave, and most of us didn't leave. So I have friends who did leave, but they were really the minority.
1: Yeah.
0: So I didn't leave until we were told, it's done, we're broke, you have to go.
1: Yeah.
0: So I still can't say that I saw through it. I was questioning. I didn't know what the truths were. I was trying to find out. But I was just sort of scrambling to function at that.

0: mind.
1: Right.
0: So it wasn't until after I left and I had a bit more time to think it through and start to wonder, who can I talk to? Who is sharing my doubts? Who is sharing my questions about what we were given as the story, which was Sheila was responsible for all these crimes and she'd gone, so there was no problem. And a lot of people still believe that, but I didn't. You know, I felt like it was just too slick.
1: Yeah.
0: So really, it was a long extrication process over the next few years.
2: And it's interesting that you say that, because I guess that question that I ask kind of assumes that people just kind of get up and walk out the door. But actually, leaving a cult can be quite a long, messy, drawn out process. Yeah. I left mine in very bizarre circumstances and over a court case to do with my children. I thought, well, I'll just leave and then it won't be a problem. But I was still in, I guess, psychologically. Mm. So, yeah, it is an example of how it's not just like you walk out the door and start a new life.
0: It's years and years and years and years.
2: Yeah.
0: It's still, the process doesn't end.
2: Yeah. What was the most difficult thing about leaving for you?
0: The division in the community between those that we call the true believers and those who really questioned the guru, essentially. I was lucky. I came to San Diego. I've been here ever since. And we've had a pretty nice community where those two factions speak to each other and get together sometimes, and their parties. Rajneesh are very good on parties.
2: Yeah.
0: But it still makes a big barrier between people I really care about who are, for example, pissed off with me for writing a book and using the word cult in the title. No, it's
2: right.
0: So those divisions, I think, are the hardest.
2: Yeah. I miss
0: people doing my laundry, too.
2: Yeah, and cooking all your meals.
0: Yeah, that was really nice.
2: That sounds amazing.
0: And see, I like the music, the dancing, the community, the coming together. I'm glad we've salvaged some of that.
2: Yeah.
0: But there's also, you know, hostility within and, you know, the stuff that goes on Facebook groups of people, you know, just sniping at each other. It's like, you know, this was a spiritual community. Can't we just disagree, please, people? But
2: can't we just
0: not
2: be spiritual about it?
0: Exactly.
2: Kind and loving.
0: It reminds me of my mother, you know, at some point when, you know, my parents were really upset about this whole thing. Mm. But I remember at some point, you know, being defensive, and my mother sort of saying something like, well, I can see you've really become spiritual. This has really helped you a lot. You know, this is how it's all like.
2: Red flag to a
0: ball.
2: Yeah. I think there's a lot of, for me coming out and doing this work, the podcast, and kind of talking about my experience, there's been a significant amount of kind of, what are my old friends going to think of me? And I know they don't think it's a cult. And like, I grew up with these people. They're like brothers and sisters to me. And that's a tough thing to face.
0: Did you grow up in a cult?
2: Yes. Yeah.
0: And was it a more conservative? Is it one I've heard of?
2: It's called Sobot. Have you heard of it?
0: No.
2: It was started in the 50s in Indonesia by a man named Bapak. Has a kind of Muslim-y culture to it. And my parents joined, they found it in New York, kind of amidst all the kind of resurgence of Islam in the 60s and 70s. Yeah. So, yeah, that was a long journey. Yeah, so I was born into it.
0: Yes, it's a very, very different story.
2: Yeah, I think it is, for sure. Yeah.
0: Well, I think it's important that, you know, and we've been late to it, for cult survivors to acknowledge the experience of second generation and third generation.
2: Yeah.
0: It's hard because I chose to join.
2: Yeah.
0: I was an adult, or so they say. But how much of an adult one is at 24? It's
2: Who
0: hard
2: knows?
0: To accept that too.
2: Yeah.
0: But certainly, you know, I had experience of another world. I had friends from before. I had an education, and kids did not who grew up there.
2: Yeah. I think I'd like to do a

0: panel on that, like what's the recovery like for people who are second generation and people who choose to join, I think it'd be an interesting topic.
1: Please do, because it's an important topic and so many former kids have died by their own hands. That is a very, very important thing to address.
0: It is, yeah. When did you realise that leaving was only one part of it and that you also had to deconstruct what had happened to you?
1: Well, I guess that question probably makes more sense for someone who's left rather than someone where the cult left me.
0: Yes.
1: Because I see the whole actual mental leaving was deconstruction.
0: Right.
1: Asking, well, first of all, the deconstruction of what really happened and who was responsible, and do I hold the guru responsible or his secretary, or is it a combination? Because I was very concerned with the criminal acts, like who perpetrated them and why. You know, they made no sense to me at all. And in fact, I was talking to a friend about this not long ago at the ICSO conference, and I was talking about the homeless project and the tie-in with the election. And this is an ex-cult person. And he said, it was for an election? You know, he hadn't put that together. No, he thought it was actually a charity project. No, and so this sort of deconstruction of, well, why did that happen? And why did that happen? Is an ongoing process. And whenever I talk to someone who was there, and especially if they had a job where they were a little higher in the hierarchy and knew more about what was going on, things are still clicking into place. So there's that deconstruction of what were the facts? What's my best possible assessment and understanding of the facts? And that I've tried to portray in the memoir.
0: Mm.
1: And then the other piece is really the question I ask at the beginning is, how do we come to believe things so very, very differently? How could I think I was part of a group that was committed to love and peace and making the world a better place, and the FBI saw my group as a threat to humanity, or I don't know to what level, but we were the origins of the largest bioterror attack in modern American history.
0: Wow. Now,
1: that's saying a lot. That was, you know, over 750 people poisoned. And the reason I say modern American history, because the one before that was bringing in measles and germs to the Native Americans through blankets and so on.
0: Yeah.
1: So I don't like to say it was the first bioterror attack, but it was certainly one of the most serious.
0: Yeah. How do you reconcile the tension between those two things?
1: Seeing what I've tried to portray in the book is, how does a belief system operate? Because that's what bewildered me when I was walking around this state of shock and cognitive dissonance. It was like, well, how can I believe something with all this certainty, 100%, and find out, you know, I was completely wrong? And I actually think that's a fascinating question. And I've been sort of thinking about that for 40 years.
0: Yeah. I think for me, it really rocked my sense of, how do I make decisions if everything I was so certain about was never right?
1: Yeah, right.
0: How do I know that I'm doing the right thing?
1: That is the journey back, isn't it?
0: It absolutely is. Yeah. Were there fears that stayed in your system even after you no longer kind of, after that kind of deconstruction process, I guess, or?
1: Fears?
0: Yeah.
1: Well, sure, I've got plenty of fears. I still sometimes have a dream of trying to leave, which is interesting to me.
0: Right.
1: Because when I lived there, I was never consciously trying to leave. You know, I wanted to stay. But I have a dream of the long, you know, 20-plus mile road to get out, and there's no transport, and I had no money. So some sort of fear around that, and fear of groups, you know, not wanting to join groups when I feel especially the lovey-dovey, yeah, we're all in this together, let's sing happy songs.
0: Those
1: sort of fears you're thinking of?
0: Yeah, absolutely. Yeah, the new age kind of spiritual movements and things.

0: things. Yeah.
1: Yeah, the fear of trusting leaders, and but some of those are really healthy fears.
0: Absolutely. Yeah. Was there a moment when you stopped seeing it as just your personal struggle and started recognizing, I guess, the systems around it or the systems that allowed it to happen?
1: Absolutely. And also, when we talk about personal struggle, I still feel a lot of positivity about my experience. And I always say that with hesitation, because I think, oh, is some of that still denial? Is that some of that still a dissociative element? Maybe,
0: Yeah.
1: yeah. And I also think it's very important to acknowledge the joy and acknowledge the friendships and acknowledge the love. Remind me of the question again. Where was I headed with this?
0: When you stopped seeing it as your personal struggle and started recognizing like the systems around it that allowed it to happen.
1: Well, the systems per se, I did a master's in social work a few years later. That was sort of my way back into the psychology field that I'd always been interested in. And the class on organizational systems absolutely entranced me, because I saw some of that as, systems have their own way of operating, and they want to survive, and they are going to do what they have to survive. And that fits so perfectly. And because when you look at, well, who did this and who did that and who was criminally responsible, survival was a big factor in why people did these things. And there was a sense of this movement has to survive, this organization has to survive. And then people were doing nefarious things to make it survive. So in that way, I think systems was very important to me. And then, groupthink and all that was fascinating.
0: What did you learn about groupthink that was interesting?
1: I think the enormous influence humans have on one another, and how we're all programmed for wanting love and acceptance, and people are willing to overlook a great deal in order to get that. And all those experiments that were done where people would completely deny what they were seeing because everyone else in the room was saying, "Oh no, that's three lines," and the person who sees the four lines goes, "Oh yeah, it must be three lines." It's just how human beings operate. And there was that book, Sebastian Junger, I think, wrote a book called Tribe, and it was simply about our human need to be in tribes. We're mammals. We need other warm-blooded folks around to survive, and we
0: Absolutely.
1: all have these tribal instincts. So he wrote this book about tribes, had absolutely nothing to do with cults, but it made so much sense to me for explaining cults. And when I talk to people who'd be so stupid as to join a cult sort of field, I talk about, well, who's your favorite, rock musician, and do you go to those concerts? And people have become fans and make it their whole lives. I mean, we have many, many, many different sorts of tribes. So of course, the human need to connect is, thank God, is in us all.
0: Yeah, it is. And cults just offer this romantic, perfect way of kind of being with other people, often mixed with that kind of the prayer or worship practices that kind of bring these heightened experiences of oneness. And yeah, when you
1: That's right.
0: have a group of people, you're all feeling this kind of really powerful state, and then community on top of it. It's almost like the perfect solution in some sense.
1: So I do miss some of that. Yeah, I miss, I loved ecstatic states. And joining with people in song. I mean, I really think we all need more song and more music and more community. And
0: Dancing.
1: yeah, and dance, exactly. And our Native American community, when they get together and they're having a powwow and the public's invited, it's like, this is really something, that there's rhythm and you sit there all day long listening, sort of calming down and joining in. And yeah, great stuff.
0: Sorry, I'm just getting myself together for a question. If someone was at the beginning of their process, what would you want them to know that helped you the most?
1: I think trust your distrust.

0: trust, because people are trying to find how to trust again. And it's a slow process, but no one should be rushed into it. And to share how many there are of us now out here in the world, all over the world, who have been in this wide, wide variety of cults. There's such a diversity of cults. That's what I love about conferences, like your D-Cult in New Zealand.
1: Yeah.
0: That share these similar patterns and are willing to help. I mean, I think sometimes people, when they leave, they're so desperate for help, they also might rush to something that looks like help that might not be. It might turn out to be another cult. That's why I say trust your distrust, you know.
1: Yes.
0: A lot of people, you know, don't want to go to therapy. They don't want another top-down person telling them something. I've personally found friends and peers the most useful support. Well, that's something I would say. If you can't trust the peers in your own cult, find some from another cult.
1: Yeah.
0: There's a whole cross understanding between cults. You know, we can help each other.
1: Yeah. Yeah, I agree. Yeah, absolutely. We've started a support group here in Christchurch. And the thing that I notice is that we're all from wildly different backgrounds. All our stories are the same.
0: Isn't that interesting?
1: Yeah, really powerful.
0: What would someone you tell people as the...
1: Pardon?
0: What would you, if you were to answer that question, what would you tell someone starting out?
1: Actually, along the lines of what you're saying, because, for me, when I left, I was so naive. It was just such a vulnerable state to be in because I was so distressed. I had no idea where the distress was coming from. So I just would reach for things that would soothe that distress and often got me in a lot of trouble. And my hope is that we start educating health professionals and counsellors on how to kind of pick this up, or how to teach people leaving cults discernment and how to make good decisions for yourself. It's such a kind of rocky journey in many ways for many people.
0: I think I'd add to that the world is not this hostile place you've been taught.
1: Right. That's, yes,
0: it's a mess, but it's a human mess, and there are really good, caring people as well as some others. And that's where the discernment comes in.
1: Exactly. Yeah. And how do you discern where these good, caring people are? And for sure. I've just got a couple of kind of three quick questions before we wrap up. And we ask these questions of all our guests. If you could go back and speak to yourself the day you left, what would you say?
0: The day I left, let's see. I think I would really want to tell myself that I wasn't wrong, that I was following my heart and my ideals, and they've led me into all kinds of places, some of which may have not have been great, but that doesn't mean that I was wrong to try to follow what felt right to me.
1: Yeah.
0: Because I think we lose that, and understandably it gets very confusing. But I think going back to find out, because I feel like my ideals and my path now are very much what they were before.
1: Yeah.
0: And even during. They just weren't given much nurturing and support, and I wasn't encouraged to individuate, you know, the very, very opposite. But it doesn't make me wrong. I feel like the self-compassion piece is just an enormous part of recovering. That's what I found actually in writing my memoir, which I hadn't expected, because I felt like I finished it so many years later. So I had worked through a great many things, but I was shocked by, oh my gosh, I'm actually feeling compassion for this young girl and really seeing her. Oh, honey, you were really trying hard. It's not so bad to want to make the world a better place. You know, it's understandable that you trusted these beautiful people. So that sort of voice, I think, a gentle compassion. Oh,
1: yeah.
0: It's not wrong. It was just part of the zigzag of life.
1: Yeah. If you could name one thing that supported

0: you the most, what do you think that would be?
1: Well, what comes to mind is my friend Julia. She was really my first close non-disciple friend I met. And it's embarrassing still to say it, but I hadn't really thought people could be spiritual outside of my cult.
0: That's not surprising.
1: So to meet this woman I was working with and go, well, she's got an incredibly rich inner life. And we became business partners and lived together for a while. And I felt that it was my relationship with this non-sannyasin, whom I really trusted, that was a huge support.
0: Yeah.
1: And plus the fact that we were business partners, because one of the big problems so many people have, and I certainly did, is how do you start with zero money?
0: Yeah.
1: Zero resume, zero credit card, zero credit history. That's a big help that anyone leaving needs financial advice, support,
0: absolutely,
1: jobs. And I wish the cult organizations could, you know, they always need money themselves, but it really is such an important avenue of recovery.
0: Absolutely. Yeah, it's crucial. What would you like people to know about people leaving cults?
1: Well, I think they're not so different to you, I would say, because I think people love to think they're so different to themselves, because then it's not threatening. Oh, that's them, those mindless zombies or whatever. And I've written the book, you know, hoping that the journey of one person that people might identify with will bring that to light. It's like, no, we're not so different. But I think also really being incredibly gentle. You know, the degree of vulnerability of someone exiting. I mean, I felt it as if my skin had all been taken off and I was walking naked in the world because I could feel sort of every vibration. You know, I hadn't been around this noise, these cars, this, what was this ATM machine thing? What was this? You know, how do you do this? So we have to pay at the gas station. You know, it's a huge, huge shock. So a lot of gentleness and slowness is required. But you'd be surprised. I would say, I'm talking as you, the outsider. No, you might really have something to learn from someone who's been in a cult because they've experienced something of the human condition and the need to belong and how our minds work and how belief systems work that I think is valuable to the outer society and what we see going on politically and what you see about leadership and all kinds of work environments and health club environments or whatever it is. There's something to really be learned from people who have deconstructed how does this stuff operate. No, I think we've got a lot of skills.
0: Yeah. Thank you, Nicola.
1: And I'm tempted to put my hands together. Isn't that very culty? Yeah.
0: Why not? And now we wrap up another episode of Unspun. A huge thank you to you, Nicola. I'm sure your story will inspire and give hope to many people. Thank you for spending time with us. Unspinning these stories takes courage to speak, to listen, and to feel. If anything came up for you today, please take care of yourself. Pause, breathe, and reach out if you need to. You're not alone in this. We honour everyone who shared today and everyone who is quietly doing their healing work. Thank you for walking alongside us. Until next time, this is Unspun. Sorry, I'm just all right. That brings us to the end of this episode of Unspun.
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2: Kia ora, welcome to Bookends with Mary-Anne Stone and Maureen Rout. And today we're going for two big hitters.
1: We are two big hitters.
2: Two heavyweights of the literary scene.
1: Of the literary scene. Yeah, I am super excited, Maureen, that I get to speak with Pip Adam today about her novel, Cluj. And it's a thrill because usually you've spoken to Pip in the past.
2: I have.
1: And I was, so this feels like I'm kind of maybe the end of my apprenticeship and that I'm allowed some of the big heavyweights. But then once I got into the storm of reaction to Cluj, which has been incredibly positive and exciting, I started to feel terrified. So I have no doubt Pip's going to be kind and we're going to have a lovely chat.
2: Well, the one thing I know about Pip is she's incredibly generous, warm-hearted and incredibly talented.
1: And talented.
2: So, yeah, you're in good hands. You're in good hands. And I had, to my great delight, had the opportunity to talk to Meg Mason, who lives in Sydney, but it grew up here in New Zealand, about her latest novel, Sophie Standing There, which, again, has had huge positive reaction. She became well known for her, I don't think it was her first novel, but it was called Sorrow and Bliss, and people loved it. She was here at the Word Festival a year or maybe 2 years ago with it. And so everybody was eagerly awaiting this new novel. And I don't think, well, I certainly wasn't disappointed. And she, again, is a very generous interviewee. So, yep.
1: Yeah, so these are going to be good ones. Lovely to have a show with two fabulous authors. And hope you enjoy.
2: Sydney writer Meg Mason was born and lived here for 16 years, so we have been really quick to claim her. She had huge success with her novel Sorrow and Bliss, winning the 2022 Fiction Book of the Year at the British Book Awards and being shortlisted for the Women's Prize for Fiction. Readers fell for Martha, the main character, and are already...